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9: Breaking news here on the Guy Benson Show. The judge has declared a mistrial in the case of Lindsay Clancy, the mother who killed her three kids. The defense tried to appeal that. That appeal has been denied. Here is a clip of the judge officially declaring a mistrial earlier, just a short time ago, cut 49.
10: Counsel, it's my understanding that the SJC issued their order that the emergency request for relief was denied and that the temporary stay is lifted. And so it would be my intention at this time to call the jurors back in, and as I indicated to you before, to declare a mistrial.
9: Now, a mistrial in the case of a woman who murdered her three kids and was trying to get off by pleading insanity means that the state, the Commonwealth of Massachusetts, can try her again. They can do a retrial. As of now, they have not said definitively if they are going to. However, the prosecutor spoke a few moments ago and said for the three children, they need justice and he's not letting go with his case. So it certainly sounded to me like they are definitely considering very strongly retrying this case. Let me bring in attorney David Gelman. He is Gelman Law, former prosecutor and a criminal defense attorney as well. Dave, thanks for joining me here today. I appreciate it. Did you hear the prosecutor when he was talking about the victims just a few moments ago?
11: I did. I was watching it, and I can bet the house that they're going to retry this case or at least file charges against it. I mean, for public policy alone, you had three dead children at the hands of this woman. There is no way they are going to let that go. So I can understand what the prosecutor is saying, but they already have this their mind made up, and I can guarantee the charges are going to be filed by early next week at the latest.
9: All right, now break down for us what happens now. Since there's a mistrial, Lindsay Clancy's not free to go, right?
11: No. Look, she's not going to the bar and celebrating. I can tell
9: Thank
11: you that
9: God.
11: Right now.
9: Yeah.
11: No, she's going back to her psychiatric facility, wherever that may be. And so what will happen is the prosecutors are going to refile charges. They may be the same charges they filed before. They may be some other ones as well, or maybe some lesser charges. So it might not be murder one, which she was charged with. They may just do murder two and maybe a manslaughter charge. And then we're going to have to start this process all over again. And I understand that Kevin Reddington, the defense attorney, he's like, oh, I want to try this next week. That's not happening. I mean, this is something that's probably, if it does go to a trial again, it's not going to happen for damn near a year, because you remember you had almost 80 experts. How are you going to get 80 experts and their schedules all to align again? It takes so much time and planning, and not to mention that the judge, he has other cases that he has to hear as well. So this was a long time coming, and I have a feeling that if they do have another trial, it's going to be at least a year, maybe longer.
9: Will it be the same judge?
11: Possibly not. That's a good question, Rich. Massachusetts, everything is on like, it's like a lottery almost with the judges. You know, it's like a Powerball. And I would assume that this judge might get it again, but at the same time, he may not want to do it. And the prosecution and defense may say, you know what, we'd like to go and it's just a separate way. And I'm sure the judge wouldn't mind not having to retry this case.
9: Now, I want to play a clip for you, and then I'd like for you to explain. Well, let me play the clip first, and I'll ask the question. This is Kevin Reddington, the defense attorney and the judge. This is when the judge denied his request regarding this lone juror cut 50.
6: I would suggest, Your Honor, that clearly under the First Circuit law, federal law, as well as the argument to the court, Massachusetts law, that we have a juror who has, according to the foreperson, is the only person who is basically holding out, so to speak. And unfortunately, they're not holding out based on a good faith issue with the facts or with the law, but they're holding out as a result that even though they have agreed and expressed doubt, they are refusing to apply the law as you've given it. So I would ask again that you conduct a hearing and understand that you're probably going to deny that.
10: For reasons, as I stated earlier this morning, that request will be denied.
9: Now, Dave Gelman, one of my favorite movies, 12 Angry Men, Henry Fonda, juror number 8, was the hero of the movie because he didn't give in to the mob mentality and go the way of the other 11 and convince the jury that the suspect was not guilty. So when did it become that if one juror has a different opinion, that juror has to get kicked off? I thought that was such an absurd reasoning by the defense attorney.
11: I guess in Kevin Reddington's world, that's what it is, right? He is such a buffoon. He really is. How he acted in this whole trial, especially today and yesterday, really was very unprofessional. And look, I understand you got
9: yelling at the
11: advocating.
9: Judge. You don't find that to be professional?
11: Yeah, frankly, if it was me, the judge would have thrown my away. But I'll be honest with you. I don't think the judge did a great job here. When he it's his courtroom. You are the man or the woman who controls everything regarding this trial. He did a poor job of controlling Kevin Reddington. Kevin Reddington just ran wild in the courtroom, and you can't do that. And it makes it's a bad look, for the jury as well. So I think the judge, should not have allowed him to keep doing this. But to go back to your point, Reddington, he wasn't in the jury room. The judge wasn't in the jury room. The prosecutor wasn't in the jury room. Who knows what this juror thought or didn't think? And when the judge yesterday polled every juror individually asking, do you know what reasonable doubt is? Are you able to, put this to the law, and are you able to follow the law? Each one of them said yes. As long as they say yes, the judge has no other way. He has to say, okay, keep going. There's no alternate juror.
9: Right. Just because he doesn't go along with the other 11, the mob mentality doesn't mean that he's wrong. And that's the key. All right. Now, exactly. Let me ask you just from a kind of a process question, Dave Gelman, since you were a prosecutor and now a defense attorney, as you're thinking about going forward in the prosecution, you mentioned maybe not charging murder 1. That seems to me to make a lot of sense to not charge that. But what is murder 2? What is manslaughter? And does that give enough justice for the kids if you can get a conviction?
11: Well, justice is the whole thing in this, right, Rich? Now, murder 1 is the highest one you can possibly get. So the burden of proof is a lot higher than it is for a murder 2 and a manslaughter. Manslaughter is more just like a reckless murder charge, if you think about it. So it's a much lower burden. And with a murder 1, it might be more difficult to get a jury to go along with it, as we saw today. So I think it's something that they may want to consider. And also remember this. You can charge them with the murder 1, murder 2, and manslaughter, and they can be amended later on down the line. So it's not necessarily something that you have to do immediately, but it's a good bargaining chip for sure.
9: Does it make sense for Lindsey Clancy's defense team to try to make a plea deal of any kind?
11: Well, you know, it's debatable. So it's weird. I looked up this fact earlier. About 67% of retrials end up in a conviction. So that's a pretty good rate. And the prosecution obviously has, you know, at least they know what the defense is going to do now. But you got to look at the other shoe as well. Reddington, if he's going to be the attorney, he's looking at like, I got 11-1. Why would I ever plead something out? But you never know. You know, things change. Obviously, there's going to be a different jury. There's going to be a lot of different individuals that are involved with this. Probably different prosecutors who may be a little more likable. So, yeah, it really depends, I guess, on what is offered and if they can come to some type of a resolution.
9: Looking at this case in hindsight now, I'm going to ask you to put on both of your hats. First, I'll start with you as the prosecutor that you were. What would you change from the prosecution's strategy if they do, in fact, retry her?
11: Well, number one, I'd get new prosecutors. I mean,
9: you would.
11: They were not likable. They were not likable at all. I mean, I've won cases just for how I look. You know, I know I'm a good looking guy, but
9: I mean, you're incredibly handsome. That's true. Yes.
11: Thank you, Rich.
9: And a great dresser, by the way, despite what everybody says about you at Fox. A great dresser.
11: Hey, I'm not Jimmy.
9: fair enough.
11: But yeah, I would definitely do that. And also, you know, it's a story. A trial is a story. So what they were telling, they weren't really consistent in their storytelling. All right. At the end, I think they really got into their groove where they kept saying, look, she wanted to commit suicide, but she didn't want her kids being alive, you know, living without their mom. So that's why, you know, that was the main reason why she killed the kids. And if they went along with that from the very beginning, I think that might have been made a bigger impact on the jury. But they were kind of all over the place. And again, they just weren't likable. I don't know what it was, but they just weren't. And Reddington, look, you can say what you want about the guy. He did a damn good job, and he was somewhat likable, except towards the end, I think.
9: Yeah, I mean, look, if I were on trial, I'd want a guy like Kevin Reddington to be my defense attorney, no doubt about it. But obviously, it wasn't a slam dunk for him, which is why we have a mistrial. So if the case is retried, and assuming that Lindsey Clancy keeps him as her counsel, putting on your defense attorney hat, David Gelman, as you defended criminals, what would you expect? And by the way, just so people know, David Gelman has the greatest slogan in all of law, and that is that just because you did it doesn't mean you're guilty. So if you go by Gelman Law in South Jersey, you will see that slogan displayed there. Kevin Reddington is coming to the podium right now. We may jump in here, but what would you do differently if you were him?
11: So honestly, I wouldn't do much. I mean, look, you got almost a victory. A mistrial is a victory. I don't care what anybody says.
9: Okay, it is a victory. Frankly, that was a question we had earlier.
11: Yeah, it's a huge victory. I mean, he should be jumping up and down, except he's pouting like a little baby, which I didn't understand at all. But look, frankly, he did exactly what he has to do. I'd have the same exact playbook if I was him or any defense attorney going forward.
9: All right, we're going to take a listen here to Kevin Reddington, Lindsey Clancy's defense attorney, as he's speaking. You want to take a break first, Cookie, or? All right, let's jump in here and listen to this.
7: Well, obviously, this is not a time for gloating, bragging, expressing victory. It's a very sad case. Cruz knows that he was crushed. He doesn't have a case. He doesn't have to stand here and say that he's advocating on behalf of the victims and then look down to see what their names are. I'm representing a woman who is a fantastic, wonderful individual. This woman is so brave, so awesome. Every day she came in this courthouse, stood tall, no pun intended, the poor thing is in a wheelchair, as we all know, for the rest of her life, and sat there through 7 weeks of a trial where nobody had anything bad to say about her except for the two prosecutors and apparently Tim Cruz. She had people that would meet her, nurses that would know her, that would visit with her, the chaplain who never knew her, from Brigham and Women's, who went for 3 years and continues to visit with her because of the type of person she is. And it's not right what she had to go through, because she grieves the loss of those three children, Cora, Dawson, and Callan, because I know their names. I don't have to look down at a piece of paper and find out what their names are. And every time somebody had something to say about those young kids, Lindsay would smile and say, I'm glad. She wants them to be remembered. Where do I begin to thank these jurors? Minus one. The forelady of the jury, I was so proud when she indicated, after the judge sent them back to deliberate, indicating that one of the person would not listen to the law, and then she came back immediately with the question, stating that this is one individual, it was 11-1 for an acquittal, and one individual who recognized that there was reasonable doubt and refused to apply the law. So you don't stand here on a bunch of microphones and crow about your victory, because you, Tim, were crushed, as well you should have been. And I just have to say that the people behind me, it's unbelievable. Patrick, my son Pat, the attorney who helped us out through the course of this trial and thinks of Lindsay as a sister. Dan Nardo from Nardo Associates. Bob Jones, my friend and private investigator who ran down leads and would travel all over the South Shore to find records and documents. Steve Arano, guys like my brother. It's amazing the work that he did doing the phone dumps and all of the technicality in this case. Giving me instructions on how to question witnesses with little arrows, do A to B, because he knew that I know nothing about that stuff.
9: All right, so that's Kevin Reddington. Now, he mentioned, if you just heard, he said, I want to thank the jury except for one. Now, that one who held out, who obviously believed that Lindsey Clancy was guilty, as I mentioned with Dave Gelman, I mean, that guy, in my opinion, incredibly brave guy. I can't wait to hear from him how he was able to maintain that position and why he was so definitive on that. Kevin Reddington has no idea if the guy was not following the law. He's just saying that because he's a defense attorney. He has to say that. But the guy absolutely could have believed Lindsey Clancy was guilty of murder, for example. And that's his right as a juror. That's his right as a juror to believe that, just like it's the right of the other 11 to believe that she's not guilty by reason of insanity. That's how our justice system works. And it's just completely irresponsible for the defense attorney to go out there and say that this guy was not following the law. He has no idea. He has zero idea of that. Zilch. All right, more to come on this. It's the Guy Benson Show. It's me, Rich Zioli, in for Guy. Breaking news. The Lindsey Clancy murder trial, a mistrial. The question now is, will the Commonwealth of Massachusetts try her again? I think the answer is yes. Don't go away.
8: Filling in for Guy Benson, it's Rich Zioli.

0: 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I've been surfing here since I was a kid. Now, seeing my grandson out on the water, it means everything to me. Watching him and taking in the blue waves, the sea breeze, the blurry horizon.
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Reddington, who is Lindsey Clancy's defense attorney, speaking and saying they're going to have the same experts if Massachusetts retries the case. I personally hope that they do. I think they will. I can't imagine a scenario where they don't retry the case. And obviously, the one juror, and you heard him make his snarky comment about, you know, the one juror. These jurors are now free to speak. Now that the trial's over, the lid is lifted now. They're allowed to come communicate what they thought, what they saw, what they believed. And they should. I mean, I can't wait to hear from this guy. I want to know what he thinks. And the prosecution has an advantage now if they retry this, because they can think about whatever mistakes were made. And they also know the strategy the defense is going to come out with, because it's not as if the defense is going to change their strategy. He thinks that he's won here, 11 votes his way, allegedly, and one vote the other way. He's probably not going to change much of his strategy, but the prosecution knows that going in, and they can make adjustments around that as they proceed to try Lindsey Clancy again and hold her criminally liable. But remember something, in Massachusetts, and this has been a key point from the beginning of this trial, when you say you're not guilty by reason of insanity, it's on the state to prove that you're not insane. The state has the burden of proving that. So that means that basically anybody who's charged with a crime in Massachusetts can just come out and go, not guilty by reason of insanity. And then if they say that, well, then now the state has to prove that they're actually sane, which gives the state a big burden, obviously. So we'll continue covering this for you. It's the breaking news. But if you're just joining us on the Guy Benson Show, mistrial in the Lindsey Clancy case, they'll announce next week that they're going to retry the case, and then we'll be off to the races. So we shall see. I personally hope for justice here. I think we all do. And let's just see what the prosecution does differently the next time around. It's the Guy Benson Show. It's me, Rich Zeoli, in for Guy. Don't go away.

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1: It's a busy day. Breaking news here on the Guy Benson Show. Obviously, if you're just joining us, you probably know by now, Lindsay Clancy murder trial, mistrial. It is a mistrial. She murdered her three kids, and it's a mistrial. And now the question is, will the Commonwealth of Massachusetts try her again? I certainly hope that they do. Let's find out what Liz Peek thinks, Fox News contributor and columnist for FoxNews.com. Liz, first and foremost, do you hope that they retry the case?
2: Well, I think so, because it's inconceivable to me that this heinous event will have no repercussions whatsoever, that Lindsay Clancy goes back to what, her old life? I mean, goes back to walking around as a completely free and exonerated person. I mean, this is unacceptable. I think it's unacceptable to most people.
1: Yeah. Now, I guess devil's advocate would be if the defense or if the case happens again and they lose, does that vindicate Lindsay Clancy? I don't know. I mean, that's probably one of the questions that they're wrestling with, right? Which is, if it was 11-1, do they think that they can sway the jury in a different direction next time?
2: I wonder if the passage of time will cool the emotional support for this woman. I would hope maybe that it does. But I also wonder whether the prosecution might seek some reduced charges as opposed to first-degree murder.
1: Yeah.
2: You know, did he overreach? I think that's a possibility because inevitably the defense was going to go to this postpartum depression thing, thereby generating a lot of support from a lot of women who have had experience, not of this magnitude perhaps, but, you know, had some experience with depression after giving birth. But I think, you know, I do believe we live in a period, an era where people are almost never held accountable for anything. They're not held accountable for things they said 5 years earlier. They're not held accountable for completely heinous opinions and bigotry and all kinds of things because they say, I'm sorry, or they take down a tweet or something. Obviously, this is much graver, but it's a little bit the same, right? It's like, okay, well, golly, she was feeling sorry for herself and sorry about a lot of things. And so she went and strangled her three children. I just don't buy that. I'm sorry. And plus, by the way, this whole idea that voices were talking to her, experts have said, look, she did look, it, to her credit, she went out looking for treatment. She went to the ER. She did complain about being very severely depressed. She never mentioned voices. I mean, this is like all of a sudden in one day, the voices told her to do this. It seems a little far-fetched to me, but I don't know. I don't know. The jury doesn't know. But again, there is. It seems to me she has got to pay some penalty for this horrible, horrible thing she did.
1: Liz, what do you make of all these? I mean, I think they're crazy, but these women wearing pink who are cheering for her. She's going into the courthouse, and they're out there with their signs. And I mean, I just can't comprehend how somebody could root for her. I mean, the only thing you should root for here is justice and that the jury gets it right. I don't get it, but this has become a cause celeb. It's also been something that's been linked to feminism in a way that, you know, if you don't support Lindsay Clancy, you're a toxic masculinity. You don't support women. I mean, it's gone off the deep end in that sense.
2: I think a lot of these issues, a lot of these protests go off the deep end, right? Let's talk about the abortion debate. I have a lot of friends who support the right to choose. Okay, that's great. But then when New York passes a law saying that you can basically abort a baby up till 9 months, all my friends said, oh, no, they didn't do that. Yes, they did. And you don't even have to have a doctor sign on. People were cheering that. It seems to me someone who aborts a baby at 8 months or whatever is equally monstrous. I mean, again, there is people have adopted the idea that women should be able to do absolutely anything they want with children. And, you know, I have to say, the Free Press took this on today, and they were sort of saying, well, you know,
1: yes,
2: maybe postpartum depression goes to your 15 years old. I mean, the kid's 15 years old, and when does it end? I just don't buy it. I don't think this is acceptable. But by the way, neither is murdering the CEO of United Health in cold blood. That guy also, it should not be celebrated. This is preposterous in our country right now. We are celebrating acts of violence in pursuit of some mythical, I don't know what, revenge against the world or something. I do think a lot of these women, you know, are just kind of sick in the head. I really do. I really don't think they're very healthy, well-adjusted people. If you can really feel celebratory or massively supportive of a woman who kills her three kids, I feel sorry for you.
1: Liz Peek, I agree with you. I mean, I was reading that Free Press article today, and she brings up Canada and their infanticide laws, and that's just insane.
2: Yeah.
1: And then the idea that that could come to the United States. I could absolutely see that coming to the United States. You know, if a woman murders her baby.
2: You're not held accountable if you kill a kid in the first year of. Yeah. I mean, I find that so morally repugnant that it just makes me want to cry. But this whole event has made me want to cry because there is nothing good that happened here. There is no women's liberation. Women did not get liberated to go and slaughter their own children. That just is not the case.
1: And yet it has a situation where this lone juror, who's most likely a man, based on what the defense attorney said, this guy is going to be doxxed. They're going to want to kill this guy. I mean, I think he's brave. I mean, I applaud him. But you know, if it hasn't happened already, they're going to be, and Kevin Reddington basically already kind of doxxed the guy. They're going to be going after this guy and saying toxic masculinity. They're going to want him dead.
2: Yeah.
1: I mean, he's going to need like his own police force to protect him.
2: Yeah, I am surprised that the prosecution allowed a jury that was so heavily female, because surely they must have foreseen that if there was going to be a sympathy vote here, it was going to come from women, mostly. And so I think there were 9 women and 6 men. That's not a balanced jury, in my view, particularly in a case of this sort. And you're right, this lone holdout, and frankly, good for him for standing his ground and not being rolled over, because I think most, you know, very often on these juries, someone just gets basically talked down. And this guy refused to budge. He had conviction that murder is murder, I suppose. We'll hear from him later, I presume. But, you know, I think if I had been on this jury and listened to all this testimony, and I think a lot of us had read most of this stuff, I would want some punishment. Again, I think maybe a lesser charge would have been a better plan, but maybe that's what they'll come back with.
1: You know, I think you're right on that point. And it's something I also heard Jonathan Turley say earlier today and Paul Morrow say earlier today. I think you're right in that sense. But, you know, you just made a really good point, too, which is that it's heartbreaking and sickening watching this trial. And we're going to have to do it all over again, presumably.
2: Yeah.
1: And, you know, you said maybe the emotion will be out of it. I just don't know if that's possible, given the time in which we live right now, because when women are making TikTok videos, when they're talking about murdering their kids in support of Lindsey Clancy, right? I mean, like, how does that not just make your blood boil, right? So the emotions are definitely going to continue running high, I think.
2: Except I think the attention span of Americans, and particularly people of this sort who protest, they jump from one protest to another.
1: True.
2: With alacrity. You know, today it's Palestine, tomorrow it's Lindsey Clancy, who knows what comes next. My guess is that people will move on. We don't have a very long attention span. Something else will catch the public eye. And my guess is the next time round, there will not be so many people. But by the way, what's up with jurors wearing pink? I mean, coming into the courtroom, basically acknowledging or announcing their views on this. I think that is so profoundly wrong. And I'm surprised a little bit that the judge did not maybe at that point say, well, you know, you already have made up your opinion, your mind on this case. Maybe you should step down and an alternate juror should step in, because I thought that was pretty bad.
1: Yeah, and that was three. We're talking about 3 jurors here wearing pink over the course of 2 days. I agree with you. If nothing else, the judge should have pulled those jurors in and polled them and said, are you wearing this in support of Lindsey Clancy? Which brings us to a broader point. That jury should have been sequestered. They never should have been able to see all those people outside the courthouse.
2: Yeah.
1: Because they obviously were swayed by the emotions of this. And maybe they felt as if it was some sort of girl power thing and they had to side with their sisters in pink out outside. But those jurors should have been kicked off, and they should have brought three alternates in. And I'm surprised the prosecution didn't raise that point today.
2: I know.
1: When Kevin Reddington was saying, we need to kick off the lone juror. He should have been like, well, you kick him off, we're going to kick off the three who wore pink.
2: Yeah. Yeah, because after all, that just sort of gave support to the people outside who were yelling and screaming in support of Lindsey Clancy, right? I mean, that kind of fueled the whole outrage over the fact that she might be held accountable. But you know what, folks? You are held accountable. Frankly, if not here on earth, you're going to be held accountable in the eyes of God. And what she did is incomprehensible to me. I have three children. And I couldn't even listen to this stuff in the beginning because it was so appalled me and made me sort of physically ill.
1: Yeah, I mean, I'm same with me. I mean, I have three kids, and I would do anything for my kids. I'd run into a exactly. fire. I'd run into a traffic for them. Anything. I just can't comprehend that. But I said that to somebody, and they actually said to me, "Well, but you're a man. You don't understand what it's like to go through postpartum." And the fact that that became a thing, and that became an issue, was another dividing line. That's not going to go away.
2: No, but again, I think that the prosecution should have seen that coming, and
1: yes.
2: how they allowed the jury to become so heavily female, I don't know. I'm sure the defense was delighted because they expected to play on their sympathies. They expected to look. I don't know how many of those women on the jury have had children. Maybe some of them did experience depression in the aftermath. I never did, so I think maybe I'm lucky on that score. But again, anyone who's had children and doesn't relish their existence, I don't know. I just can't deal with that at all.
1: Yeah, the point that you made about the attention span, I think you're right. That is what my hope is as well, because you see these people on the left, you know, they'll be trading in their pink shirts that they wore for Lindsay to get their Ayatollah flags by Tuesday, you know what I mean? So that cause du jour will be there for them.
2: Without a doubt. Then, you know, they'll be rallying around some teacher somewhere who feels like they've been canceled or who knows what. I mean, look, everyone, it just seems like there's so much anger, and it's so, in a way, it's so impersonal because most of these people don't know this woman. I imagine a lot of the people who are protesting have never had kids. What do they have in common with Lindsey Clancy? They're female. Well, good. That's great. But, you know, have some perspective. And the perspective is not, once again, that she was just in an unfortunate plan. I mean, she planned this out. She planned it out. And yes, she had trouble with mental instability. I think there's no question about that. But it certainly seemed like she was pretty cool and calm and collected. And by the way, has she ever said anything remorseful or she sits there stone faced day after day? I think that's part of my problem. She doesn't even look like this has bothered her very much, which, I don't know. I'm sure that's not the case, but it sure looks that way.
1: Yeah, it's really amazing that we're in this moment right now where a woman who murders her three kids could divide America on what should happen to her. Like that to me just says a lot about our society and the fact that the outrage mob can change the conversation. And also, too, that there's such little regard for life. There's such little regard for human life.
2: That is the worst part of all of this. And again, going back to the infanticide law, oh my God. But also, let's not forget Luigi Mangione. I mean, here's a guy who shot a guy in cold blood, killed a father of two, apparently a very good guy, and people are literally thinking he's a hero. So talk about a disregard for life. This isn't a male-female thing. There is no mitigating circumstance in the situation with Luigi Mangione. He's just a bad guy who decided that he was going to do this. And I'm afraid an awful lot of it, those kinds of actions and trying to kill President Trump or whatever, maybe ideological, but also very much driven by the ambition to be a big guy on social media, you know, make TikTok videos about yourself, et cetera, et cetera. It's disgusting. It is truly disgusting. The moral depravity of some of these people, you know, you just can't imagine it. Maybe Lindsey Clancy had severe depression, severe enough that she was just sort of out of her mind with unhappiness and did this terrible thing. What's the excuse for Luigi Mangione? There isn't any. Or a lot of the other people who are in cold blood murdering people these days. And what do we have? We have the mayor of New York City apologizing to the family of the murderers and the criminals, not the victims. I mean, honestly, things are so upside down and backwards right now. It is just sort of, it takes your breath away.
1: Liz Peek, I always appreciate talking with you. I really do. And I appreciate your passion on this. So thanks for joining us today and have a great Labor Day weekend.
2: Thanks. You too. Thanks for having me. Take care.
1: Take care. And we'll be back on the Guy Benson Show covering all this breaking news for you. Don't go away.
0: Filling in for Guy Benson, it's Rich Zeoli.
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obviously, this is a huge, massive story. Lindsey Clancy, this case, it has been all over television day after day. And it's going to be another big story when it comes back. The key, though, is I think over this weekend, it's very possible we may hear from some of these jurors. So if you were thinking to yourself, well, now it's going to quiet down. I don't think so. I don't think so. And

to be a juror. And the idea that you just have to give in to the mob. Well, if the mob says 11 say she's not guilty, therefore you got to jump on board too. That's insane. That's absurd. Our jury system cannot operate that way. Our criminal justice system would fall apart. People would be found guilty when they're not. So that's insane. But if I were him, I would move. I'd change my name. I'd get the hell out of there because you know what the woke mob's going to do. You know that. And it's a scary time to be right now, but I imagine we'll hear from a lot of these people as the day goes on and through the weekend too. So if you're hoping for a quiet weekend, you're probably not going to get it, but we'll see. All right, coming up, we got to talk jobs. There's great numbers on map. There's a whole lot to talk about. It's the Guy Benson Show. Don't go away.

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5: Labor Day gas has never cost this much. I'm Carmen Roberts, Fox News. As millions of Americans drive to holiday getaways, the price at the pump is hitting their wallets hard. AAA says the national average is $4.15 a gallon, 94 cents more than last year, $1.17 higher than before the Iran war. And diesel users are paying a record $5.88 a gallon.
6: Trump yesterday argued the new pipelines in transportation routes across the Middle East could reduce the world's reliance on the Strait of Hormuz.
7: It's going to end up, if they don't get smart, really smart, which I don't know if they can. I don't know if they're able to do that. But they're going to end up with a Hormuz Strait that's not very necessary anymore.
6: And energy experts debate whether that could replace the massive volumes in the Strait or the timeline of how long this could take.
5: Fox's Alex Hogan at the White House. Crude oil prices surging too. U.S. crude closed Friday at $91.48 a barrel. This is fighting flares again in the Strait of Hormuz. U.S. military says it struck three Iranian oil tankers today after Iran targeted U.S. Navy warships.
8: According to CENTCOM, multiple waves of missiles were fired by Iran at a U.S. aircraft carrier and a guided missile destroyer. That drew that U.S. response targeting these Iranian oil tankers, and it raises real questions now about this new battle for the Strait of Hormuz. We do know that CENTCOM Commander Admiral Brad Cooper released a statement saying, let the message to the IRGC be clear. If you shoot at two of our ships, we will impose an even higher economic cost, taking out three of yours.
5: Fox's Trey Yankston, Tel Aviv. 21 Tennessee middle school students had to be hospitalized yesterday in the town of Strawberry Plains. The Knoxville News Sentinel reports they were all suffering from

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1: History through the eyes of those who lived it. This is Hometown Heroes, presented on the air and online by Provident Payments, proudly honoring the men and women whose service and sacrifice have secured our freedom. 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
2: Welcome to another edition of Hometown Heroes, the program that reminds you no matter where you live in this great country of ours, no matter how big or how small your hometown might be, there are stories there that should not go untold. And they don't have to go untold if we're willing to do something about it. We want to honor our veterans for their service and their sacrifice. We want to preserve their stories so we never forget the price that's been paid for our freedom. And when we do that, it's amazing how much we learn. We're always educated. We're always entertained. And inevitably, there's something there that can provide inspiration as we listen to memories from our men and women in uniform. Last time, we got you ready for VJ Day with memories from an ex-POW who was aboard the battleship Missouri when Imperial Japan's unconditional surrender officially brought World War II to a close. We also heard what President Harry Truman had said on that historic day, as well as General Douglas MacArthur's famous speech. And I told you that the National World War II Memorial would host a special ceremony commemorating that 81st anniversary. My guess is, though, that only a very small number of us actually got to hear a captivating speech on that 81st anniversary from one of roughly 30,000 remaining World War II veterans still living in America today. Before we hear from Dave Yoho, that veteran, here's how that commemoration in our nation's capital started.
3: Since 2007, Friends of the National World War II Memorial has worked to preserve this memorial, honor the legacy of the greatest generation, and ensure their service and sacrifice continue to inspire generations to come. Please welcome the United States Army Band, Pershing's Own Brass Quintet, performing a special musical tribute in honor of all of those who served during World War II and whose courage and sacrifice helped secure victory and preserve freedom.

0: You can hear that ever-present rush of the World War II Memorial signature fountain in the background, even as the music played there. But soon, it would be time to hear from a World War II veteran who is tireless in his efforts to preserve his generation's history so that future generations can learn from it.
1: We are honored to be joined today by World War II veteran Mr. Dave Yoho, who celebrated his 98th birthday on August 19th. At just 16 years old, Dave enlisted in the United States Maritime Service and served aboard a T-2 tanker in the South Pacific. The war ended just 4 days before his 17th birthday. After the war, Dave earned his GED, attended night school, and built a remarkable career in business, eventually becoming a successful entrepreneur and internationally recognized speaker. 8 decades later, he continues to share his story and the legacy of his generation. Please welcome Mr. Dave Yoho.
2: Thank you, and with deep appreciation for those who stand up there and wonder what's going on and those who are passing by, and most of all to those of you who will listen to these messages today. I stand with behind me a sanctuary that provides education and knowledge and moreover an attempt to understand war. We entered the war and gave 16,200,000 people, men and women, uniforms. We served on 5 continents, all outside of the breadth of the United States of America. We lost 440,000 who died. And will you examine the history to find out about those that didn't die? And as you look at this wall down here with the stars and understanding that each star represents 100 of us who died, us, we were veterans. We were young like your children, grandchildren. We had aspirations. But our country called us. We only had 130 million people, but if you examine the number of us that were under 20, and then examine when the war got desperate, they were under 18, under 17, and even towards the war end, they were recruiting for the United States Maritime Service, a 16-year-old. And then I want you to think about life through that vintage. And you may never be able to capture everything that's here if this is a casual admiration. If you instead search for the meaning of these things and what this ground means to us, this is holy, holy ground to us because it represents all of those who cannot speak for themselves. And I am fortunate to be in an age where there aren't too many of us left. We die, there are 40,000 of them estimated, and we die at the rate of 119 every day. But veterans of all classes, 23 take their lives every day because the truth of being a veteran is things happen to you that you don't want to talk about. You shared about your husband, your father, and how much they were willing to talk about it because it's about here. Because the unstung yet significant number of people who suffer post-traumatic stress. We can't correct it, can't even cure it. Can we understand it? And the World War II supposedly ended on August 15th, that's where I was in the Pacific, August 4th, 15th, 1945. And 4 days later, I turned 17. And then I mourn, I weep for those who cannot speak. And I weep for our educational system, which doesn't provide an understanding of what it is we went through. I was fortunate. I've been invited twice as a guest speaker in the D-Day. And this year I sat at the table with the producer, the director of a movie called Saving Private Ryan. And I said to them, there is one passage in there that is so significant. It deals with an old man kneeling at a cross, and he is searching for a name, and he weeps as he says these words in that film. Did I lead a worthy life? Did what we did have significance? Did what we say and do today have significance? And the answer is yes, if you make it so. I'm going to be brief today because it's the sun. You notice I work without notes. God gave me this gift. I've made over 8,000 speeches all over the world, been to Congress about 7 times, been to the White House 4 times. And what do they get impressed by? My style, my use of language? I don't come here to express that to you. I come here to represent what all of these mean. And if you ever ask, what do the stars mean? One of these gentlemen will help you understand what the stars mean. And if you ask, why aren't they in alphabetical order? There's a significance and memory. And you're sitting on land that contains the sand and soil from every state in the United States. And these good people are very humble. This gentleman here now I've known since he's taken this job. And his job is to deal with government and other political influences to get what is necessary to preserve what is so important to us. Now I'll leave you with this. In earlier times, we didn't have subscription. There wasn't a draft. And the soldiers in old England 200 years ago marched into the town, and with the glare of the bagpipe, they sought out all men, all boys of a reasonable age to go to war. And there's a beautiful, beautiful hymn. And it wasn't translated to English until 1926. It's called O Danny Boy, because the original is London Derriere. But there's a passage in there that I would like you to remember. A father saying goodbye to a son. O Danny Boy, O Danny Boy, the pipes are calling. Tis you must go, and I must bide. And there's an interesting thing that I've taken the last quadrant of that, and I've taken some liberty to it, and I leave you with this, because the last part says, when you're in a place like this, think of someone in your life that you dedicate your time to today, and then you will be appropriately saying thank you to these people. Because the last passage says, should I return when the guns of war are silenced and I am dead, as dead I well may be, please come and find the place where I am lying and kneel and say an Ave, a prayer for me, and I will hear those soft you tread above me, and all my time within this tomb will be more significant. For if you come and tell me that you love me, then I will sleep in peace for all eternity. God bless this country. God bless the people who made it. And God bless the people who now propagate this for all the world to see. Carry our message forward. God bless you, and God bless the United States of America.
0: 98-year-old World War II veteran Dave Yoho this past week at the National World War II Memorial in Washington, D.C. 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When we come back, the story of someone who was there at that same location just one day earlier, thanks to the Honor Flight Network. It's that time of year again, and we'll expand on that thought when Hometown Heroes comes right back after this. Hey, do you ever have those moments where you realize you've been settling for less than the best for way too long? 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
10: Welcome back to Hometown Heroes. We got to hear that impassioned speech from World War II veteran Dave Yoho this past week on the 81st anniversary of the end of the war. And that National World War II Memorial is going to be a very busy place for the next couple months as all volunteer groups from around the country take advantage of the fall weather in Washington, D.C. to send veterans to their memorials. Connect with the Honor Flight organization near you to find out when the next effort is taking place in your area. But the day before, Dave Yoho stood in front of the fountain, a group of 68 veterans from Central California were on that same hallowed ground. Many of them had fathers who served in World War II. One of them was even named for his uncle, who was one of the more than 400,000 Americans to make the ultimate sacrifice in World War II. But we're going to zero in on the story of a decorated Vietnam pilot who flew nearly 300 combat missions. And at about the same time Dave Yoho was speaking at the World War II Memorial, Smokey Rickard was joining three other veterans with Central Valley Honor Flight in laying a wreath at the Tomb of the Unknown Soldier. He's a recipient of the Silver Star and the Purple Heart, among other decorations, but becoming a pilot wasn't even on his radar growing up in Chowchilla, California.
11: You know, as a kid, you have a lot of aspirations, and one of those was being a pilot. But, you know, being a country boy and living on a ranch, all I ever thought that, I would grow up on the ranch and possibly go into agriculture, which is a great, great profession. And so I thought I was going to do that. I did play ball in high school, and then fortunately, I was able to play ball in college. And I was doing that, I thought, boy, what'd be great. I enjoy coaching, helping younger kids as I was growing up. So I thought, well, maybe one of these days I would be a coach. But no, when you're growing up, you never experienced or even thought that. And even though we were living close to Castle and Navy Lamar, no, there was never an idea that I would ever be a pilot.
10: Did you think you were going to be a pro football player?
11: Growing up as a kid, you always hoped that you had that quality. But as I got older, I didn't think I would ever be a pro football. I was looking for baseball. But at the same time, baseball and football was my two areas that I really loved. But as I was going forward, then with the draft coming in, it kind of stopped everything, you know, later on. So at that particular time, life ceased, you know, kind of like stopped back in the 69 type frame when it says you're going to have to go in the military. It's kind of like, whoa, wait a minute. I hadn't planned on that.
10: Well, let's talk about that because, I spent a lot of time talking to World War II veterans. For all of them, it was December 7th, 1941. It changed the world. And, of course, they had a draft even before that, and guys knew they were going to be a part of this. So you're coming up in the 60s. You play college football for the Fresno State Bulldogs. And I'm sure you're planning your life out, right? You're saying, I'm going to do this and this and this and this. When did you realize that, hey, you could be snatched up and have to go halfway across the world to serve your country?
11: When you turn 18, you wind up going down and you sign up for the draft at that particular time, selective service. And then soon after that, you went in and you wound up taking a selective service, you know, physical and testing and stuff like that. And I think that became a kind of an eye-opener and stuff like that. And I had talked to my granddad who raised me, and my grandmother granddad, and he was World War One veteran. We talked. And then my dad was World War II, and we talked about that, and of course with my uncle as well. And then, you know, I went ahead and I got married. We had a child. I was going to school and playing ball. And then all of a sudden, it says, I received a letter saying, welcome, you're in the United States. You've been drafted by the United States Army. That was really a big eye-opener at that particular time. So I went down to Madeira. That was my draft. And I said, you know, what are you doing? I'm in college. I'm married. I have a child. And they said, sorry, Smoke, you know, we're to the point now. Our requirements are start taking people like you. You know, married ones and stuff like that. So I decided I'd go down, and after thinking all different ways and what people were telling me, I went down and took the test for the Air Force and the Navy, Marines. And 5 o'clock the day I was supposed to left, the next day before Army, I got a call from Air Force that says, hey, you know, we have an opportunity for you. Would you accept going to Officers Candidates Training School? And then if you pass that, go on to be a pilot. And I said, a pilot? You know, I couldn't believe it. I said, absolutely, because Army had already told me that they were going to take me and put me in as a warrant officer, and I was going to be put in helicopters, and I was going to be sent to Vietnam. That's basically what they said. Mm-hmm. So I thought, well, if I'm going to be a pilot, I might as well try to be a fixed-wing pilot and stuff like that. So I accepted that offer to the Air Force. So they gave me a delayed enlistment to finish my schooling. And so, I mean, that's when it kind of like everything turned away from being sports. And I knew what my life was going to be for the next few years. So I got my schooling done, and I graduated like in December, and I was in the military February.
10: Did you play football that fall?
11: No, I didn't have the opportunity. I was on the field. And then they said, hey, and I told the coach, I said, Coach, I'm sorry. I want to play. But I know what's going to happen if I don't get my schooling out of the way. So I went, got my education out of the way, and went on. So my heart was there. My heart was there all the time. But I had to think about my family, and had to think about going into the military and what was best for that. So that's when you asked me that, it was like 69 when it says everything changed. My whole life changed. So.
10: Well, and that's what I wanted to get at, because you think about it today, and there are people listening right now who lived through this time, and there are those who didn't, and you think about college football today. And, I mean, it's a religion for some people. It's something you would never consider giving up this opportunity. But you were faced with that decision, and I'm sure you weren't the only guy on the team who was probably having similar concerns and thoughts. Do you remember how unsettling that time period felt?
11: Yeah, not only for myself, but for my wife and family. I mean, it was like, what do you mean you're going in the military? What do you mean that you're going to leave us? What do you mean that you know that you're going to wind up going over across the seas to possibly to war? It was like, what? I mean, my wife, I was 21, she was 18. And then when we had the baby, she was coming up on 20, and I was, you know, about 22, 23 years old. And a matter of fact, when I proposed to her, I said, how would you like to be a coach's wife? And she looked at me and says, who's going to be the coach? So, I mean, yeah, I mean, from then on, it, like I said, everything just changed.
10: You know, it strikes me, too, one of the reasons that this has been a touchy subject for so many decades is that there was such disagreement about whether or not Americans should be over there, what they were over there for, what you were trying to accomplish. Did you have a sense of that at the time, what you were going there for and what the mission or the overall task was?
11: Well, I think the main thing is you to be able to keep some type of sense to yourself and civility in you and thinking about logic. You had to think that, first of all, you're doing what the government is telling you. You're in the military right now. The military is saying, hey, you're going to be doing this, and it's for the good of the government, the good of the country. And so you had to think like that, or if not, you would go crazy. If you had a disparity between what you're believing in and what you're doing, you would wind up driving yourself crazy. So you had to believe in what you were being told and what your commanding officers were telling you to do and going forward and what your country says. So, yeah, I think, you know, you said yes. You believed in it when you went over there, and you wound up doing the very, very best you can, knowing that it was a way, it was, again, it was another eye-opener when you wake up one day in kind of like, you know, United States, and then you maybe go to a foreign country, and especially Vietnam, and all of a sudden you wake up and you get off that airplane and you walk out there and things are so much different. I mean, buses are now look like, you know, no what, you know, with sandbags on the floor and barbed wire and wire on the side of the buses and over, you know, behind you and in the distance, you can hear artillery going off and stuff like that. You can catch yourself thinking, oh, that's just a training environment. But all of a sudden, how soon you realize it's not a training environment. And then you wake up and you say, where in the heck am I at? And how did I get here? Mm-hmm. So I think it's really a big wake up call between just like switching on a TV and off and on. It was really big.
10: Well, let's talk about the missions you were flying over there. What kind of aircraft were you flying, and what was the purpose of those missions?
11: I was a forward air controller. I was a FAC. And the main idea of the FAC was twofold, controlling all airstrikes and air power going into South Vietnam. We would go out there and we look for strike capabilities, also for, let's say, if you want to call us, use the bad guys, and if they were coming into South Vietnam to try to stop them, to interdict them, just looking for targets like that. And we were told the rules of engagement. We were told what you would be looking for, what we could and could not do, and you had to follow those rules. And so we were looking for anything to be able to help deter the advancement from the Viet Cong and also the North NVA, North Vietnamese Northern Army. I was flying the OV-10, OV-10 Bronco. It was a twin turboprop. We carried our own ordnance. We carried rockets. And we also carried four 7.62 miniguns, two on each side. And so if we could destroy or, let's say, deter the targets, we would. If not, then we would call in the fighters and stuff like that. And then I also had an exchange program with the Navy. I had a chance to fly off the USS Kitty Hawk, and I flew 15 missions in the F-4. So we had an exchange program. Then they came and flew with me in Da Nang and Pleiku and other places like that.
10: And on that OV-10, what's your crew?
11: One person, unless you're instructing or trying to welcome one of your pilots, kind of like that, getting them trained into the area and stuff like that. Or if you were going to do artillery adjustment with the Marines or with our naval gunfires, we'd carry a Marine in the back or a naval controller in the back, which was called the Wolfman. And in between us putting in fighters, and they were putting in naval artillery, and then when we had the fighters come on, they would stop, and we'd put in fighters, and we'd keep going back. So it was kind of like touch-and-go type things.
10: So in a lot of ways, you're on your own.
11: We are. We were.
10: And you're kind of the front line in the air, right? Scouting it out?
11: Correct. That's exactly right. We were the ones out there in the forward of everybody trying to look and check and try to find targets and be able to understand where everybody was at. So we had we knew that lay of the land like the back of your hand. We got to the point that, I can say for myself, I became to start like playing sports. You start thinking like them, acting like them, and start thinking like them, and I started getting to the point that I became very, very good at identifying camouflage. And so from a distance, I could, you know, I could pick up underwater bridges or, you know, where they had their POL storage location. So, yeah, I mean, you've started getting to know the land. If it changed one thing or another, you got to know. So it was interesting.
10: And what were the dangers you faced? I know that's a lot of missions that I'm kind of muddling together there, but in general, what were the kind of potential dangers you faced?
11: Well, I think, of course, several of them there. You could wind up artillery, of course, ground artillery, missiles. Those were your biggest ones. You'd get into areas that you maybe not see the missiles. Of course, a lot of them were heat-seeking, so you didn't see until after, corkscrew. Unless you happen to be seeing the flash or whatever the case may be. Of course, the AAA, the artillery. What scared me the worst was the fast-forward ordnance, rapid firing, like the 51 cals, 23s. But you'd still get some big ones. A lot of times they would have the AAA that would get you high, and then they'd drive you down low. And then once they got you down low, then they would try to hit you with the 23s and 51s, the smaller rapid-firing ones. And then here again, if you got down low enough, of course, too, in that area, then you're also looking for the heat-seeking Strela handheld devices that could knock you down and go into your engines, stuff like that, or any portion that would be able to seek the heat from your aircraft. It could knock you down, it could destroy you, or hit you just right, or what'll happen, you would wind up maybe with one engine less and trying to get home. So there was a lot of, the opportunity like that. Same way for your fighters when you're bringing them in. Same thing was happening to them. They had the same concerns about being shot down that way.
10: Well, and as I hear you describe that, it occurs to me that you have such a strong grasp and inventory of those hazards because you probably saw each one of those hazards claim an airplane.
11: Yes.
10: Whether it was yours or somebody else's.
11: Yes.
10: And you're taken to the skies on every one of these missions knowing that you've got a wife and a child back home. How hard was that to do, to take off from one of those missions with that knowledge in the back of your head?
11: You really had to forget it. You really had to forget and keep your mind on what was happening because after you got down and you could thank God that you made it home okay, you wind up having to forget that you have a wife and child because it would just drive you crazy. And you got homesick. You really, really got homesick. So during that particular time, if you got your mind somewhere else and not into the game, so to speak, you could wind up, they were after you. I mean, that's what they were doing. They were after you because the forward air controllers, the Coveys, the Facs, the Rustics, the Sundogs, so there was a variety of airplanes that were doing the same thing. Some put into a lower threat area. Some, the OV-10 was in the high threat area. If you wasn't watching what you're doing, they were after you, and they would be trying to get you down. As a matter of fact, what was also ironic, they had bounties. They knew our call signs and stuff like that and got to know us just like we got to know some of them on the phone. But when they would actually pop up and start talking. But they knew us, and there was some intel that was taken that they had big, high rewards on if you could get certain FAC or whatever down. They got paid reward. Well, whatever the reward was, I don't know.
10: What was your call sign?
11: I was Covey 566, and then we changed from 566. Depending on where you flew out of, I was 566, Covey 266, and then we just dropped it later on, just was 66.
10: But you would have the enemy find your frequency and actually speak English
11: absolutely.
10: To you?
11: Oh, absolutely. We would have a conversation, if you want to call it that. And, of course, we had homing devices. Some of us had homing devices in our aircraft that home in on there. As long as we keep them keying the microphone, we could home in and know exactly where they're at and see what we could do about ending their transmission.
10: So what would those conversations be like? I mean, this is like trash talk on the football field or baseball diamond?
11: It was actually trash talk. Oh, yeah. Sometimes they really got personal because they got to know that you knew so-and-so. And there was a couple of times they would come up and they'd say, hey, Covey 66 or 566, we're going to shoot you down like we did your roommate or like we did your other Covey or whatever the case may be. And, it tried to get your name, your mind out of the game to get you to do something stupid and start not think about what's really going and get you kind of like the black widow in the web, so to speak. And there was transmissions constantly either trying to be jammed or interfered with or come on to. So even Army, Navy, and Air Force and Marines, somewhere along the line, they had a chance to talk to a few of those same ones, too.
10: So when you say that the enemy's trash talk included things like, we're going to do you like we did your roommate, I mean, that tells me that there were things that happened to other pilots that you knew very well. What are some of those things that you had to endure happening to the guys you had been serving with?
11: There was 13 individuals from my outfit while I was over there that didn't come back. Matter of fact, five of them were roommates of mine, and then one of them came back as a POW. You know, it's you're going to have to trick yourself, you know, into thinking that, okay, you know, Art's not here, or Bruce is not here, or Steve's not here because he went somewhere else, or he went home. Because you did grieve. You did grieve for a while. You did, you know, you went to a place by yourself and shed a tear, you know. But it was really, really hard, and trying to get over it, you know, it was very challenging, you know, to say the least. And some of them even came back, you know, their names or about them came back, you know, 40 years later, you know, when you see their family, and you didn't realize that was going to happen. No, there was several of them, and a lot of them I felt I have, you know, I still have problems with, because I became the chief scheduler, and the ones that went down, I scheduled them for that mission. And so what really makes you, you know, what would happen if I hadn't put them on that particular mission? What happened if I'd have put them on another mission? Or maybe if I'd have taken a mission, that mission myself. And, you know, you start talking to yourself, you know, you start second guessing yourself. But after a while, you just have to say, you know, there's nothing you can do. You just got to go on, or it would drive you crazy.
10: It's time for our final break, but the most harrowing moments of Smokey Rickard's time in uniform will be related in vivid detail when we come back. Pull up the Hometown Heroes page on Facebook for a video of Smokey at the Vietnam Veterans Memorial Wall this week, remembering some of the men he just referenced. Hometown Heroes will be right back after this. Ever feel like that dollar just doesn't go as far anymore? Well, join the club. 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
5: Welcome back to Hometown Heroes. You know, college football is in full swing this weekend, and the man we've been hearing from, Smokey Rickard, thought he was going to be playing college football in 1969. Instead, Uncle Sam came calling. And as he laid a wreath at the Tomb of the Unknown Soldier this week as part of his honor flight experience, as he looked up each name of a fallen brother on the Vietnam Veterans Memorial Wall, he couldn't help but reflect on how close he came to being one of those 58,000 names.
6: You know, it was, like you said, you know, how many was in that airplane usually? And I said one. No, there was actually two. The good Lord was in the back seat. He was my co-pilot. And the reason why I say that is I had come back from a mission. I was down at Saigon at that time, which is now called Ho Chi Minh City. I just walked in from a mission, and I put my bags down. Well, all of a sudden, I heard one of our radios going just crazy. We had Army frequencies, Marine frequencies that, you know, let us know. They started hollering when they were having problems or being overrun. So I, you know, they were saying, you know, the code. And so I got on and I talked to them, and they said, yeah, we're being overrun and we need some help. And we always kept a couple airplanes completely fueled and loaded up as an emergency. So I called the commander and I said, hey, we got a call. We got to go down south. We've got a, you know, a code. And he says, Smoke, can you handle it? Because you just got through one. I said, oh, no. I said, we haven't got time. I'm going to go and I'll talk to you when I get down there. And there was some other guy, you know, some of our other guys, and there are other areas out there, but not primary for that. So I got in the airplane. I took off down there. Well, when I got down south, it was about 200 miles from Saigon towards the tip of South Vietnam down the Delta area. And I get there to the outpost, and I see the bad guys going underneath the wires, over the wires, and they kind of have a three wires perimeter fencing, and they were in a triangle type thing, and they were going under and over and stuff like that. So I wound up, keep your head down, and I, you know, loaded up, and I started going one side, down the other side, and all three sides, and, you know, there was nothing there. There was no trees or anything. It was completely clear except the bob, you know, the fencing and stuff like that, constituted wire, and how they wound up making the perimeter fences. So after about two or three runs on each side, I just, I didn't have to do any more. I just kind of waited back, and I called and asked for fighters to come in to help take out another area. And so being there, I'm talking to the Army, letting everybody know that, hey, everything's fine now, and we're trying to calm them down. And all of a sudden, I saw I'd run them back into the tree line, and I'm waiting, and then all of a sudden, the tree line fell, a false tree line fell. And next thing I know, they had a new piece of equipment down there. It was a quad-mounted 51 cal with Army piercing rounds, and it was coming up, and they looked like pumpkins coming up. And I did something stupid. Falling into it. I was low and I was slow. I wasn't high and keeping my speed up. So anyway, I tried to start moving back and forth, changing my altitude, changing my direction stuff. We called it jinking, so that maybe they wouldn't be able to hit me. Well, all of a sudden, I went one way, and then I came back, and all of a sudden, what passed my head? One of the rounds came in. Next thing I knew, it blew up inside, took all the canopy. I became blind. I couldn't see, and I hear a noise going off my ears, Pete, that the engine and everything was on fire, and I could start seeing the red lights. I thought, oh, my goodness, you know, and I got to keep my head. And I remembered that the reason I knew that I could remember how I could get away from them, because you could hear it just the shells was hit me from the tip, and I could just hear them running right down again. So I remembered that there was only one way out, and that was behind them. And so I thought the only way I can do is turn it upside down, shoot some rockets to keep their heads down. But I can't see, but I've got to do something, because if I try to run away from them or go left and right, they're going to shoot me down. So I turned it upside down, and I shot some rockets at them. As it started getting dark in the cockpit, I said, I'm pretty close to the ground. So I flipped it back over at that particular time, and as I did, I started to bring it back up. I ran into the trees. I had enough momentum to get me through the top of the trees, and I did bring tree limbs back with me. But I had enough. I was able to start. Well, they couldn't swing their guns around to be able to hit me from the rear at my 6 o'clock. So I climbed back up, and I called. Well, just within maybe 5 minutes after I called, to the other, my buddies from the other, you know, from my squadron jumped on me, and they said, Smoke, you're going to have to jump out. You're smoking. You're burning up. And I said, no, I'm not going to jump out. I'm either going to take it home, or we'll see what does happen, but I'm not going to jump out. So anyway, they said, well, what can we do? You know, and I said, I can't see. So what I need for you to do, you just let me know if I'm start on fire. I said, just let me know that I'm on fire, and then I will dive it, try to put out the flames, and I'll climb back up. And I said, my gear is down. They said, well, your gear is down. Your cockpit is completely gone. And I said, I know that. I can feel that. And I said, how far we got to go? And they said, about 200 miles. I said, okay. So I said, just let me know, and we'll keep going. Of course, the gas was running out because we had wet wings. So that's what I did all the way. And, of course, they told me several times, they said, Smoke, you got to jump out of there. And I said, no, I'm not going to bail out. So we get back to Saigon, and the ground, you know, the ATC got a hold of me, and they started guiding me, and they knew I couldn't see. So they cut me down over the runway, and they said, your gear down, and so God bless and good luck. And so I touched down, and I didn't know if the gear was going to hold, so I hit on one side gear, and it did. I did on the other side, and it did. And then I said, I just put the nose down and stepped on the brakes and stuff like that. Well, my roommate, he had heard, and he wanted to get an airplane to come help me out. And they said, no. He had a Jeep, and he was right. All I see was a blur. I didn't know what it was, but it was right beside me. And when I stopped it, I was like, then that's when everything hit me. He comes running over there, and now we're taking a sniper attack. Snipers are shooting at us and stuff like that. So he gets me out. The ambulance wouldn't get there, you know, couldn't come there because they were being shot at. So pulls me out, puts me in his Jeep, and he takes me back to the ambulance and puts me in there. So after looking back at it, it was like, thanks God, I knew you were my back seat. I just, you know, I don't know, you know.
5: We've all heard that expression, flying blind. But I think you just gave it new meaning. What does that feel like to land a plane and you literally can't see anything?
6: You know, you look back now, and I think one of the main things was being, you had to keep, and of course you knew what was happening, you know, you felt yourself, you kept saying, well, that's just sweat. That's all it is. It's just sweat. and you knew what it was, but you couldn't let your mind start drifting.
5: It's
6: and you
5: blood had running down your face.
6: Yeah, exactly. And you had to keep yourself, where am I at right now? What altitude? You had to literally be very, very, stay on track. And thank God you were a fairly good pilot to be able to do that and to be concentrating on what was happening. Because if you start getting disoriented, if you start straying off, you'd wind up crashing because you would be disoriented and you couldn't see anything. So you just had to know. And thank God, I mean, my two guys there that was on my side kept and, you know, keeping me up to breast. I mean, that really helped me out because of being able to talk. But then one of them, then also what happened, one of them took off, Tom took off, and he went back to the site when the fighters came in, and he went ahead and eliminated the threat from helping it to anybody else in that area. When you got down and your mind started thinking about what happened and laying in a hospital and stuff like that, it was like, wow. It just, like, wow. You just come tumbling down after it was all over with.
5: How long did it take before you could see again?
6: It was probably a good 2, 3, 4 days, and we were hoping everything would come about. I didn't tell my wife. Matter of fact, it was like 4 or 5 months, and I met her in R&R in Hawaii, and my roommate JD, who was with me, and we were eating one night, and of course, started having a couple of drinks, and he started telling the story about what happened and everything like that. And then all of a sudden, my wife realized he was talking about me, and he didn't know that I had not told her. Oh my goodness! Needless to say, I thought I was going through another war. But she said, "Why didn't you tell me?" I said, "I didn't want you to worry." You know, so, but, you know, at that time, I said, okay, Smoke, you're able to go home. And I said, no, I'm not going home. I'm going to stay right here and finish my tour. So I went back and continued flying and finishing my tour.
5: But you did receive the Purple Heart for that mission?
6: Yes, I did.
5: Any other decorations for that mission?
6: I got the Distinguished Flying Cross, and then there was also a silver medal that was put in. But again, through fire and stuff like that, there was some. But anyway, it never went through, which is fine. And then also I got the, matter of fact, I had the South Vietnamese President Van Thu to bring over, and I got the Vietnamese Cross of Gallantry with a silver star for that, helping that, because there was also Republic of Vietnam Army in there with them too. So it was one of those things. But here again, I don't know too many people that did anything for awards.
5: Well, I'm not saying you did it for the awards.
6: No, but here again.
5: But they gave you the awards because you saved a lot of lives, and it almost cost you yours.
6: Well, yes, to answer your question, yes.
5: And one more question on that before we talk more about your wife who you just mentioned. What do you think would have happened to you if you listened to your buddies and you had bailed out when you were blind and flying that thing?
6: I know what would have happened. I wouldn't have.

0: what, how do I want to do it? And I always told my wife that I will never be a POW. I will always either escape or I will, but I'll never be a POW. And so that's the way I looked at it then, is I'm not jumping out. So the good Lord, I guess the good Lord is with me at that particular time.
1: And the reality is, as you describe it, I'm thinking not only would you have been shot, your remains probably never would have been recovered. And your family might have even had unanswered questions still
0: mm-hmm.
1: today. Because
0: mm-hmm.
1: that's the reality for a lot of families still.
0: Absolutely.
1: All these years later.
0: Absolutely.
1: But you mentioned your wife, and she had her own war to fight back here in the States while you were over there risking your life. What do you understand now about what your young bride and young mom to a little toddler at the time was going through?
0: When I went over there, I also asked the Air Force, I said, hey, can you give me 30 days? My wife's pregnant with our number two child. Can you give me 30 days? And I don't mind going over there. I'm going to be here with my wife to have it. So now, 20 days later after go there, she's had the baby. I didn't see it until it was almost a year old. So with that being said, with the wife, I didn't realize a lot of that stuff happened. She didn't tell me. She didn't write me. She didn't let me know. I didn't know about it until afterwards. But also heard many horror stories about other families and stuff like that, but I didn't realize it happened to mine. But here in the local community, believe it or not, and I still shake my head, like a lot of other communities, once they found out that you were were military and overseas in Vietnam, a lot of times if your family was around, they got harassed. And that's what happened to mine. Neighbors and stuff like that found that I was overseas and I was a pilot. They come knocking on the door at my wife's apartment to where she was at, and my little girl, my daughter too at that time, and my wife went to the door, and they started saying, do you know your husband's overseas killing and maiming children and women? And of course, my little girl, my daughter, Lisa, she looked up and said, Mommy, is that what Daddy's doing? And she says, no, and she shut the door. Well, it got to the point that she came back one evening, and there was stuff written on the door, front door. And so that's when she called her mother and dad and says, hey, I've got to move out of here. So they moved her out of there and boom, moved her to a new location. And she tried to keep that low key that about me.
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4: Shooting back, I'm Roger Stern, Fox News. U.S. warships striking Iranian oil tankers after Iran launched missiles at American warships.
5: We know, according to U.S. Central Command, that an aircraft carrier and a guided missile destroyer evaded these attacks by Iran, and the head of Central Command saying this in part online, quote, if you shoot at two of our ships, we will impose an even higher economic cost, taking out three of yours. According to CENTCOM, after the IRGC fired at two Navy warships, U.S. troops took aim striking three Iranian crude oil tankers, with one of them located off the coast of Karg Island near Iran's key oil export. One U.S. official telling Fox that the IRGC can't build more tankers, and they know it, that this puts them in a tougher economic spot. And Reuters reporting that Iran only has another 2 months' supply of gasoline. That's according to a source there.
4: Fox's Alex Hogan at the White House. Speaking of the Iran war, it's making travel more expensive this holiday weekend.
6: With ongoing conflicts in the Middle East driving up the price of jet fuel, AAA says travelers are paying about 2% more for airfare over the Labor Day holiday weekend than they did this time last year, but nearly 20% more for top destinations.
4: Fox's Jonathan Seri, AAA says gas is 94 cents more a gallon than last year. U.S. Envoy Steve Witkoff and Jared Kushner have met with Russian President Vladimir Putin in Moscow as the Trump administration pushes to revive peace talks to end the war in Ukraine. The three-hour meeting is now over, and the envoys are expected to travel to Kyiv Sunday for talks with Ukrainian President Volodymyr Zelensky. Meanwhile, Russia has ordered a 72-hour pause in strikes on Kyiv, while Ukraine says it will hold off on strikes against Moscow through Monday. 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
10: Temperatures being 30 degrees above average.
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1: Hey, hey, Jimmy Failla is off, continuing his Western excursion. And it's your radio buddy Rich Zeoli with you today. Great to be with you. And guys, if you are single, AOC's looking. But if you're conservative, you're off the table. I'm sorry, but she's not gonna settle for you as a conservative. Not very inclusive, if you ask me. But yes, the darling of the left, Alexandria Ocasio-Cortez, there's an all-out effort right now to redefine her as a moderate. Will it work is the question here on Fox Across America. Will it work? I'd love to hear from you on this, too, if you've noticed this. And here's how this plays out. So basically, as you know, she was a squad member. She was the leader of the squad. Rashida Tlaib. I mean, some of the nuttiest people in Congress. Rashida Tlaib. I think she's the brother. No, Ilhan Omar. She's the brother lover. Ariana Presley. Ayanna Presley. I mean, the crazy people who hate America and just think that America is the worst, where there's nothing other than imperialist jerks. And that's why everybody around the world should come to this hellhole that is America. And no questions asked, and no one should ever have to leave. That's what they were advocating for years. Now, suddenly, if you've noticed, Alexandria Ocasio-Cortez is no longer hanging out with the squad. In fact, I haven't really seen her in any pictures with Ilhan Omar or Rashida Tlaib or any of the others. This summer, she was out there campaigning for Abdul El-Sayed, along with Bernie Sanders, along with Elizabeth Warren. But now, suddenly, you have voices out there like our friend Jessica Tarlov saying that AOC is actually a moderate. And I would love to talk to Jessica about this, and hopefully we can at some point. But a moderate, I mean, every position she's taken has been extreme, every single one. But now she's the darling frontrunner for 2028 for the Democrats and the left. And they figure, all right, we got her locked down for the primary. The biggest tell for me was when the Democrat Socialists of America, and this is real, they have a Maoist-Leninist-Marxist, I had to remember that, Maoist-Leninist-Marxist, like committee within the Democrat Socialists of America. You know, you join the group and then there's all kinds of committees, the committee on karaoke and bingo and also Mao, Lenin and Stalin, you know, like that. Anyway, that group came out and said AOC is not lefty enough for them. Now, that was done deliberately. Obviously, they were doing that so that she could have cover when she runs in 2028 to say, no, I'm actually a moderate. In fact, Stephen Miller over at townhall.com, not the one who works in the White House, he said, there's an effort right now to recreate AOC as Taylor Swift. That's why the whole drama. Remember she said she was freezing her eggs and it got all this publicity, TMZ covering it, all these other places covering it, and People Magazine covering it. And then when she breaks up with Riley, who was her little beta boyfriend, she breaks up with Riley and she's back on the market. They start covering that too. And they're like, hey guys, if you're a conservative, you're probably gonna have to sit this one out. But if you're not a conservative, you got a shot with a woman who's actually very telegenic. And this is the truth. AOC is a formidable candidate. I think Republicans have to take her very seriously heading into 2028. I know there are people out there, and I had this conversation with somebody the other day, and they said, there's no way she'll be the nominee. I said, I'm not so sure about that. And I was talking with our mutual friend, Paul Morrow, about this. Paul's convinced she's going to be the nominee in 2028. I'm not convinced yet. It's a long time away. But if the election or the primary were tomorrow, I'd say, yes, she would be the nominee. I don't know what the future is going to bring. At 2028, it's a long time from now. In politics years, it's like a million years. You know, there's dog years and then human years. And in our years and then political years, that's a lot of trips to the shed in Iowa and New Hampshire and South Carolina. God only knows what can happen between now and then. But what I do know is that if it were held tomorrow, she would beat Gavin Newsom. She would beat Kamala Harris. She would beat all these people because she is right now the darling. And she's good. I don't agree with her, but I will call it like I see it. She's good on camera. She looks good. She speaks well. She does a lot of the I don't knows and all that other stuff. But when she's on script, she's very good. Now, if you ask her a question unsolicited, like, what should we do if China invades Taiwan? You'll get 30 seconds of silence and then So that she has to work on. But if she's just staying on script, no, she's good. She gets all these views on social media. And that's why Republicans should take her seriously and not just write her off as being some fly in the night kind of candidate and being like, oh, she's too crazy to get elected. There's an outright movement right now for crazy. Like, crazy's in right now. not in with me, but I mean, it's in America. And AOC, being the darling of the left, they're going to keep promoting her as a sensible, reasonable, moderate Democrat because they've already decided she can basically skip the midterms, or I should say skip the primary process. Well, think about it, right? In the primary, everybody goes to their left. You have to go to your left flank if you want to get the nomination, and that's what happens. And then they sound crazy, and then in the general election, you just pull all that audio from what they said in the primary, and then you just destroy them with it. But if she's already the designated heir to the socialist throne, she can bypass that, go right into general election mode, and just start saying things that are not as crazy. Again, carefully prepared answers. I don't expect her to say anything spontaneously. But here's AOC addressing 2028 rumors. Cut 22.
2: We saw that you made some staffing changes to your office. Is this to potentially gear up for a 2028 run, potentially?
3: I think that, transitions on teams are a normal part of the job. You know, August tends to be a natural time, and the fall tends to be a natural time for transitions around the hills.
1: It's yes, she's running. That's the answer to that. It's yes, she's running. She can't say it. Because obviously, once you declare your candidacy, then you hit all kinds of federal campaign finance rules and regulation. That's why nobody ever says it. And isn't that frustrating when you hear that too? Are you going to run? Like, well, right now, my focus is the midterms. And my focus right now is pumpkin season. Pumpkin lattes are coming back. That's what I'm focused on right now. Pumpkin lattes are disgusting, by the way. Just for the record, they are disgusting. Here's AOC on TMZ talking about who she would date. It probably won't be... Well, you could be a Republican, you could be a Democrat, just don't be a blank in this audience. But if you're on the Republican side of the aisle on Fox Across America, it's probably not going to be you. Cut 23.
4: Would you ever date a conservative? Is that anything you'd ever entertain?
3: I have to say it's probably not.
4: Don't date across the aisle?
3: No, it's not to, no foul to people who do, but I think, and of course, how you define that is very different
4: True.
3: From person to person,
4: True.
3: Right? But I think a lot of politics sometimes, at least for me, is about values, and being aligned with in values, I think, is tremendously important.
1: Well, if you are a Republican and you're single, you just dodged a bullet. Congratulations, you're off the hook. Oh, that laugh. Imagine that. Mikey, could you imagine having to go home to that laugh? Come on. You can't. You're sitting there and then you're watching a show and that laugh happens.
5: I put up with it just because, she's very attractive.
1: So you put up with a laugh?
5: Oh, yeah. 100%.
1: And you think she's attractive?
5: I do, yeah.
1: Even the teeth?
5: Yeah, you can get over that.
1: Justin, one more time with the laugh, please, if we could. No, that's a deal breaker for me. I mean, so is the socialist crazy. I don't want to, that's also a deal breaker, but that laugh right there, and she has the crazy eyes, too. You know she has crazy eyes.
5: Yeah, but you know what they say, Rich, the crazier they are,
1: That's
5: I'm
1: true.
5: Not going to finish the sentence, but.
1: I think we know where you're going, Mike. And here's AOC talking about freezing her kids or eggs and possibly having kids. And this is the kind of thing that in our culture today, where everybody just shares way too much, in my opinion, and everything is about your reels and your posts and your likes and everything else. She plays into that. She plays into that in a big, big way. And then the media quickly grabs that and then runs with it to say, look at her. She's just a normal, natural person, just like you. She was a bartender. She's just like you. I want you to know what they're doing so that you can see what's happening out there, because it's all very orchestrated, in my opinion. They've decided Kamala Harris can't win. She can't. She's the worst candidate in the history of politics, in my opinion. Kamala Harris was the worst. Now, they're still going to try. She's still going to try, but she's no chance. Gavin Newsom turns off everybody. He's a greasy shapeshifter. Nobody trusts the guy. His wife's under federal investigation for funneling all this money to her nonprofits. So really, who's left for 2028? And if AOC runs, Chuck Schumer's going to be behind it, because Chuck Schumer wants to keep his U.S. Senate seat. So he would just jump on board in a heartbeat, because that takes one of his main opponents off the field. Here's Cut 24.
4: Would you have children in office? Because, your future is bright.
3: Yeah.
1: Bright. Bright.
4: And you so know, when, yes. are you, when is it going to be the right time?
3: Yeah, you know, I think, well, first of all, one thing that I hear from a lot of parents is that there's never a right time
4: That's
3: and never
4: true.
3: A perfect time. I do think that for a very long time, I was very concerned. You know, if you're a working person here, you face a lot of the constraints that a lot of other working people across the country face. And it was very hard for me to imagine very basic things. For a very long time, it was very hard for me to imagine being able to have a baby here when childcare is so expensive. And I acknowledge that I'm, relative to many Americans, I am in a place of privilege, and even I don't know how it would be possible.
1: A place of privilege. Yes, a place of privilege. She is poised as a potential candidate. And she said she found some of the backlash to her fertility journey funny, pointing to critiques from commentators after she posted videos to social media documenting the process. And it's funny because in this day and age of everybody oversharing, she overshares in a way that they love. Like, oh, she's sharing all the personal, intimate details of her life. She's just like us. She's just like one of us. The truth of the matter is that she's dangerous.
6: Get her out. Get her out of here.
1: And it's too late. She's in. And now you're seeing the mainstream corporate media, you're seeing Democrat commentators and the Democrat Party itself trying to take somebody who was the leader of the most lefty faction in Congress, the Squad, the founder of the Squad, the woman who cobbled together that coalition of crazy. You're seeing the effort now to take that and redirect it into a sensible moderate who's just like you, looking to have a baby in the future, looking for a boyfriend, looking for love in all the wrong places, but certainly not a far-left socialist whack job. And the question is, will it work? It's Fox Across America. It's Rich Zeoli in for Jimmy, and great to have you with us. We got a great lineup for you today. Amazing guests, so don't go away.
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14: He was the theological force behind Charlie Kirk. 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
14: 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Turek says on the night before Kirk was killed, the two men took a stroll and talked about what Charlie would focus on the next day: the church, the family, and the government.
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16: 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Mosquito bites. Those pesky little biters can cause quite an itch. The Centers for Disease Control and Prevention saying only female mosquitoes bite people and animals to get a blood meal, and most can't produce eggs without that meal. But why does it itch? The CDC says they pierce your skin using a special mouth part to suck up the blood, and it injects saliva into your skin, and that results in a bump and itching. People react differently. Some folks can have a slight mark and itch, but others can have a large area of swelling, redness, and soreness. Some can even get a fever or hives. The CDC suggests treating a bite by washing the area with soap and water. Apply a cold pack to help with swelling and itching. Repeat as needed. Or apply a mixture of baking soda and water, which can help reduce the itch, and wash it off after 10 minutes. An over-the-counter anti-itch cream can also help. 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I'm Lisa Brady, Fox News.
17: I'm Gianna Gelosi with your Fox True Crime Minute. A Florida woman wanted for murder has been arrested after 7 weeks on the run. Isabel Rose Johnson was taken into custody August 13th in Cottondale, Florida, about 60 miles northeast from the Freeport property where police found the remains of Jason Coolhart. The 43-year-old father was initially reported missing May 24th, his body found a month later with a zip tie around his neck, buried in a shallow grave covered in concrete with a black Cadillac parked over it. During the manhunt, police described Johnson as cunning and a master manipulator. They say she was a dangerous swindler who was known for concocting fake sob stories to gain favors or money from strangers. They say the 38-year-old used several aliases and had a network of accomplices as she evaded police. Five other people have been arrested in connection to the case. Authorities say they expect more to come. No motive has been released. There's more on this story at foxnews.com or subscribe to the Fox True Crime Podcast. I'm Gianna Gelosi with your Fox True Crime Minute.

0: Yeah, so the other question is, how are Republicans going to do in midterms? 2026, right around the corner. How are we going to do? You know what worries me is Texas worries me. Because it seems like Ken Paxton's campaign is not really firing at all cylinders. They're having trouble raising money. And the support just doesn't seem to be there. Now, he's lucky in the sense that James Tallarico, who's the Democrat running against him, is awful. He's a terrible candidate. You know, there's this new audio that was unearthed by CNN's K-File where he talks about how they have to just like end natural gas and oil. That doesn't play in Texas. That definitely does not play in Texas. But I think we're at this moment right now where I still think Texas stays red. I do. I believe that. I think there's too many forces here, and Tallarico is a terrible candidate. As Dana Perino once said, you know, where President Trump is blessed with the worst opposition. That is very true. The Democrats right now are just, they're terrible candidates. I mean, you hear these comments that they make all the time, right? You hear this and you turn around and you go, that's not something that I could ever support. But there are people that support it in a primary. It just doesn't play in a general election. It doesn't. But then again, this is the test, right? I mean, if Abdul El-Sayed wins in Michigan this November, if he beats Mike Rogers, again, Mike Rogers is not the best candidate. Mike Rogers is like, eh, you know, I mean, there's not a lot of enthusiasm around him. There is an effort to stop Syed, and that will help Mike Rogers. But, you know, in politics, and I've worked in politics for a very, very long time before I ever got into radio, and there are two ways to motivate voters. One is to get them to vote for your candidate, and the other is to get them to vote against the opposition. And you try to motivate them in that way. You try to get them out there to say, if you don't, then they're going to win. And right now we're talking about Harry Entit from CNN, who talks about Democrats being down on their knees. This is true. From a message perspective, they don't know what to do. They don't know what to say. Their party's been hijacked by people like Hassan Piker. Hassan Piker is that vile influencer who has said horrific things about America and Jews, and it goes on and on. And there's an effort now to distance candidates like Abdul El-Sayed in Michigan from Hassan Piker. But the Democrat Party's been hijacked by these people, and now they're running the show. So when you're going into the midterm elections, what is the message is the question. Is the message right now, we are going to give away free stuff? What is it? And they don't know. Here's Harry Entit from CNN.
1: Democrats are down on their knees. They're begging, please, please, please allow this election to be about Donald John Trump. Because if you could see this right now, Republicans are actually outperforming President Trump. Look at that. Choose Republicans for House. You get 41% of the electorate who say that. Approval of President Trump, he's only at 37%. So right now, Democrats are actually underperforming where they should be given where President Trump's popularity is. And Republicans are overperforming. Democrats are begging, please, President Trump, get involved in these midterm fights. We can do even better than we're doing right now. And of course, they are, in fact, leading right now in the generic congressional ballot by about 6, 7, or 8 points, depending on how you average the poll. So
0: a lot of this has to do with the fact that the candidates, as I mentioned, are terrible. They're bad candidates and they're crazy. And you hear the stuff they say. Like, for example, in Texas, James Tallarico was going on that capitalism is white supremacy. Now, Byron Donalds, great friend of Fox Across America, of course, personal friends with Jimmy. He had a lot to say about this, and I'm so happy he's a Republican nominee for governor of Florida. I think he's going to do a great job. And I was also really happy that he came out against the flock cameras. That also made me happy as well. But here's what B-Dog said about that. Cut five.
2: I think this is where the Democratic left is trying to use some of the real issues in American history around race. And I'm not going to ignore what's happened in our history, but they use that as an emotional tool in order to gain political power. I thought that Camille was exactly right last night in the way he described that capitalism is the greatest force for good ever been created in the history of the planet. And the reason right. why the Democrats cannot stand that is because they can't get more power if people have their money, keep their money, and can make decisions with their money. The Democrats need control in order to have a political argument, and I don't want them controlling me. I don't want anybody else controlling me, and I know the people of our state in Florida, they want to be free.
0: But you know what it's going to take? It's going to take Republicans getting out to vote. And the president does a very good job of motivating his voters. I've often said there are Trump voters, and then there are Republican voters. And many times the Trump voters don't come out in other elections. And the president needs to get them out.
3: You got to get off the damn couch.
0: That's right. Harry, get out there. You know what I'm saying? Here's the president talking about what he's going to do in midterms, cut one.
3: Whether you're a good president or a great president, you lose the midterms. We're going to turn that around because there's no reason for it. There's no reason. And I'm going to get many of you people are running, and I'll be at every one of your state, your cities, wherever it is that you're running.
0: I don't have time to play the audio, but Karl Rove was saying on Fox News that if they want to win Texas, now is the time for the president. Now is the time for the president to get involved in that race and cough up money. That's what has to happen. We'll examine more of this throughout the show today on Fox Across America. It's me, Rich Zeoli, in for Jimmy. Jonathan Fahey, my guest straight ahead. Don't go away.

0: 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Thank you for joining me for the 52-episode podcast series, The Life of Jesus.
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3: I'm Ashley Dvorkin with a Fox Movie Profile. A look at the summer box office so far with Fandango's Eric Davis.
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5: 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And now Toy Story 5 has crossed $1 billion worldwide. I imagine we will see another Super Mario. We will see another Toy Story at some point.
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1: He's having a great time touring the West, but he misses you, of course. In the meantime, you're stuck with me, Rich Zeoli, in for Jimmy today on Fox Across America, and we're having fun. Exposing the crazies and all the crazy things they want to do to destroy this country. And I would just like to stop them because I know there are reasonable, sane people out there who can't believe this is happening. My only question is, how do you remain a member of the Democrat Party? Like, I'm talking to you, John Fetterman. But now let's welcome to the show Jonathan Fahey, former acting director of ICE, good friend of mine. We've been on shows together, and he's been gracious with his time every time I fill in. Jonathan, how are you, my friend?
2: I am doing great. It's a pleasure to be here.
1: Where do you want to start with the latest in craziness on the left? Is it the way they're distancing themselves from Hassan Piker? I love this in particular, how they're all saying the same thing now. The guy who was rallying with them, fundraising with them, who was getting get out the vote efforts for like El Sayed. Now he's just a podcaster from California, a streamer from California, or an influencer from California. Pick your poison, but he's certainly not a guy who actually was on the ground helping El Sayed win the primary in Michigan.
2: Yeah, it's pretty funny watching them try to dance around this. But the thing, the really important thing is, how far is Hassan Piker on his views from the average Democrat these days? Because the average Democrat really is radicalized compared to where they were 10 or 15 years ago. There's really no Democrat out there. I guess we always have to have the John Fetterman exception that isn't for open borders, that isn't for mass amnesty, that isn't for basically socialism, that isn't anti-capitalist. They might not be as explicit as like a Hassan Piker, but the party really is more a Hassan Piker party than it is a John Fetterman party these days. And, you know, John, the people, they keep talking about how they're a big tent, but they've actually become a smaller tent, and they've excommunicated all the moderates over the past 5 or 10 years, and all you have left is that part of it. But it's funny watching the dance around it, because they're getting called out by the, you know, quote unquote mainstream media on it, and they still try to distance themselves, even though it's not really, they're not really even distant from him.
1: No, and John Fetterman was on America's Newsroom the other day, and he was saying that You judge somebody based on the character of the company they keep, which I fully agree with. And he was talking about the fact that you've got, you know, Hassan Piker hanging out with Abdul El Sayed, and he's just saying, how can you be part of this? And I was thinking the entire time listening to John Fetterman, though, how can you be part of the Democrat Party? How do you continue caucusing with these people when they have gone so far to the left, to your point? And what I'm curious about is, will he continue to caucus with the Democrats going forward? Or not, because he doesn't have to. I mean, that's up to him. If he were to become an independent, for example, that would send a big message. But in the, but short of that right now, you are correct, Jonathan Fahey, in saying that the Hassan Pikers of the world, that's what the Democrat Party sounds more and more like, especially on the subject of immigration, where they're continuing to double down on allowing illegals to just stay in this country.
2: Yeah, exactly. And that's such a good point with John Fetterman. It's sort of like, well, live up to your own words. Your party, if you're associating with these people because they're part of your party, maybe it's time to leave your party. And it is kind of interesting when you look at polling in Pennsylvania. John Fetterman has no support really from the Democrats anymore. So there's really no reason for him as a political matter to caucus with them. And he, you know, I think in some respects wants the Democratic Party to be, you know, sort of our father's Democratic Party. We're, you know, we're looking out for working Americans, and they're not anymore. And they haven't been for a while. And he's a throwback, but it doesn't fit. But yeah, it's just so crazy how they've gotten. But the standard, yeah, the standard Democrat is, yeah, double down on not just illegal immigration, but keeping criminals in this country. You know, we've seen example after example where the Democrats put themselves on the side of criminal illegal aliens that commit horrific crimes, and they fight to keep them in the country. It's really, you know, it's really a radical party. It's not in step with, I think, the average voter. I mean, it's in step with probably a good chunk of our country, unfortunately. But they really are radical on so many issues. And there's such a strong anti-American sentiment within the Democratic Party that, you know, it's pretty scary if you think about it, because Hassan Piker isn't the only one. That's not like the first time a Democrat has said these types of things. You know, it's sort of, you know, part and parcel of the party in many respects.
1: Jonathan Fahey is my guest, of course, former acting director of ICE. It's great to have him on the show. You see him on Fox News all the time. I thought the hearing the other day with the Angel parents was very powerful, and particularly this clip I want to play for you. Marcus Coleman, a father who lost a child, or permanently disabled, I should say. He was Delilah Coleman, his child, was permanently disabled after an illegal alien caused a multi-car crash. We also heard from parents who lost their children. Very powerful moments, I thought. Here's cut 19.
3: If I moved into your house without your permission and I started sitting there derailing your guys' household and taking care of, taking from your guys' monetary and your guys' food and stuff like that, you guys would have me either kicked out, ask me to move out, or have the police escort me out. It's the same thing in the United States. These people come here. We did not invite them here. There's a way to go. This is the way to go. My wife, an immigrant, she did what she's supposed to do. She did exactly what she's supposed to do to get here.
1: The only issue I take, Jonathan Fahey, is that I do think these Democrats, they're all for squatters, so they probably wouldn't kick them out of their house. That's the only issue I would take with that.
2: They wouldn't kick them out of our house.
1: Right.
2: They'd kick them out of their own house.
1: Correct.
2: They always have different rules from themselves. I thought that was one of the most powerful statements, and I follow this stuff like you do so much, and I've seen a lot of these, but this for some reason really hit a nerve, more so than even some of the others. And it's just, but I love the way he called the Democrats out on it to their face. It's like, don't say you're sorry when we know you're not. This was a calculated decision to bring in all these illegal aliens, and they know as a party that they were going to be people that are killed and murdered and raped and all sorts of things because of this, and they were willing to accept that risk because they thought it got them more political power, and they're still willing to accept that risk because they won't even kick them out, and they won't even kick the criminals out. Yeah, so to say you're sorry to this man for his, you know, what happened to his daughter, it just rings hollow, and it should, because they're not sorry, because if they were, they would say, we made a mistake here.
1: Yep.
2: We're changing the policies, and at least the criminals need to go home. And they won't even say that.
1: And in fact, they're doubling down on it. I mean, Kathy Hochul, the governor of New York, this is what she said, cut 17.
4: Has nothing to do with having our local police diverted from catching the rapists, catching the murderers, responding to an emergency, and doing ICE's job for them. It's an $85 billion agency. I think they can take care of themselves. In fact, I wish they would just disband and go back to the old Immigration and Naturalization Service. Remember old INS? People trusted them. They did their jobs. This is a rogue policing state that is wreaking havoc across America. In New York, we say no more.
1: A rogue policing state, Jonathan Fahey. It sounds like something out of a bad Star Wars movie, and they're all pretty bad these days.
2: It's hard to follow the logic of her whole thing. Is ICE should be doing this. They have a lot of resources to do this, but they should also be abolished.
1: Right.
2: So wait, should they be doing it or should they not be doing it? But it's really astonishing that she could say this with a straight face, because she says, oh, we still cooperate with the criminals, which is patently false. That's the whole issue in New York, is they won't cooperate turning over criminals. And Mark Wayne Mullen talked about it yesterday. I didn't even know the number had gotten this high, but it's 13,000 people that ICE put a detainer on, people sitting in a jail for violating state law, that New York would rather put them back onto the streets of New York to wreak havoc and also go to other states that aren't sanctuary states rather than have them deported from the country. And the other thing is that ICE isn't asking them to do ICE's job. They're just saying, hey, when this person is about to get released from your jail, do you mind giving us a call so we could pick him up at your jail rather than having to run him down in the neighborhood? And she knows that. And that's why she's being sued by, I think, 14 or 16 sheriffs in New York, because they want to cooperate with ICE because they know day in and day out, ICE makes their neighborhood safer. And Kathy Hochul knows this, too. And that's the sad thing. I mean, I don't think much of her, but I think she can understand that having a rapist out of the community is better having them in the community, but she chooses every day to have them in the community because it's better for her politically and better for the Democrats politically, because they view their future, they bet on illegal immigration as their future constituency, and they are riding it. You know, they're riding it hard, and they're not going to give up on it, at least from what we've seen.
1: Well, that's exactly the point. I think that if you don't allow local law enforcement to do the function of ICE, and then you disband ICE, that means that everybody who's in the country illegally automatically gets to stay, because who's there to deport them? Nobody, right? You've taken away that enforcement mechanism. So that means then you're stuck now with however many, you know, tens of millions of people. And then the only question is, what do you do? And that's when the Democrats turn around and go, you have to make them citizens. Because
2: the path to citizenship.
1: Correct. Yeah. Correct. And then that's how they get them as voters, Jonathan Fahey. So every time I hear them say, disband ICE, what I really hear them saying is, let everybody who's in this country illegally stay, period.
2: Yeah, that is exactly right. And it's really funny, because if you really look, if you took their ideas to their extension, then we should really get rid of legal immigration, because why do we make somebody show a passport when they come to our country or have a visa if they get to stay in our country anyway,
1: right?
2: Or if they get to walk across the border without one and get to stay anyway, why don't we just save all the money on all of it and just say it's a total free-for-all? Because that's what the Democrats want, but they don't have the courage to say it. But it seems really dumb to say, to have some agent checking a passport when that person could just have walked around the border and come in and become a citizen. And that's what, or when you come in with your passport and you say you're going to stay X amount of days, or with your visa, and you decide to stay for the rest of your life, because you know this, no one will ever remove you, because the only way to remove you is to arrest you, and the Democrats won't let anyone get arrested. So it's totally insane, but they should at least have the courage of their convictions to say, we don't want a border. Anyone that steps across can come and become a citizen, and frankly, instantly become a citizen. You know, and it's funny when they always talk about a path to citizenship, and they always list the learn English, learn to play an instrument, all of this nonsense. And we know it's not true, because it's like, wait, you'll let the people that commit rape stay. So this idea, right, that you would say, oh, you didn't work hard enough and, you know, you failed your English test, we're going to kick you out, but the rapist gets to stay, it's totally absurd. And we know, like, it's so insulting whenever they say that, because path to citizenship means citizenship, but we're afraid just to say it. They don't care if you speak English, love our country, produce anything, contribute in any way meaningfully or not. They just look at you as a 70% chance you're voting D, and that's all they care about.
1: Yeah, when they say citizen, they mean Democrat voter. Let's be honest,
2: yeah,
1: Jonathan Fahey.
2: Exactly.
1: Exactly. Great stuff, my man. I appreciate your time today, and we will talk again in the future. Thank you.
2: Thank you.
1: All right, have a great weekend. All right, more to come on Fox Across America. Zioli in for Fela. I'm glad you're here today. We got more great guests coming up. We're just getting warmed up, all right? The question I have for you is, how is it going to go in Texas? Let's talk about it. Don't go away.
0: You're listening to the man who can do it all.
5: He can wrestle. He can style. He can profile. He can woo the lady. And last but not least, he's got class.
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0: 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I've been surfing here since I was a kid. Now, seeing my grandson out on the water, it means everything to me. Watching him and taking in the blue waves, the sea breeze, the blurry horizon.
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6: A key Senate race is in North Carolina. The Democratic candidate is former Governor Roy Cooper, who won the state by 5 points in 2020. But in 2024, President Trump won the Tar Heel State by 3 points. What about this year? Our Fox News survey of North Carolina voters shows Cooper leads Republican Michael Whatley by 9 points. Some of that is because of greater party loyalty among Democrats. 97% back Cooper, while 87% of Republicans support Whatley. Plus, independents favor the Democrat. Another thing Cooper has in his favor is his personal rating. 54% of North Carolinians have a favorable view of him, compared to 40% for Whatley. And by an 8-point margin, more Democrats than Republicans say they're extremely motivated to vote. We hope you're motivated to visit our homepage, foxnews.com/poll. I'm Dana Blanton. That's your Poll Parade.
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0: a nice song. Very nice song. As we head into the long Labor Day weekend. Well, we still have tomorrow. And in the meantime, we are talking about the upcoming midterm elections. And just so you know, I mean, after Labor Day, it's going to be 100 miles an hour all the way to November, all the way to election season. But are we running out of time with some of these key races right now? So here's Karl Rove talking about Texas. And this is one of the races that makes me a little nervous. Ken Paxton, who is running right now against James Tallarico. I think what works for him is the fact that James Tallarico is nuts. I mean, he really is. For Texas in particular, he's a bad candidate. And there's a lot of momentum, it seems, that he has. And the polls say he's going to win. But we heard that with Beto O'Rourke. And they said Beto was the second coming and he was going to flip Texas and make it blue. It didn't happen. And they're saying the exact same thing right now about James Tallarico. But at the same time, Paxton's campaign needs money and it needs to get out there and be on offense. And it's running out of time to do so. It really has to ramp up on Tuesday and go from there. Here's what Karl Rove said about it.
1: The president got him into the general election. Without the president's endorsement, he would have lost. The president has $400 million as of July 31st sitting in MAGA Inc. And tens of millions of dollars sitting in other pockets that he controls, super PACs. And he's got to, if he wants to have Paxton win, he needs to come in. Time is running out. If the president wants to have Paxton win, he needs to be tossing a lot of money Paxton's way so that ads can be run that depict Tallarico as the far left winger that he is. If not, Tallarico is going to run the message of my opponent is the most corrupt politician in Texas history all the way to the victory line.
0: Ooh, that's a very, very dark forecast from Karl Rove, Mikey. Very dark.
2: Not great. Yeah. I mean, not exactly a ringing endorsement from a guy who knows Texas pretty well, right? Yeah.
0: Oh, that's right. He does know Texas pretty well.
2: Yeah.
0: He got a governor elected president from that state, right?
2: I think so, yeah. Right? What was his name? George Bush or something?
0: Something like that. I forget. To think about the fact that there's all this money out there, but it's not going to Paxton sounds personal to me, doesn't it?
2: Yeah, and plus, if Republicans are going to have to spend a lot on Texas, from everything I've heard, that means that less money is going to go to like guys like Mike Rogers in Michigan, right, and Susan Collins in Maine. Not to say they're not going to win necessarily, though Michigan will probably be tight, but it's not a good sign. I mean, I said this to you this morning, like it's not even about like whether or not like he endorsed Cornyn, I guess, but that was the runoff. But like, why did Trump not get behind someone who's a close ally like Wesley Hunt
0: who's
2: running?
0: Wesley Hunt would have been a great candidate.
2: Yeah.
0: Would have been a phenomenal candidate. Trump went with Paxton, so everybody fell in line and went with Paxton too. I mean, maybe he'll surprise everybody. I don't know. Paul Gleiser's in tomorrow, right? So he knows Texas because he's the Texas radio king.
2: Yes, he knows Paxton, I think, too.
0: So he'll be able to talk about that. As far as Maine goes, I mean, I think Collins will pull it out. I don't know. I mean, again, Troy Jackson's a bad candidate. He's got a lot of skeletons in the closet. He's also nuts, but he did get elected in that state to the state Senate. So you can't just discount him. But here's Susan Collins talking about the state of her race, Cut 26.
3: Anyone who has a record has vulnerabilities that a person without a record like Graham Plattner does not have.
4: But you've been in a lot of campaigns, Senator. You worked as a staffer on the Hill. If you were offered the chance to run against somebody who had a Nazi tattoo and a paper trail of sexual assault accusations versus a conventional politician who voted to increase utility rates.
3: Well, I would suggest that they have different strengths and different weaknesses. And that Troy has changed his position on a whole lot of issues. Yeah. And, you know, he started out as a very conservative Republican.
4: Yes.
3: Now he's essentially a Democratic socialist.
0: It's very hard for me to get excited about Susan Collins. This is what I was saying to you earlier. We're in this pickle right now where I want to see Republicans stay in charge. I'm very nervous about the Democrats getting in charge. It's going to be nonstop impeachments, nonstop investigations. You know this. I'm not telling you anything you don't know. But at the same time, some of these candidates, it's like, oh, man, you know, and you got to try to motivate people. And the only message I can think of is you have to go out and vote to stop the Democrats from taking over so that they don't impeach Donald Trump again. That's like the only winning message right now, because otherwise

0: 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You can literally start earning cash back today.
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5: He was the theological force behind Charlie Kirk. 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
5: 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Turek says on the night before Kirk was killed, the two men took a stroll and talked about what Charlie would focus on the next day: the church, the family, and the government.
6: He was a big picture thinker that wanted to make sure that he was advancing the ball in those three major areas, because those are the three institutions God created.
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8: Strikes. I'm Chris DeMeo, Fox News. U.S. forces striking Iranian oil tankers after Iran launched missiles at American warships. This, as a new report claims, Iran only has a limited amount of fuel left thanks to U.S. sanctions.
9: We know, according to U.S. Central Command, that an aircraft carrier and a guided missile destroyer evaded these attacks by Iran, and the head of Central Command saying this in part online, quote, "If you shoot at two of our ships, we will impose an even higher economic cost, taking out three of yours." According to CENTCOM, after the IRGC fired at two Navy warships, U.S. troops took aim, striking three Iranian crude oil tankers, with one of them located off the coast of Karg Island near Iran's key oil exports. One U.S. official telling Fox that the IRGC can build more tankers, and they know it, that this puts them in a tougher economic spot. And Reuters reporting that Iran only has another 2 months' supply of gasoline. It's according to a source there.
8: It's Fox's Alex Hogan at the White House. A small bit of hope in the midst of tragedy as two people rescued alive in Nepal, while thousands more people are missing and over 1,300 killed in catastrophic floods.
10: A woman was found submerged underneath a building, found alive 10 days after the deadly flash flood ripped through villages along the Himalayan border between Nepal and China. Crews gave her water and a blanket before rushing her to a hospital. Meanwhile, another miracle. A man was found inside a 740-foot tunnel at a hydropower project. Crews from across the world, including the U.S., are focusing on 12 projects across Nepal where 900 workers are missing. About 500 are believed to still be trapped inside various tunnels. Officials believe the disaster was triggered by a glacier collapse that sent waves of ice, rock, and water just rushing towards those nearby villages.
8: Fox's Stephanie Bennett. 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
5: Wait, why are you speeding up?
3: We gotta hit 66 miles per hour for the always-on-time machine to kick in.
5: What? You're saying this is an all-Britain time machine van?
3: No, a time machine truck.
5: Oh, no. Is it safe?
3: Yeah, I think so.
5: What? Oh, no!
1: Air conditioning emergency? Call all Britain. AW.

0: From everywhere USA, it's Fox Across America with Jimmy Failla.
1: Hey, hey, or hey, girl. I feel like I got to say that every time I'm in for Jimmy. He'll be back next week. In the meantime, it's me, Rich Zioli, with you, and great to be with you on Fox Across America. We're talking about the midterms, crazy Democrats, wacko socialists, all of it. And I'm really happy that Caroline Sunshine is in studio with me to jump in on the fun. How are you, my friend?
2: Hey, girl.
1: You got to do it. It's Jimmy's show. You know, you got to honor it.
2: That's right.
1: Yeah. Of course, former Trump communications director in 2024, Disney star. I mean, you are a star. You're right. And now you're a talking head on all the various networks, CNN, where you battle. You battle them. And I got to give you credit for it, my friend, because it's not easy going into that viper's den.
2: Thank you. Yeah. You know what? I enjoy it. I always say when I go on the show, too, that if you don't go talk to people, they assume the worst about you. Mm-hmm. And so I think it's important to go talk to people that, yeah, don't see the world the way I do and just like represent what I believe. So thank you.
1: Yeah. I think it's important to do. The question, of course, is whether or not a candidate should do it. We were just talking about that off the air because obviously El Sayed went on with Jesse Waters. And there was a lot said there. We were kind of discussing whether or not that was good for him as a candidate. It was great for Jesse, that's for sure.
2: Yes.
1: Was it good for him?
2: I mean, I loved watching it. I give him credit for going on. I thought Jesse had a great line of questioning. I was telling you off air. Yes. Yeah. It's like I hadn't seen somebody do something like that since like Bill O'Reilly. Like I thought it was just fantastic. And just more credit to Jesse really quick. That should be the role of what the media does. Mm-hmm. The media's job is to question candidates and to question them tough, you know, and to hold them accountable for the passing that they've said and get an explanation and like get clarity. And so I thought Jesse really served his audience so well by doing that. And then El Sayed, I give him credit for going on. And I think his attitude, without reading his mind, was I think he may have gone on out of arrogance and thought, you know what, I'm going to go on and I'm going to dunk on these Fox News viewers. I'm going to dunk on them. So coming at it with a little bit of a condescending posture to begin with. And what I think was a missed opportunity for him is the Fox audience is absolutely conservative. Thank God.
1: Yep.
2: But it's also moderates and it's also independents and it's like it's people along the spectrum. And I just think El Sayed had an opportunity to talk to a very different audience and to maybe get some persuadables or to really explain himself to people who'd never met him, who'd never seen him. And I don't think he took that opportunity. So I don't think he gained any votes coming out of it. I'm not saying he could to begin with. I'm just saying that I think should always be the posture of a candidate is like go talk to everybody with the intention of persuading them to your side. Like I was asked the other night, you saw AOC was saying that she would never date across the aisle or whatever. And so someone asked me, like, would you ever date a liberal? And my immediate response was, absolutely, because I can convert them. You know, like, give me a couple of dinners and I'm pretty persuasive. I'll red pill them, you know? That should be your posture.
1: And a liberal guy would be nuts to say no to you. So
2: well, you might not be liberal at the end of the dinner, so I'd be doing everybody a service, yeah.
1: The only problem is a lot of these liberal men today in your kind of generation, they don't leave the house. They don't talk to anybody. So they're kind of betas. That's the only problem. You'd have to also convert them to being an alpha male too, Caroline, which I mean, you could do. I have faith in you. Also, shameless plug, Caroline Sunshine will be on Jesse Waters' show tonight.
2: Yes,
1: so that's
2: thank
1: great.
2: You.
1: Awesome. Absolutely.
2: For that shameless plug.
1: Let's talk about Iran. I'm really worried about this. I'm really worried about the impact in the midterms. I think that this is obviously not going away anytime soon. I want to use the word quagmire here because I think we're in it. And I see this going into 27, possibly into 28 right now. But what am I missing? Because it seems like most of the people that go on television are still kind of hoping that this leads to, I don't know, Iran losing. But I just don't know how that happens. So yeah. What am I missing?
2: I don't think you're missing much. You know, I mean, I saw the president this past week say mission accomplished and that we've won. And I think that's great because when you win, you get to go home. Mm-hmm. You know, when you win the Super Bowl, you don't stay on the field. You go home, you go to Disneyland. And I think when it comes to American involvement in the Middle East, American presidents aren't judged on how long they stay. They're judged on how little they stay, which is why George H.W. Bush and Ronald Reagan are viewed historically way more favorably than, you know, George W. Bush. Mm-hmm. And every American president in the modern era has had a period of involvement in the Middle East. I mean, there hasn't been a single one. So when you ask about, like, how do you win? How do you prevent it from becoming a quagmire? the answer is you stay as little as possible. And the good news is with the president saying that he's won, there's really no reason to stay.
1: But have we really won, though? Because, I mean, he uses those words a lot, right? He said, Iran's been decimated, we've controlled the strait. But then 2 weeks later, it's Iran will be decimated and we have to control the strait. So is that just the president's bluster or is this over?
2: I think militarily, it's over. You know, all the good military options have been tried. Mm-hmm. They've been successful. We have the greatest fighting force in the world. I don't believe in wars for nation building purposes.
1: Yeah,
2: so that's where I say, well, when you say, have we won? It's like, yes, because what else is there to do?
1: Right.
2: Wait for the people of Iran to rise up.
1: Well, I think there's some people
2: that to me is not the aim of war. War is the use of military force to achieve a political objective. When you reach the point that military force is no longer used for military ends, that is when you have won. That is when it's mm-hmm. time to go home.
1: But it seems like I agree with you, but it seems like there's people in the orbit who are saying victory is control of Iran, because otherwise we leave and then they're going to start making a nuclear weapon again. I mean, we keep hearing that, right?
2: Yeah.
1: How much power, how much say, as somebody who was in the inner circle of President Trump, Caroline Sunshine, how much sway do those people have right now with the president?
2: You know, it's interesting. They have a saying in the Middle East, you know, you have the watches, we have the time.
1: Mm-hmm.
2: And that's definitely their posture is, in other words, to Iran, you also have to think about what your opponent and what your adversary in war thinks and how they define winning and losing. And it's very clear that how Iran will define a win is if the U.S. stays. The longer, because you have to remember, Iran doesn't, they don't face elections. They're right, not worried right. about midterms.
1: Yep.
2: The reason they say you have the watches, we have the time is because these are 2,500-year-old empires. They are very comfortable with the idea that time is on their side. They'll wait you out. They'll mm-hmm. wait President Trump out if they have to. That is the strategy, and like that's what winning to them looks like. In terms of what is around the president, you know, it's been interesting. I was on CNN with Scott Jennings, and Scott has been somebody who has said that winning in this war really looks like waiting for regime change and that we can't leave until the regime is toppled and we need to engage in nation building and all that. And then I watched him sing like a very different tune when I was on with him the other night, basically agreeing that, you know, hey, we've won. So right. I think what might be happening is a lot of these people who made pretty bold predictions in the beginning of the war that it's going to be 4 to 6 weeks, that, again, we need to wait for the regime to rise up. We need to arm. We need to, you know, do all of that. I think what they're finding is they have been wrong. And people who have been saying a lot more of what I'm saying have been right. And so maybe they're coming over to my side, which I welcome, because, again, the goal here is to win. We've won militarily, and so it's time to go home, because winners don't stay.
1: Winners go home.
2: Winners go home.
1: Winners go home and celebrate.
2: Winners get to go home. Yeah,
1: winners go home and celebrate, right. Caroline Sunshine. Let's talk about Texas for a second, because, you know, Karl Rove, I played a clip of this earlier, was saying that Ken Paxton's in trouble, he needs money, and the president needs to give him money ASAP, otherwise we're running out of time. I think the best thing going for Ken Paxton right now is James Tallarico. I think he's a terrible candidate. What do you think?
2: Yes, okay. So first of all, the Republicans have a lot of money on hand, which is great. But, you know, I don't have kids. I think you do.
1: I do have three.
2: Okay.
1: Yeah.
2: So if you were to
1: do you want one?
2: Yeah, maybe soon.
1: Because my 6-year-old, you guys would get along great. I'm telling you.
2: Fantastic.
1: Yeah.
2: Do they also like talking about the
1: she does.
2: Iran yeah. war? And actually, you know what? They probably do. Knowing your kids, raise them to be thoughtful citizens.
1: I definitely keep politics out of it in the house. I try my best, but my 6-year-old Reagan is Reagan.
2: I love
1: you
2: know. That.
1: Yeah. So I mean, she pal around with Caroline. Such a you could show her all the Disney stuff you did.
2: I love it. Would yeah. love to. But, you know, like when you have kids, if you were to just throw money at them, let's uh-huh. say you had a kid who was struggling and you're like, well, I'm just going to throw money at them. Has that ever been the solution? Not really. Like just throwing money at a kid alone isn't going to work. And so I don't think that's how we win in Texas. Here's how I do think we win in Texas. I think Ken is great. I loved that the president endorsed him over John Cornyn. I thought John Cornyn had not been a good ally to the president. I thought that he hadn't worked hard enough to get his agenda through. So definition of insanity is doing the same thing over and over again, expecting different result. I thought it was great that we mixed it up with Ken. Elections, no matter what, are always won by how many doors do you go knock? How many voters do you go talk to in person? How many radio hits do you do? Do you put in the work? And I think Ken needs to up his game there. He needs to be not, I mean, we need to see a record number of door knocking. We need to see more work out of that candidate before money. And the good news is you can do all of that without money. You do all of that by polling. I've worked on campaigns. Yeah. I've worked for President Trump. You do that by polling the 20-hour days. You do that by never saying no to an interview. You do all of that by just going out, wearing down your shoes, making it happen. You don't need more money to do that. And then I think where money could be helpful is elections are won and lost by, yes, telling voters who you are, but also telling them who your opponent is. And if you don't define that opponent, they're going to define themselves and they're going to define you. And James Tallarico is not somebody that represents the values of Texas. This is a guy that says God is non-binary. This is a guy that says white men are the biggest domestic terrorist threat to the United States. This is not a guy who Texans will vote for if they know the truth of who he is. And so I think where the money can be helpful and where Ken can be helpful in this is every day go out talking about who you are, but every day go out talking about who James Tallarico is, because I think sunlight's the best disinfectant. And when you find out about who this guy is, I just can't see Texas voting for that. And Texas has a history of not voting for guys like that. I keep reminding people of Beto O'Rourke.
1: Yeah.
2: You know? Big Vanity Fair cover. Oh, he's the next Obama.
1: Yeah.
2: Where is he? Can we? How is Beto?
1: Yeah. How's Governor O'Rourke?
2: How'd that go? Yeah. How did that go?
1: And to that point, so, the media kept saying he's going to win.
2: Yes.
1: He's going to flip Texas. And I kept saying
2: darling
1: at the time, no way. And I'm saying the same thing about Tallarico.
2: Yes.
1: I don't think he wins. But I also don't want to be arrogant because I want Paxton to work. Because
2: yeah,
1: you can't take any, you know, in politics, you either run scared or unopposed. That's it.
2: And just in politics, don't ever take anything for granted. Yes, like I don't think Texas is going to vote for Tallarico, but that is our job to make sure that that is not just a dream or a guess, but a reality.
1: Yep.
2: You can make that an actual reality by getting out there and showing people who he is and being relentless about it and having a killer work ethic. And by the way, the other reason I love seeing candidates work is the real job starts once you win.
1: Mm-hmm.
2: So if you can't prove that you can work hard during a campaign, wow, you're not going to be able to handle what it takes to be in the U.S. Senate and be an effective senator on. I think people forget, like, these are not reality TV positions.
1: Right.
2: These are jobs. These are real jobs, mm-hmm, governing our country and the state our country's in. You need people in the Senate who are not going to be content to take an August recess. You need people in the Senate who are going to be willing to be aggressive, dogged, work hard. And you prove that as a candidate. So I don't know. I would love to hear more. I think Ken is great and has the like confidence of the president and all of that. So I just want to know why it feels like we're not doing more. Maybe we could ask people in Texas about that. But my perception is that Ken needs to get out and work.
1: Yeah, I think you're right. And maybe he's waiting till after Labor Day, which the good news is that's Tuesday.
2: Yeah, but why wait, you know?
1: So we'll give him a couple more days to relax, I guess. Stick around. I want to ask you about 2028.
2: Yeah.
1: All right. Caroline Sunshine's my guest. It's Fox Across America. Don't go away.
0: The critics have spoken.
3: Well, that was different. 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

0: 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I've been surfing here since I was a kid. 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
5: I'm Gianna Gelosi with your Fox True Crime Minute. More than a dozen Penn State frat brothers were busted for running a complex cocaine trafficking ring out of two separate fraternities that allegedly forced young pledges to cut and bag the drugs that were then sold to students. The Pennsylvania Office of Attorney General says the cocaine was cut and packaged primarily at the Delta Upsilon and Sigma Chi fraternity houses before it was distributed mostly to other Penn State students. Two former students, Agostino Abatiello and Thomas Robinson, are accused of being the main suppliers making regular trips from Philadelphia and New York. Four of those charged are current Penn State students. Nine are alumni. The 14th defendant is the father of a student. He's accused of trying to conceal evidence and obstruct the investigation. Penn State has since suspended Delta Upsilon while it investigates the frat and said Sigma Chi is not recognized by the university and operates outside of its supervision. 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I'm Gianna Gelosi with your Fox True Crime Minute.
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0: often you get a Disney star in studio. But we have that today on Fox Across America. The great Caroline Sunshine hanging out. It's great to see you.
1: It's a great hang.
0: Talk to me about 2028. I see an effort right now to try to redesignate, for lack of a better term, rename Alexandria Ocasio-Cortez as a moderate. See the same thing happening?
1: Yeah. Okay. So I've thought for a while now that she, this is my hot take. We're going to have to come back, roll the clip, see if I'm right.
0: Okay. Mikey, mark this down.
1: So
0: okay.
1: Mark this down. I think AOC is going to be the Democrat nominee in 2028.
0: That's a bold take. Write it down. Okay. Mark it down.
1: And here's why I take that very seriously.
0: Go ahead.
1: Is in 2028, Gen Z and millennials combined will be the largest voting, you know, power pocket of the electorate, superseding boomers for the first time. Mm-hmm. Up until now, it's been the boomer generation has the most political power. In 2028, that's going to change for the first time. And we have a lot of disaffected young people in our country. Bessent said this well the other day. He said, we have a crisis of the overeducated and the underachieving. Mm-hmm. Like, we have this kind of cohort. It's not really the 20-somethings, although they're part of it. It's really the 30 and 40-somethings. People who have gone to college, paid a lot of money for degrees that are now diminishing every day in terms of their value because of AI. It's exactly what Bessent says, like, the crisis of the overeducated and the underachieving. And so their political power is going to be really potent in 2028.
0: And that's her generation.
1: That's her generation.
0: Right?
1: Donald Trump had a very interesting observation about AOC many years ago that I still think is accurate. He said that he thinks she's like Evita. She is like an Eva Peron type figure. And I think that's a correct analysis of her. I think she could be the siren song of socialism that is a young, pretty female face. And then for people who are familiar with Eva Peron, you know, she was down in Argentina, came from the lower classes. AOC obviously was a bartender. I expect that to be a big part of her political, you know, story.
0: No doubt.
1: And the message was kind of, look, I am you. I've come from you.
0: Standing on the balcony.
1: Yeah, don't cry for me, Argentina, right? But I think that's potent in American politics. So for me, I look at 2028 through the lens of, okay, that's the terrain. That's the ground. That's who I think the opponent's going to be. And then, like, how do we meet that? And I think the turnout probably is going to come down to who turns out more young women and who turns out more young men. I think if we turn out more young men, we win. I think if they turn out more young women, they win.
0: Now, a lot of people think women will never vote for a woman. I keep hearing that over and over again.
1: I think if it's the right woman, you know, I've heard that too, because when I tell Democrats this, they're like, it won't be AOC because we've learned that when we've run a woman, it hasn't gone well. Mm-hmm. You know, Hillary Clinton hasn't gone well. Kamala didn't go well. And I'm like, yes. But also, those were inherently unlikable women. And I can say that because I am a woman. But they were not likable women. And, you know, AOC, I don't agree with her on much.
0: Right.
1: But she doesn't have the same unlikability problem that they have. She's pretty media savvy. She's been doing a lot of these clips where she, you know, she'll take any question just walking along the Capitol front. She's culturally savvy. So all of this to say, I'm not giving AOC credit and saying I want AOC to win. I'm saying this to say there's nobody in the Democrat field that worries me at all. I think we could take any of them except her, where I would go, ooh, let's make sure we have an answer to that one. Because if that person gets in, your country's probably over.
0: Cooked.
1: Yeah, cooked.
0: Yeah, cooked. Cooked.
1: As the kids say.
0: Yeah.
1: Definitely.
0: I was thinking of another word that's not acceptable on the radio. Caroline Sunshine, catch her tonight on Jesse Waters Prime Time. That'll be great. Awesome. So you just got to stick around now for a bunch of hours, right?
1: Right. Stick around.
0: Why not? In the meantime, it's Fox Across America. It's Rich Zeoli in for Jimmy Failla. We're glad you're here. Coming up, we'll give you the latest on the Lindsey Clancy trial. Chanley Painter is going to give us all the latest, so don't go away.

0: from around the world. Trey Hingst, joining us from Tel Aviv, Israel.
1: To Washington.
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4: Fox on 10. Can AI be more safe for kids? One leader in the field thinks so. OpenAI is now unveiling a new experience for teens on their flagship artificial intelligence model. ChatGPT for Teens is now available. It makes use of the same platform as the standard ChatGPT, but invokes parental controls, which also allow those parents to monitor their teens' use of the AI and be notified of safety concerns, to preset homework reminders, and even institute so-called quiet hours. But what's more is that if the AI begins to think a user is between the ages of 13 and 17, it puts the account into teen mode. OpenAI says the teen experience will include a study mode focusing on academic activity, engaging users in learning about subjects instead of just answering questions posed to it. That's a response to concerns from educators that students use AI not as a learning tool, but as a mode of academic cheating. With Fox on Tech, I'm Evan Brown, Fox News.
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6: That heat's going to be out there for one more day.
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8: Democratic nominee and 42nd President of the United States, Bill Clinton, addressed the Democratic Convention in 1992 at Madison Square Garden in New York City.
9: Let it be our cause that we give this child a country that is coming together, not coming apart. 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My fellow Americans, I end tonight where it all began for me. I still believe in a place called hope. 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
10: A key Senate race is in North Carolina. The Democratic candidate is former Governor Roy Cooper, who won the state by 5 points in 2020. But in 2024, President Trump won the Tar Heel state by 3 points. What about this year? Our Fox News survey of North Carolina voters shows Cooper leads Republican Michael Whatley by 9 points. Some of that is because of greater party loyalty among Democrats. 97% back Cooper, while 87% of Republicans support Whatley. Plus, independents favor the Democrat. Another thing Cooper has in his favor is his personal rating. 54% of North Carolinians have a favorable view of him, compared to 40% for Whatley. And by an 8-point margin, more Democrats than Republicans say they're extremely motivated to vote. We hope you're motivated to visit our homepage, foxnews.com/poll. I'm Dana Blanton. That's your Poll Parade.

0: 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It's Fox Across America with Jimmy Failla.
1: Hey, girl. Jimmy's back next week. In the meantime, great to hang with you. You can follow me on X at Rich Zeoli. The other socials at Rich Zeoli Show. If you want to do that, I'd appreciate it. And we're just continuing with just great guests who know politics and can analyze the issues for you and also put up with the craziness and give us a different way to look at it. Of course, I'm talking about our buddy Elizabeth Pipko, and she joins us now, I believe, on camera. There she is. Hello, Elizabeth Pipko. How are you?
2: Good. So good to see you.
1: So good to see you. Thanks for joining us. How's the free state of Florida doing?
2: Much better than the not-so-free state of New York. That much I'll tell you.
1: I'm happy Byron Donalds won the primary. I think he's a great candidate. And I think Florida stays red. I do. I'm very happy that the Democrats nominated a complete whack job for the U.S. Senate.
2: Are we surprised? Is there a Democrat nowadays that is not a complete whack job? Look, I don't know why there's even much of a discussion here. This is Byron Donalds' race. It always has been. There was no competition on the Republican side in that primary, and there's not going to be any competition for him in November. Obviously, he's incredibly popular. Obviously, Democrats put up absolute wackos, as you mentioned, and obviously the president endorsed him. On top of that, the governor just endorsed him. This is Ron DeSantis' state for a reason. People love him. Right. People love Donald Trump possibly even more. He might be the only person they love more in the state than Ron DeSantis. So this is Byron Donalds' seat, and he's going to be the governor for the next 8 years.
1: I love it. I mean, it's great. It really is. It's amazing to think about the trajectory of Florida, which at one point was a swing state, and now it's just a solid red state. It's going to continue to get more red. I actually read a story the other day that said after the 2030 census, a lot of these blue states could lose seats in the House of Representatives, which, of course, then translates into electoral votes. Florida, because there's so much population increase, is probably going to gain electoral college votes. So its influence nationally is there. So I'll ask you about 2028. Does Ron DeSantis run for president?
2: I don't think so, no.
1: No,
2: I think he learned his lesson against Donald Trump. Look, it kind of depends. If there's, you know, a candidate, obviously, that comes out where the president says, hey, this is my person, this is who I'm endorsing right off the bat, or if it's a large open primary and we see up to, you know, 16, 17 people like we've seen in the past. So anything's possible. But I don't see him having a chance after President Trump. Look, people have their moment. I think Marco Rubio will tell you that. The president will tell you that, who considered running earlier as well. There's a time and a place for everybody.
1: Chris Christie would tell you that.
2: 2016. I don't know what he would tell me because he hasn't learned from his mistakes. But the president will tell you 16 was his time. And when it's Ron DeSantis' time, I think he'll figure it out.
1: If Christie had run in 2012, he might have been successful. But then, you know, you had everything changed after that. So I do think everybody has their moment in politics, no doubt about that. But what's interesting, Elizabeth Pipko, is that, and you were, you know, I mean, you were the national spokesperson for the Republican Party. So I think as you're looking towards potential primaries down the road, there's a big story in the Wall Street Journal about Ted Cruz and how he's running in 2028 and already taking shots at J.D. Vance, who is doing the White House press briefing today. By all accounts, it seems like he's the president's pick to be his heir apparent. I tend to agree with you that if Trump anoints someone, I think that person has at least a tremendous advantage. If not, it's almost a done deal.
2: Right. I just don't see not only someone being able to compete with that person, but even somebody wanting to, right? Because it sets you up for a really bad situation if it doesn't work. Whereas waiting your turn, waiting, you know, 4 years or 8 years, depending on what happens, usually is the way to do it. A lot of these folks are incredibly young. They have plenty of time ahead of them, and Democrats are probably the craziest they've ever been and on a path to only get worse. So I think things will look up for Republicans in the future, but I think it depends what the president obviously decides and what, again, the vice president decides.
1: Yeah.
2: He may say he doesn't want it. He may say, I want it. Please endorse me.
1: Of course he wants it. Come on.
2: Who knows?
1: Who doesn't want to be president if you're vice president? Come on.
2: That's fair. Let's see what happens in November. I know both of them are very, very focused on midterms right now first.
1: All right. Let's talk about November. Where are the concern points for Elizabeth Pipko right now?
2: I mean, look, I'm generally more optimistic, I think, than the average person based on the polling that I have seen. I don't believe a good chunk of it. I also think we've kind of seen the light of day recently with these polls, especially, by the way, on the Democrat side. We've seen, I mean, Francesca Hung was supposed to win by, I think one poll had her up by 28 points.
1: Yep.
2: She lost. El Sayed was leading by up to 20 as well, barely won by a percentage. I don't trust polling in general, considering I was on the 2016 Trump campaign, and I was told the morning of November 8th, 2016, that we had a 2% chance of winning, and you saw what happened. So I am very optimistic. I think we're 100% going to do great in the Senate. I think the House is a different story, but I don't think it's going to be the bloodbath anybody thinks that it is. I think if anyone can deliver a surprise, it will be President Trump. But I'm actually just curious, as someone who's in politics, what happens. I want to see how Democrats react to their party being taken over, and if they're able to put party aside and vote with their country in mind, realizing that socialism is not the answer, and it's okay to hold your nose maybe and circle a Republican instead of a Democrat if it means that the country that we all know and love lives on.
1: What do you think about the whole controversy with Hassan Piker? It seems to me that the attempts now to distance from him are falling flat. If anything, I think he's been pushing back. I wonder about the fallout over that. I mean, he's got a lot of supporters out there. He's got a lot of people that watch his stuff. Do they then turn around and go, you know what, El Sayed, this guy had your back. Now you're abandoning him, so screw you. And then they just don't come out. Or is it all kind of like wink, wink, nod, nod? We know he has to say these things, so don't worry about it. Still go out there and vote for him.
2: You know, I think a lot of people are going to wait to see what happens after November. At this point in time, no one's abandoning El Sayed because of his comments, because of him trying to distance himself from Hassan Piker, considering the alternative, of course, is a Trump-endorsed Republican winning the seat. So for them, that's the worst thing that could ever happen. They're still voting, but I do think people are concerned. I think the crazies that I've seen, the ones that are ready to go out there and burn American flags, they are going to continue to dominate that party. They're going to expect more and more and more. The same people you're asking me about that might be upset with him for trying to distance himself, these are the folks that now say AOC is not far left enough. So
1: yeah,
2: they're going to continue to demand more. And Hassan Piker said it himself. I mean, he has no fear of this. He is already making rules for the 28 nominee. He's saying there's no chance in hell it's going to be someone who believes Israel should exist or is supportive of the state of Israel. He's already decided that he's going to be kind of like the kingmaker, which is funny that on one side, it's the president of the United States, who's incredibly popular. And on the other side, it's a podcaster who thinks we deserve 9/11. So the Democrats picked, this is what they created. And I hope they realize the mess that they've made for themselves.
1: So your point about AOC, I see what's happening now, this rebranding of AOC to try to pretend like she's a moderate. And when the DSA came out and they were like, oh, no, she's not far left enough. The Marxist-Leninist Maoist committee of the DSA were like, no, we can never back her. I'm like, stop it, please. You're literally doing that to give her cover to run as the Democrat nominee in the general election by saying, I'm normal. I swear I was never a squad member. I was never hanging out with Rashida Tlaib and Ilhan Omar. But I mean, how do you separate from that?
2: You know, I think it depends kind of what she decides to do. By the way, I talked about it on another show this morning. Everyone's saying she's going to run for president. I actually think she's smarter and more calculated than that. I don't think entering into a field of 12 plus candidates to try to get
1: smart.
2: I think she's going to take the Senate seat from Chuck Schumer and dominate in a way that no one else can. I know everyone says I'm wrong.
1: Let's make a bet. You want to make a bet? All right.
2: Let's make a bet.
1: Zeoli versus Pipko. What's the bet? Okay. Well, you got to send me something from Florida and I'll send you something from Jersey.
2: That's a really boring bet, but I'm I was waiting for something much scarier than that, but I like a bet.
1: Yeah, I mean, next time you're in New York, whoever loses has to buy lunch for everybody on the show.
2: Perfect.
1: Next time you're in studio with us. But no, I think she runs. I think there's also a very good chance she becomes a nominee. But you say she goes for Senate. I just think her ego's too big to be a senator.
2: I don't know if it is. She strikes me as shockingly normal. I think her policy proposals are garbage. I think she has no idea what the best, way forward for America is. I don't think she has studied hard enough or read her history. But I think unlike a lot of other Democrats who truly believe that they were chosen by God and they're going to be the next Barack Obama, I think she's pretty rational. I think she's remained pretty down to earth. I think she's probably the most relatable far left candidate that they have, if not the most relatable Democrat at all that they have, because the Gavin Newsoms, those establishment candidates, they have no idea who they are anymore. They've been in training for 30 years. And then the new ones, the super far left crazies, are trying to hide the fact that they despise America and celebrated 9/11. So she's kind of in the middle. I think she's crazy. I think she's wrong on all points, but I don't think she's evil. And I don't think that she's in her own head to the point where she believes she can be president. I think she'd rather have control as a very popular senator who ousted someone as establishment, you know, important as Chuck Schumer. I think that would make a bigger mark than getting 5 percentage points in a presidential run. I do not think she thinks she would be the nominee.
1: You know, if you go after the king, you better not miss. If she tries to primary Schumer and is not successful, then her political career is over.
2: I don't think that's possible. He's just so awful. I don't think anyone supports him. I think he's scared to go out because he's a Jew, and in his own party, that's not allowed anymore. I don't even think, correct me if I'm wrong, I don't believe he's even announced yet if he's running for re-election in 28. I think he's reconsidering himself because he sees the writing on the wall. That seat would be hers to lose for sure.
1: All right, let's talk about, Elizabeth Pipgrow is with us. It's Fox Across America. Let's talk about the kind of the state of Iran right now, where all that stands. What is the latest, and how do you think it's all playing out with midterms?
2: You know, it's interesting because the president was asked several times throughout this conflict about midterms. And what's funny is if this was a Democrat, his answer would be applauded across the board. But because it's Donald Trump, it's criticized. He said several times, I am not thinking about midterms. I'm thinking about what is the best thing to do for this country, not just in this moment, but for future generations. For a man to risk his political capital, knowing what's happening in a couple of months, knowing what happens if we lose the midterms, if Republicans lose and Democrats have control, knowing how they treated him before when control was in their hands, knowing what they want to do to him personally, not just politically, and saying, I'm going to put all of that aside and risk it all because I believe this is the right move to make for America, that should be celebrated. That's the opposite of what a typical politician would do or say. I am proud. When I heard that, I was even more proud to have worked for him all these years. I believe he always does what he thinks is best for this country. He knows the risk that is posed by a nuclear Iran, and he will risk whatever it takes, including himself and his own, like I said, political capital, to make sure that that never, ever happens.
1: Elizabeth Pipgrow, I appreciate your time today. Follow her at Elizabeth Pipgrow, former GOP national spokesperson with great things ahead. She's just getting warmed up. Thanks, my friend.
2: Thank you. Good to see you.
1: It's Fox Across America. It's Yoli Farfalla. We got more to come. We'll give you the latest on the trial of that horrific, horrible, evil woman who killed her kids. I'm pretty biased, obviously, as you can tell, because I have kids. But Chandley Painter is going to give us the latest on that in the next hour. We got a lot to get to, but we're also going to deal with the quiz because I got to do that. And can't wait to hear Mikey's pronunciation. So we obviously got to talk about that. And this is an interesting point. Ryan Reynolds, the actor, who I think is great in the Deadpool movies. I mean, he's a really good actor, and he's a smart guy. I mean, he's worth hundreds of millions of dollars at this point between all his various companies. But he had a comment about the 80s, which as a Gen Xer, I got to take issue with. So we'll talk about that as well. It's Fox Across America. Don't go away.
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0: 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Prevagen, made for your brain.
1: Yay, Prevagen. Thank you. Give a nice shout out to Prevagen. All right, we got to do a couple things here. Next hour, by the way, is going to be just, again, great guests. Daniel Turner, Chanley Painter is going to join me. We'll talk about the trial, Lindsey Clancy, and the latest on that. The vice president's press briefing. But first, I got to ask Mikey about the gigantic coffee stain right outside the studio. That was you?
2: Yes, that was me. Yep.
1: What happened?
2: You know, I still can't figure it out. I was just rounding the corner around here the other day, or yesterday, as I normally do, carrying like five different things. So that's part of the problem.
1: Yeah.
2: And I kind of just tripped over myself, I guess, and the coffee thing went flying. And, you know,
1: man,
2: yeah.
1: Well, your stain matches the stain from my then 9-year-old daughter. She just turned 10 yesterday. Claire, who was here, if you remember, back in December.
2: And I might have been off for that one, yeah. But
1: I gave her way too many snacks from the green room. Because when I come to Fox, I mean, I'm paid in snacks, basically. You know, so I just grab whatever they have and I just eat it. And I did the same thing with my daughter. I wasn't going to buy her lunch. She's like, here's Doritos. And she threw up. Because Maria came in and Maria helped clean it up and take care of my daughter because I was on the air for Jimmy. And her stain's there, 5 feet away from your stain, but she's 9 and you're not.
2: I am not, no.
1: Yeah.
2: But now I will forever be enshrined here. So, you know, there's something nice about that, you know?
1: They can cut the carpet out.
2: I have made my mark.
1: They can cut the carpet out. I'm just saying, Mike. Just saying.
2: They cleaned it pretty well. I did call the cleaning people.
1: So that's good.
2: You know?
1: That's good. But a little shout. Shout gets there. But baking soda, you know? Windex.
2: Yeah. It was a whole cup of coffee, though. It wasn't just a little bit.
1: So. Yeah. All right. You want to do the quiz?
2: Yeah, let's do it.
1: All right. Let's do it.
2: The white stars among the American flag symbolize what?
1: The star? Oh, the states.
2: Yeah.
1: Yeah.
2: Wow.
1: You sound like you have no enthusiasm for this quiz whatsoever. Did you hear that, Justin? It's like...
3: Doesn't he have to give you multiple choice?
1: Yeah, he just...
2: Are you ready?
1: Very monotone.
2: Yeah. Going to put a little more...
1: Come on, get some oomph, Mike. Come on.
2: I do have a good radio voice, so I should, yeah. What song does the alphabet song take its melody from? London Bridge has fallen down, Twinkle, Twinkle, Little Star, Mary Had a Little Lamb, or Old MacDonald Had a Farm?
1: A, B, C, D, E, F, G, Twinkle, Twinkle, no. London, yeah, all right, good. Yeah.
2: He didn't actually say that's the answer, but all right, we'll give it to
1: that's
2: him.
1: That's fine. It stops me singing, yeah. So that's enough right there.
2: Complete this quote from FDR's Pearl Harbor address yesterday, December 19th.
1: A day which will live in infamy.
2: Yep, you're 3 for 3. What amendment guarantees the right to a jury trial in federal civil lawsuits? 14th, 11th, 7th, or 9th?
1: It would be the 7th Amendment.
2: Wow. You're 4 for 4, yeah.
1: All right, let's see if I can do 5.
2: Yes, we're on the last question here, and I think, I don't know, you have a good shot. We'll see.
1: Don't try to find a harder one. I know
2: you think
1: it's what
2: Jimmy's
1: you're doing
2: listening,
1: right now.
2: By the way? There's no way, right?
1: No, no chance. I don't listen when I'm off.
2: Yeah, I know.
1: To my fill-in host. But, Mikey, are you trying to give me a harder one? Are you stalling?
2: The Idaho State Seal, ready, is the only one that's designed by a woman. It was created in 1891 after she won a design contest. What was the artist's name? Jane Addams, Emma Edwards Green, Beatrix Potter, or Georgia O'Keeffe? Not George. Unless she translates.
1: Beatrix Potter.
2: No, you were close to that.
1: Who was it?
2: It was the Emma one.
1: Yeah, I was going to say that, too. Oh, well. Oh, well. I was robbed. Who the hell knows about the Idaho State flag? I don't live in Idaho.
2: I know.
1: I don't know about the Jersey State flag either. So, I almost had victory. It was so close, Mikey.
2: You were close, yes, but not quite.
1: When you went to get Caroline Sunshine water before, which is very nice of you, by the way, to take care of our guests like that. I was grateful it was water and not coffee because we didn't want you spilling on Caroline Sunshine. She was wearing white.
2: Yeah, that would have been pretty bad, right?
1: Yeah. That would have been, and she's got to do Jesse Waters tonight. It would not have gone well for you. You know what I mean? So
2: yeah, I'm just still trying to figure out how I did this, but you know, it happens, I guess.
1: You're busy. That's why. You know,
2: I had my mind on just producing such a great show.
1: And somehow, one day you will, Mikey. One day you will. All right, we got a big hour straight ahead coming up. It's Zeoli for Fela. Let's talk about the latest in the Lindsey Clancy trial. Let's talk to Daniel Turner about the president's how he's doing on energy and how the American people are reacting to that. And let's find out a little bit about what Ryan Reynolds said about the 80s. It's making fellow Gen Xers very, very upset. You're going to want to hear this as we continue along the show. We're talking about all the things, including the breaking news. I'll give you the latest on if J.D. Vance said anything at the White House press briefing. So here's my advice to you. Don't go away.

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1: Take a pause.
2: In Salisbury, Massachusetts, there's the Guinea Pig Sanctuary. They care for up to 400 rescued guinea pigs every day. Kimmy Smotherman's the director. So why do so many people surrender them?
3: The biggest problem right now is people aren't learning about guinea pigs before they get guinea pigs.
2: They're not the easiest creatures to take care of. They should be adopted in pairs because they're sociable and they like to stretch their little legs.
3: They need to be out of their cage. They're not leave us in the cage, just throw food at us.
2: Kimmy says each creature is unique.
3: We have some that bite. We have some that are very stubborn. We have some that are just like, don't touch me. And we have, you know, the guys, the fatter guys, and they're like, come over here and hold me. But each one of them's different.
2: The sanctuary even has emotional support guinea pigs. Head to guineapigsanctuary.org to find out more. Take pause.
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5: Striking back. I'm Deborah Valentine, Fox News. U.S. forces launching strikes on three Iranian oil tankers after Iran sent missiles at two American warships. Fox's Trey Yingst has more from the Gulf region.
6: In local media reports in Iran, there are indications that the United States actually communicated with these vessels beforehand to ensure that sailors on board were not killed. Iranian state media released a clip of the U.S. Navy communicating directly with one of the vessels, telling the control room to evacuate the backside of the ship to ensure that people were not killed in these strikes. And so it's an indication that the U.S. military wants to send a very clear message of force to the Iranians, but they're not looking to kill civilians in the process. As this moves forward, though, there are questions about how the Iranians will respond. You still have the IRGC launching attacks in this area, and they have now expanded those attacks, not just targeting commercial vessels, but also the U.S. military.
5: No Americans were hurt. President Trump is suggesting, meanwhile, the U.S. could soon strike Iran's Pickaxe Mountain. Alabama Congressman Rick Crawford joined Fox News Live, saying Iran's military and economic targets are now all fair game.
7: He's made it clear to the Iranians, the IRGC, these are the conditions. And I think what you're seeing is sort of the last great act of defiance from a regime that doesn't have much more to hold on to. And he's making sure that they know that all options are on the table.
5: This comes as Egypt's foreign minister calls on the U.S. and Iran to return to negotiations. U.S. envoys Steve Witkoff and Jared Kushner met Saturday with Russian President Vladimir Putin in Moscow. The Trump administration is pushing to revive peace talks to end the war in Ukraine. The envoys plan to hold talks with Ukrainian President Volodymyr Zelensky in Kyiv on Sunday. Russia's ordered a 72-hour pause on strikes in Kyiv. 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

0: From everywhere USA, it's Fox Across America with Jimmy Failla.
1: Yes, it is. And Jimmy will be back next week. In the meantime, it's me, Rich Zioli, hanging out with you. I appreciate you being here. A lot going on. Busy, busy day. The vice president taking questions at the White House press briefing. Very obvious he is the president's pick for 2028, at least as of now. That could change. The president putting him out there as the face of the administration, that's his way of helping. And the article I read today, Rubio is going to defer to Vance if Vance decides to run. So we shall see. But first, we got to get through midterms unscathed. So how do we do that? And where are the sticking points for that? We'll turn to our buddy Daniel Turner, president, founder, executive director of Power of the Future, and all-around great Gen Xer. What's up, my man?
2: Rich, it's great to be on with you. Thanks for having me.
1: Yeah, no, listen, before we even get into the political stuff, you sent me this clip of Ryan Reynolds. And I got to say, I love him in Deadpool. He's the best. Like, there's no one better. He's a great actor. But he's doing this movie now, I guess on Apple TV, and it's set in the 80s. And he just starts bashing. Well, take a listen here. Here we go.
3: What's interesting about when you get far enough away from a time period that's quite distinct, I think there's always a lovely feeling associated with it. It's almost like you pave over all the trauma with like puppy dogs and ice cream. And the 80s was a brutal, brutal time for people. It was a mess. And like, you know, people forget that it was like, that was a tremendous strife, sociopolitical tensions everywhere. Mm. You know, we're still like pretty fresh off like a Cuban Missile Crisis, which is only like, what, 15, 20 years before. So, you know, it's a tumultuous period, but you look back at it now and you're like, oh yeah, Top Gun, cocaine. Like, no, it was like really scary.
1: I don't remember it being that way. I grew up in the 80s. I loved it.
2: Yeah, I mean, I will give him the out because I have the same problem as an international sex symbol. Sometimes, you know, your judgment goes out a little bit. You get caught up in your looks and people just want you for your body, right? So you kind of forget to use your brain a little. No, this is just pure insanity. This is pure Canadian, and he is Canadian. This is pure Canadian revisionist history. What was so awful about the 80s? You know, if you were alive in the 80s, which we both were, we, you know, had a great childhood. If you can look critically at the 80s, they had to invent a lot of problems. The first one being homelessness, because things were so great. So at the end of the Reagan administration, every other Time magazine article, every story was about homelessness, which was not on the rise. It was just they needed something to find flaw with, right? So to go back and look at this time period of great happiness and harmony, there was a lot of harmony in the 80s.
1: Yeah.
2: I would argue that we had less racial tension then than we did now. To go back and look at it and try to paint it as this brutal period, it's just pure stupidity. It's really an embarrassing comment.
1: What did you tweet out? Because you referenced one of my favorite movies of all time.
2: I mentioned how when we were, you know, kids in the 80s riding our bikes and leaving them unattended, you know, at the pizza parlor to play Pac-Man, because back in our childhood, every great pizzeria had lots of video games.
1: Absolutely.
2: Right. And a slice was 75 cents. Mm-hmm. But you gave him a buck and he gave you a quarter. And with the quarter, you played a game of Pac-Man.
1: Yep.
2: You know, but yeah, we would often talk about the Cuban Missile Crisis.
1: Right.
2: If you mentioned to Ryan Reynolds now, in relation with some of his probably preferred candidates like Zohran Mamdani and Abdul Sayed, if you mentioned to him 9/11, he would be like, oh, please, it was 25 years ago.
1: Yeah.
2: Get over it already. And he's trying to have us be convinced that in the 80s, we were still wringing our hands over the Cuban Missile Crisis.
1: I mean, the Berlin Wall fell in the 80s. The end of it, it was like 1989, wasn't it, when the Berlin Wall fell?
2: It was in 1989, early on in the first George H.W. Bush administration.
1: So let me understand this now. So in the decade of which the Soviet Union collapsed, the Berlin Wall fell, and everybody from East Germany came into West Germany. That was supposedly a horrific period for all mankind, humankind.
2: Exactly. Yeah, exactly. Just a brutal period of to watch the fall of communism. Maybe for people like Ryan, the fall of communism is a brutal thing, right? It's just pure revisionist nonsense that, of course, people like to go back in history and say, what if, right? What if aliens built the pyramids? What if? But this is not a what if sort of hypothetical. This is taking a time period that is universally beloved, and it is beloved because of what came out of it: patriotism, prosperity, and to turn it into something it was not. There were some bad things in the 80s, of course there were. There are some bad things now, but you know, if in comparison as well, the 70s were way, way worse than the 80s.
1: Yeah, bell bottoms and freaking, you know, I mean, black lights. And I'll just say this about the 80s, and then we can move on. I'll just say this. We drank from a hose. We survived. We didn't have our emotional support water bottles with us every day. Yeah, even my wife today, she's going to work and she's lugging, putting all this water. I said, well, they don't have water at the office.
2: Yeah.
1: What are we doing here? And here at Fox, I saw a guy the other day, comes in, he's got a backpack, two, not just one, two water bottles, Daniel Turner. Yeah. I don't know what's going on here.
2: I often travel in case I'm planning to hike a mountain at the same time. Right? Like I have my business suit and my nice shoes, and I also have, you know, 80 gallons of water just in case something were to happen.
1: You might find yourself in the middle of the desert. You know, you just never know. So,
2: and of course, we're, you know, proud of our upbringing and our reality. Everyone is to a certain extent. But there's a reason why Gen Xers have a little bit of a chip on their shoulder, because we do have a foot in the tech camp. Right. We are not Internet unsavvy, though we're not digital age children. But we also did grow up in this time period of analog and card catalog and resilience and no flock cameras, but yet somehow we all still survived, right? And no warnings on our phones about, you know, a thunderstorm could be approaching, and yet we all still survived. And there's a reason why our generation has a little bit of uppityness about it, because a lot of that resiliency has been lost, and that's not better for society.
1: Yeah, and we also had great comedies in the 80s. Yeah. All right, let's talk about the comedy that is the Democrat Party today. It is the gift that keeps on giving, Daniel Turner. You've got one whack job after another. Who's the all-star socialist right now, as far as you're concerned?
2: I mean, it's always going to be Bernie, because the guy is just the bunny that keeps on going. What's the Energizer bunny?
1: Yeah.
2: I'm going to say the Goodyear bunny.
1: The Energizer bunny, he's a Gen Xer, right? Too. He was hanging out with us in the 80s.
2: Exactly. I mean, Bernie's been doing this nonsense forever. You know, he's been in D.C. some 40 years. He's never changed his position. He was devastated when the Berlin Fall. Remember, he honeymooned in Moscow to visit, you know, whoever was premier at the time. It wasn't Gorbachev, that's for sure. It was probably who was right before Brezhnev, right? And so, you know, this is not a guy who loves the West and loves Western values and loves capitalism. So he's been pushing this message for a while. I give the guy credit. He hasn't done a damn thing in terms of improving the lot of Americans, but he has moved his entire party to the left.
1: Yeah.
2: And that is remarkable, that when you have people like John Fetterman calling him out, there's a lot more civil war in the Democrat Party than they're willing to admit. If you saw that Congresswoman from Michigan, Dingell, screaming about, don't associate me with Hassan Piker. Stop asking us about Hassan Piker. Oh, hell no, lady. We're going to keep asking you about Hassan Piker, because that is your party base right now.
1: Mikey, can Daniel hear a clip if we play it? He will? Great. Cool. Let's play. This is Bernie Sanders and Hassan Piker talking about the rise of socialism. Go ahead.
4: What do you think about the movement that you've been a part of your whole life that has now grown in size and in popularity? 33% of the Democratic Party's base of support now are self-described Democratic Socialists. There have been electoral victories.
5: Mondani's victory in New York and Aliyah Mejia's victory in New Jersey. Extraordinary. Yeah. And great candidates are running all over this country. So to answer your question, I feel very excited about that. And if you ask me why I am optimistic about the future, it is precisely because of great candidates who are coming up, who are prepared to take on the oligarchs. As you know, we did a fighting oligarchy tour, I think in 24 states, 350,000 people came out. Not only Democrats, you got Republicans, you got independents. People are sick and tired of a country where the people on top have it all.
1: You know what's interesting, Daniel, is that everybody right now, Daniel Turner, is trying to distance themselves from Hassan Piker. You cannot separate the fact that he got El Sayed elected, or at least win the primary in Michigan. You cannot separate the fact that he was helping to orchestrate all of this.
2: Mm-hmm. 100%. And if Bernie Sanders was running against someone a little younger and of a different ethnicity, Hassan Piker would be the first to stab Bernie in the back mm-hmm. because he's a Jew. And he has no use right. for Jewish people in this country. And he makes it no bones about it. So the sad thing about Bernie is that he's too stupid to or too haughty to realize this. Right. Fetterman knows that he's on the chopping block. Chuck Schumer is trying to dance both ways, but it's not going to happen. So that's the most remarkable thing is that as soon as Hassan Piker doesn't have utility for you, like all communists, they'll just push you aside, right? That is the story of their party, you know, en masse. That's why that movie, you know, The Death of Stalin, as tragically comedy as it is so truthful. Because as soon as the party has no use for you, they just kill you.
1: Yeah.
2: And they will kill you electorally in terms of your reputation, but they'll move on for you with no problem.
1: You know, Pizza Hut, the restaurant, is now going back to the 80s look. I just thought of that because when I thinking of what it looked like in the 80s, they
2: making it great.
1: Yeah. And they just decided now to redo that. And that chain, that one restaurant, people were driving for hours to come because they love the nostalgia. So now they're going to do it in even more. That's what I mean. Good. People love they love the 80s. And because of Reagan. Look, Reagan was, in my opinion, the greatest president. Maybe. Yeah. I mean, people go back and forth with him and Trump. But I think you can't judge a presidency till it's over. So, I mean, in terms of completed presidencies, Reagan, by far, the best president we ever had.
2: And there's a lot of comparison in the two because Reagan spoke the common language. As did Trump. Yeah. Now, Trump's a little bit more bellicose. He's a little bit more vulgar. But your average person relates to him. And your average person liked Ronald Reagan. Mm-hmm. The thing the DSA has to overcome is the understanding that this is a party of intellectuals who have never had their hands dirty. None of them have had real jobs. They talk about the proletariat. None of them want to shovel poop. None of them were plumbers. None of them.
1: But
2: the head of the DSA in New York claims to be an electrician, but it's a lie. You know, Hassan Piker, Abdul Al-Sayed claims to be a doctor. Yeah. It's a lie. He's not. They're all just a bunch of intellectuals.
1: But and you're right about that. But I also think that the problem right now you have is a lot of the young people who didn't grow up with the fall of the Berlin Wall, didn't grow up understanding the horrors of communism. So when it's taught to them in school, it's not taught to them the way that we lived it or the way that we know it. It's taught in a very different way by professors who are deep down inside Marxists and believe in all that stuff. And now you have a generation that's out there going, what's wrong with socialism? We have failed in terms of how we teach our kids, Daniel Turner. There's no doubt in my mind about that.
2: Oh, 100%. Your average high school kid right now, as school has begun nationwide, is learning that what the Soviet Union tried to do was create a state of equality, mm-hmm. give everyone housing, give everyone food and opportunity and a hand up. And it was just managed poorly, right? It was either attacked by an aggressive America, you know, paid for by Israel, right? They'll come up with some story, but it just didn't work. And what the goal now is to try it again, and this time we'll make it work. And that's what communists have been telling us over and over again. Our goals are noble, and the Bernies and the Hassan Pikers and the Abdul Al-Sayeds will spin it that way. What's wrong with trying to give everyone free health care, right? And you want to say, if you really think that's what the Soviet Union was about, you're forgetting the 50 million people that were slaughtered, right, during the course of the communist takeover. We have taught history very, very poorly, unfortunately.
1: Daniel Turner, Power of the Future. Follow him at Daniel Turner PTF on all social media platforms. Thanks, brother. This was fun. I appreciate it.
2: Thanks, Rich. Always a pleasure.
1: And we'll be back with more Fox Across America a little bit later. Chanley Painter is going to join us, give us the latest on the Lindsey Clancy trial, among other breaking news items. Don't go away.
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8: Can AI be more safe for kids? One leader in the field thinks so. OpenAI is now unveiling a new experience for teens on their flagship artificial intelligence model. ChatGPT for Teens is now available. It makes use of the same platform as the standard ChatGPT, but invokes parental controls, which also allow those parents to monitor their teens' use of the AI and be notified of safety concerns, to preset homework reminders, and even institute so-called quiet hours. But what's more is that if the AI begins to think a user is between the ages of 13 and 17, it puts the account into teen mode. OpenAI says the teen experience will include a study mode focusing on academic activity, engaging users in learning about subjects instead of just answering questions posed to it. That's a response to concerns from educators that students use AI not as a learning tool, but as a mode of academic cheating. With Fox on Tech, I'm Evan Brown, Fox News.
9: I'm Gianna Gelosi with your Fox True Crime Minute. More than a dozen Penn State frat brothers were busted for running a complex cocaine trafficking ring out of two separate fraternities that allegedly forced young pledges to cut and bag the drugs that were then sold to students. The Pennsylvania Office of Attorney General says the cocaine was cut and packaged primarily at the Delta Upsilon and Sigma Chi fraternity houses before it was distributed mostly to other Penn State students. Two former students, Agostino Abatiello and Thomas Robinson, are accused of being the main suppliers making regular trips from Philadelphia and New York. Four of those charged are current Penn State students. Nine are alumni. The 14th defendant is the father of a student. He's accused of trying to conceal evidence and obstruct the investigation. Penn State has since suspended Delta Upsilon while it investigates the frat and said Sigma Chi is not recognized by the university and operates outside of its supervision. There's more on this story at foxnews.com or subscribe to the Fox True Crime Podcast. I'm Gianna Gelosi with your Fox True Crime Minute.
10: This is House Call for Health. A recent study finds avoiding three things in middle age could lead to 13 more years without dementia. They are smoking, high blood pressure, and diabetes. The study was conducted by NYU Langone and published in the journal Neurology Open Access. They looked at long-term health data to see how midlife cardiovascular wellness shaped brain function decades later. And they found if you don't have those three vascular threats between ages 48 and 68, you might dramatically postpone mental decline. Dr. Joseph Karash is the study's senior investigator and founding director of the Optimal Aging Institute at NYU Langone. He says the findings argue people need to actively avert these factors in midlife as a strategy for preserving brain health for more than a decade. And he notes it's vital to find actionable ways to stall memory loss, as roughly 42% of Americans are projected to develop dementia after they turn 55. For more health news, go to foxnewshealth.com. House Call for Health. I'm Lisa Brady, Fox News.

0: I am starving. This is the problem with doing the, I love doing this show. I love when I get the call to fill in for Jimmy. It's the best. It's the best. But it happens during lunchtime. I don't like to eat before I go on the air, and I can't eat while I'm on the air, so I got to wait till after the show to eat. And Mikey, I lost my appetite because of the story you sent me.
1: Yeah.
0: The Olive Garden story. As an Italian, it's cultural appropriation. So the story is they're bringing back what? The unlimited pasta and breadsticks?
1: No, the endless pasta bowls. The breadsticks and salad are endless no matter what entree you get.
0: So. No, endless.
1: Yeah, endless.
0: Endless. You could literally, there's no end.
1: You just got to order something. You get them, yeah.
0: Mm-hmm. And you're happy with it. You love the Olive Garden.
1: I like it. I mean, I don't go out of my way to go there all the time. That being said, I've probably been to the one in Times Square like 10 times.
0: 10 times in Times Square?
1: Yeah.
0: You're surrounded by some of the best restaurants in the world.
1: Sure.
0: And you go in there 10 times.
1: But you know what you're getting from there, you know?
0: Yeah, well, that's true. You do know what you're getting. I understand there's people listening right now that don't have access to, you know, Italian restaurants where the people came from Italy and they've lived there generations. But you do.
1: Right.
0: You're right here.
1: You know how slammed that place probably was during the World Cup? Oh, it must have been, like, insane.
0: No,
1: you know?
0: Because people from Italy would not go there.
1: No, not Italy, but I'm saying, like, other countries. I mean, there were a lot of Argentinians were here. There were, you know, think about all different.
0: Is that when you went? Did you go during the World Cup?
1: No,
0: You were smart. You avoided it, right?
1: I went to the Red Lobster.
0: Peter Ducey asked J.D. Vance, by the way, how much weight he lost and how much sauerkraut he eats.
1: Oh, yeah.
0: Yeah, how much weight do you think he's lost, the vice president?
1: I don't know. It seems like a little bit, like at least 20, 30 pounds.
0: I think the beard hides that. He's got kind of like a baby face, right?
1: Yes.
0: Mm-hmm. The beard kind of hides that.
2: Well, you've seen all those memes.
0: But what, like the baby ones?
2: You know, with the puffy face.
0: Oh,
2: him.
0: Yeah.
2: Yeah.
0: I'm not a facial hair guy, but I've noticed mustaches have made a huge comeback. Have you noticed that?
2: Yeah. Especially in baseball with pitchers.
1: Paul Skeens. Yep.
0: And cops.
1: Oh,
0: I mean, my dad was a cop in this city, and he had a mustache in the 70s. But, you know, I was in Times Square, and there's a whole bunch of cops sitting there talking. Mm-hmm. They're all young guys. They're, like, in their 20s. They're all rocking the stash.
1: You know, Jimmy Fallon would have been a cop heading up in something called a background check.
0: And he would have rocked the stash.
1: Oh, yeah. He used to when he first started here.
0: Yeah. I remember that. I have a picture when he first got the job, me and him together, and he's wearing, like, a coat and tie. And I sent it to him recently. He wrote back. He says that I get some real estate, like realtor vibes from that picture. Did not look like him at all. Like, he looked like a different person, but he was rocking the stash in that picture. So
1: yeah.
0: I don't know. I'm not a facial hair guy. I'm not a mustache guy, but I feel like if you're going to have it, you got to own it. It's got to be part of you. So
1: I think you're right.
0: Yeah. The question is, if J.D. Vance runs for president, does he shave the beard?
1: And does he stop at the Olive Garden as a campaign stop?
0: Yes, because you have to go where the people are.
1: When you're here, your family.
0: When you're here, your family.
1: Yep.
0: And then he could just buy endless salad and breadsticks for everybody, huh?
1: That'd be fun.
0: There you go.
1: The breadsticks are good, you have to admit, right?
0: No, I don't. And I won't admit that. Cultural appropriation of Italian food.
1: Have you ever been to Carmine's? That's real
0: Italian. I love Carmine's.
1: Carmine's great.
0: Carmine's is great. I go to the one in Atlantic City.
1: Oh, there's one in AC?
0: Yeah, there's one in
2: Tropicana.
0: Tropicana, the French Quarter. Yeah, it's great there. All right, Chandley Painter is going to join me next, Fox News anchor. Let's get the latest on the Lindsey Clancy trial, other breaking news of the day, juror intimidation that actually happened during the trial, and what if the jury can't decide? Let's talk about it straight ahead.

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2: That heat's going to be out there for one more day.
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18: 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He counted on America to be passive. He counted wrong.
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21: An official announcement from the Council of Ministers. There has been an accident at the Chernobyl Atomic Power Station.
22: Clearly, this disease, which strikes men and women, children and adults, people of all races, must be stopped. It is estimated that 1.5 million people are now infected with the AIDS virus.
23: The United States has not swapped boatloads of plane loads of American weapons for the return of American hostages, and we will not.
24: News as it happens. 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
1: I'm Lillian Wu with your Fox True Crime Minute. The Mushroom Murder case, one of the most high-profile ones in modern Australian history, returns to court. Defense attorneys fighting convictions against Aaron Patterson, who was jailed for life last September after being found guilty of murdering her estranged husband's parents and aunt and trying to kill a fourth relative, deliberately poisoning them with death cap mushrooms in a beef Wellington meal. The defense citing a series of what they call major trial errors, such as housing jurors at one point in the same hotel as members of the prosecution. In the hearings, government prosecutors also appealing the sentence, calling it too lenient. It allows Patterson to apply for parole after serving at least 33 years. They argue the 51-year-old triple murderess should die behind bars. 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I'm Lillian Wu with your Fox True Crime Minute.

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1: Jimmy will be back next week. In the meantime, it's me, Rich Zeoli, with you, hanging out. Thanks for being here on Fox Across America. Write this name down, Chanley Painter, because she's going to be a Fox superstar. She's already a star. She's going to be a superstar, like Fox legend status. In a matter of time. You're doing great. You're anchor. You fill in for Carly on Fox and Friends First. You're everywhere on the network now. How's it feel?
2: You know, it feels great. I'm so thankful because, you know, my shift, it's the worst. It's like all night long and on the weekends, and you can feel a little lost.
1: Yeah.
2: In the abyss of the night. So to have projects during the day and new things come along, it's exciting. I need that.
1: We were together in studio right before the first White House Correspondents' Dinner, and I was joking that you were the designated survivor. You were the designated anchor, and you were, because Jimmy was supposed to go live that night.
2: Right.
1: And you were on standby in case something happened, and something happened.
2: And we were joking that, oh, nothing ever happens. I'm just going to sit there and twiddle my thumbs and watch Jimmy, and then that did not.
1: Right.
2: In fact, I wasn't even on the clock yet. I had to rush out there. I mean, what a night. I'm glad, you know, everyone was safe inside the room.
1: You're following the Lindsay Clancy trial.
2: Yes, I am, of course. Who is not
1: following this
2: trial?
1: You have a law degree.
2: I do, of course. So, I've practiced law for 5 years.
1: That's amazing.
2: Before television. So, and I keep my license in Arkansas, Tennessee fresh, so I keep all that continuing legal education. I've worked hard for those degrees, so I'm going to keep all of that.
1: Good for you.
2: Of course.
1: Good for you.
2: But yes, I was actually there in Massachusetts for a week during the defense case. And it's just blown up ever since. I mean, every now and then you see a trial that just takes over social media. It's very divisive. People have their opinions on this way or that way. In fact, I was yesterday morning, I finished a shoot for Fox Nation and grabbed some breakfast at a deli. And I happened to open my phone and Instagram. The first thing that comes on is Lindsay Clancy, day whatever of deliberations. And the woman next to me is like, what do you think? Have you heard about this case? And you know, some stranger talking to me about this case.
1: Yeah. No, people are obsessed with it. I mean, we've had cases before where people were obsessed with the outcome and everything like that. But in this particular one, it has divided a lot of people.
2: It really has.
1: It really has.
2: And obviously the jury's divided.
1: I was going to say, yeah.
2: Now, because it's day six of deliberations. They've already said twice they can't reach a unanimous verdict, and they're still working right now as we speak.
1: So what's the latest order the judge gave the jury, Chanley Painter?
2: Yeah, so this is pretty typical. Every state has a different name for this instruction, which is basically a script that a judge will read once a jury comes back most of the time twice. They come back once and say they can't reach a verdict. He'll say, okay, we need you to go keep working, go try again. If they come back again, one of the parties can suggest this instruction. So in Massachusetts, it's the Tui Rodriguez instruction. Arkansas, it was called the dynamite instruction. Most states call it the Allen charge. And it basically just tells the jury, you are the best 12 who could make this decision, and it's on you to do everything you can to reach a unanimous decision, because if you don't, we may have to come and do this all again.
1: We've seen the movies where the jury is in the room and they're arguing and they're debating, and it's like that, huh? Where right now you've got people lobbying to change votes. I have a hard time believing that somebody who believes she's guilty could change their mind on that. You know what I mean?
2: I agree with you. It's harder to have to change a guilty to a not guilty.
1: Yeah.
2: Especially in a case like this. And this is a jury. It's 9 women and 3 men deliberating. This is an issue that focuses on women's issues, you know, postpartum depression and psychosis. And 3 little babies are dead, unfortunately, and murdered in a very brutal way. This is a jury that had to see all of that. So if you believe she is guilty and the prosecution proved that she was sane at the time she murdered her babies, they can't unsee those pictures.
1: Right.
2: They can't unhear that 911 call with the husband finding his children dead in the basement. So what I believe is probably... That's the issue. Someone believes she should be convicted, and they're not going to change their mind.
1: Which is remarkable when you consider there's, what, 5 possible outcomes? Is that right?
2: Yeah, that's also pretty unique here, because they have a lot to consider. For me, this isn't anything other than a first-degree murder, because she admits she murdered them. She admits it, and it's premeditated. She sent her husband away to
1: Thank you, by the way, for saying that. Yeah, she absolutely premeditated
2: it. She looked up MapQuest the route to this restaurant that was pretty far away from the home. Gave her about an hour, and made him stop at CVS to pick up medication. And not only that, she chose exercise bands. I would have never thought of to kill someone with an exercise band. But she thought of that. She thought of the order of which to kill her children. Then she tried to kill herself. Prosecutor said she didn't do a very good job, because if you want to kill yourself, usually you can kill yourself.
1: Right.
2: But she tried multiple ways and did not, even though she did jump out the window and paralyze herself from the waist down. So, you know, for me, that's all deliberate, premeditated choices. And the prosecution bears the burden in Massachusetts, which is different from other states, for an insanity defense. Usually it's an affirmative defense that the defense has a burden to put on evidence to prove that their client was insane at the time it happened. But in Massachusetts, it's on the prosecution, or it stays with the prosecution, to prove she is criminally responsible. So you had a battle of the experts. And so these jurors heard experts from the defense, from the prosecution, who said opposite things. Mm-hmm. Defense expert said she didn't know right from wrong. She was under the throes of a psychosis, and a voice commanded her to do this, and she had no choice but to kill her kids and herself, or attempt to kill herself. Whereas prosecution brought in three rebuttal experts who said the opposite. No, she was lucid enough to know what she was doing. Yes, she had some mental health issues. Obviously, she had mental health issues, but she made deliberate choices. Mm-hmm. And so it depends on who they believe, which side they believe. If just one more thing, if there was someone on that jury panel who thought, who sympathized with the fact that, you know, the system, the defense says the system failed her, she was crying out for help, she was going to treating a physician trying to help herself, and that their experts say, yes, she was insane, that could be reasonable doubt. So there may be a juror or two, or however many back there, who think, well, prosecution didn't meet its burden because they brought in three experts to say she was insane. And to me, that's reasonable doubt.
1: Now, Chanley, can they find her guilty by reason of insanity?
2: No.
1: Okay.
2: They can only find, so here's, you mentioned the five choices. So we have guilty first-degree murder, three charges for each child. And then there's a second degree and a manslaughter, which those are basically just there for a compromise. If the jury couldn't reach a decision on maybe a top charge, they didn't want to find her not guilty, they could come to some lesser conclusion. You see that sometimes with juries. They can compromise in that way. And then there's not guilty by reason of insanity, or in Massachusetts, it's not guilty due to lack of criminal responsibility, is the technical way they say it there. And then there's just not guilty. So they have an option of just saying, not guilty, she goes free.
1: My
2: God.
1: Even
2: though she admitted all of it.
1: That would just be, I can't even imagine what that would be like if that happened. Chanley Painter's with us. Massachusetts is nuts, by the way.
2: Yeah,
1: it's crazy.
2: I mean,
1: it's a crazy
2: state.
1: They're
2: home of the Karen Reed trial, if you're familiar with that. That was crazy. Karen Reed, you know, that was all of the protesters outside the courthouse becoming, you know, violent, like clashing back and forth. And of course, she was ultimately acquitted. But
1: you know what I can't understand? I can't understand why the jury was not sequestered the entire time.
2: That's another question.
1: Because I wonder how many of them saw the wackos out there protesting on her behalf.
2: Absolutely. No doubt they did. I mean, it was obvious. It surprised me also. Sometimes we see a judge when over the weeks of a trial, and this one was, it was long enough for people to learn about it. So the longer usually a trial like this is, where people learn about it, they're able to come and show up, and that's what happened here. They'll sequester just for deliberations. So maybe they weren't sequestered for all the testimony, but as they're deliberating, to have extra protection around them to sequester them until they reach a verdict. And that surprised me that he didn't do that here, especially when we had a woman, what was it, Monday, who was caught filming the jurors who have their own special entrance in the back of the courthouse, and nobody's supposed to be back there from the public, and she was arrested and charged for filming jurors. So it is surprising that they weren't sequestered. You know, they did question every juror individually to make sure that that didn't affect, you know, how they thought about the case or how they're deliberating, and they apparently all said, you know, they were fine, so they continue working. Another thing is, even when the judge gives this instruction, you know, the Rodriguez instruction, most juries come back almost immediately, sometimes minutes later, and say, we still can't reach a decision.
1: Right.
2: And the judge has to declare a mistrial at that point.
1: Yes.
2: Unless one of the attorneys, one of the sides says, please give it one more time, which they wouldn't do that here. They already came back twice saying they couldn't reach a decision. So they could have gone home yesterday. This jury didn't. They just don't know.
1: It seems to me like if they were going to we can have an announcement any minute now.
2: Absolutely.
1: Obviously,
2: yes.
1: Right?
2: Yes.
1: And they probably want to wrap this up before the Labor Day weekend.
2: Oh, absolutely.
1: And then they're done. As jurors, they're done.
2: Yes.
1: They can't be called to serve again on this case.
2: Right.
1: So if the prosecution decides to prosecute again, they got to start all over, jury and everything.
2: They'll re-indict her.
1: They have to do that, right? I mean, they can't let this go.
2: No, they have to do that.
1: Yeah.
2: And they will. I mean, there's always a possibility that they could reach some sort of an agreement. With this being such a high profile, divisive case, I think they're going to refile, pursue, start over again. You see some prosecutions, they'll retrial at least once. And if they don't win again, maybe they'll, okay, let's reassess and see if we can get something else out of this. But they do it at least again, for sure.
1: Because you have three dead babies.
2: Someone has to represent them. And I was seeing today, I opened my social media and the father is like living in New York City. You know, he testified and he was one of the first witnesses for prosecutors, but he hasn't been there. You know, I'm not going to sit here. I have no idea what he's gone through or how he's coping with experiencing what he did. He supports his wife. He says she was sick. You know, she wasn't herself. But he's just walking down the street in New York like there's no trial at all going on. And it's just, I just don't understand.
1: Well, Chandley, you know, there's this conspiracy theory, right?
2: Yes.
1: Talk about the Lindsey Clancy trial. Chandley Painter's in studio with me. Fox Across America, Zioli Farfalla. There's this conspiracy theory that he did it.
2: Yes, there is. And that happened several weeks ago. That started coming out a little bit at a time, and it really built over the days and the weeks on TikTok and online. And people, you know, using the surveillance video when he was out of the home during the murders, how he maybe changed clothes or did this or that. All of those theories have been debunked by those who know the evidence and have looked at it. And if there was any shred that he was in any way involved, the defense attorney, Kevin Reddington, who's been practicing for decades, he's very good in the courtroom, he would have totally pursued that. I mean, but he readily says in opening statements, she knows what she did. Mm-hmm. She did it.
1: Yeah, because, I mean, if there was even an iota of a chance
2: to get planted. His responsibility is to go look for that.
1: Right, and plant a little bit of doubt in the jurors' minds.
2: They always do that.
1: You know, in his opening, he could have just been like, and don't forget the husband, and just sat down. You know what
2: Absolutely.
1: I mean? Something like, but
2: yes.
1: No, he doesn't do that at all. No. So that's BS. I just think, it's one of those situations where, as you bring in all these experts over and over and over again, and this happens, I mean, if they do the trial again, do they bring back all these experts?
2: They do,
1: They do.
2: Mm-hmm.
1: Wow.
2: It would be helpful to the prosecution to have a retrial because they've learned from their mistakes in the first trial. A lot of people that followed the case, you know, they were disappointed in how the prosecution, you know, presented their evidence or some of the questions they asked. And really, it wasn't until closing arguments that they really gained some ground.
1: Mm-hmm.
2: They wrapped it all together finally in a way that, you know, they made it a strong argument there at the end compared to the defense closing. You can do it again. You're going to learn from the mistakes. You're going to bring back the experts and know better what the defense is going to say on cross-examination, the witnesses that they're going to bring. So, yeah, it would be probably a more efficient trial because they already know what each side is going to do.
1: And when they do voir dire, right, as it's called, and they pick
2: or
1: the jury.
2: Or voir dire, if you want to say in the South.
1: Voir dire. can they just make sure there's no women picked?
2: You know, they can't. You can't.
1: I'm kidding.
2: You can't discriminate.
1: I'm only kidding.
2: But, yes.
1: No, the defense is going to want women on the jury.
2: Of course.
1: Right?
2: Yes, of course they are.
1: But if you're the prosecution, do you want women on the jury?
2: Well, it depends a lot. You know, a lot of women are against her.
1: Mm-hmm.
2: So there's a lot of women for her and there's a lot of women against her. So it depends on how the questioning goes and their experience. Every woman has a different experience. If they've had a child or if they know someone who's had a child and they've seen someone suffer from that, they may have a different perspective on it. But women definitely, I feel, would look at it differently than the men. And there were majority women on the whole panel.
1: Yeah, 9-3, right?
2: Yeah, 9-3 in the deliberating. And there was 10 or 12 and 6 total. They had 18 total.
1: And I'm only kidding, by the way. I wasn't saying you keep all women off, just a joke. But now, if they declare a mistrial, can the jurors give their thoughts? Are they allowed to?
2: Yes. So once they are cleared from their service, and I hope they do, come out and talk to people, talk to the public, talk to the media about what they were thinking, what evidence resonated with them, what it was like in the deliberation room. You know, they're free to discuss that if they want to.
1: Mm-hmm.
2: And a lot of them don't want to, but sometimes you get a couple that are that are willing to speak out about it. And I think that as crazy as the media circus is out there now, they'll find some way to find the jurors when it's over and have one of them talk. But when I was first there weeks ago, nobody was really talking to the defense attorney going in and out of the courthouse. And I said, why aren't we talking to this man going in and out of the courthouse? I mean, he's going in the same door we are, and mm-hmm. he seems like he wants to say things. So I just, like, got my microphone and camera. I was like, just stuck the mic in his face one morning and said, hey, and asked him some questions. And now, have you seen the dozens and dozens and dozens of cameras that surround him when he comes in and out of the courthouse?
1: Wasn't he mean to you or something? Didn't that happen?
2: He was a little short with me the first time that I talked to him. He kind of walked away from me as I was trying to ask him a question. But then the next day, actually not the next day, but that afternoon, there were a lot of people, like a lot of more cameras that were ready for him waiting. And then the next day he was, he's just...
1: So you started that, Shailene.
2: I did,
1: That's amazing. All right, can you stick with me for a sec? All right, quick break. Shailene Painter's here. It's Fox Across America. Don't go away.
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10: He's our cheerleader.
11: He's our cheer.
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12: I'm Gianna Gelosi with your Fox True Crime Minute. More than a dozen Penn State frat brothers were busted for running a complex cocaine trafficking ring out of two separate fraternities that allegedly forced young pledges to cut and bag the drugs that were then sold to students. The Pennsylvania Office of Attorney General says the cocaine was cut and packaged primarily at the Delta Upsilon and Sigma Chi fraternity houses before it was distributed mostly to other Penn State students. Two former students, Agostino Abatiello and Thomas Robinson, are accused of being the main suppliers making regular trips from Philadelphia and New York. Four of those charged are current Penn State students. Nine are alumni. The 14th defendant is the father of a student. He's accused of trying to conceal evidence and obstruct the investigation. Penn State has since suspended Delta Upsilon while it investigates the frat and said Sigma Chi is not recognized by the university and operates outside of its supervision. There's more on this story at foxnews.com or subscribe to the Fox True Crime Podcast. I'm Gianna Gelosi with your Fox True Crime Minute.

0: called the Guest Host Jackpot. I won the lottery today because Chanley Painter's in studio with me. She's an attorney in addition to being a Fox News anchor, always dealing with the breaking news on the network. And we have breaking news right now.
1: Yes.
0: The judge gets a jury note in the Clancy trial, literally as we're talking about
1: Literally, yeah. We're watching it live on Fox News. And my guess, Rich, is that they are saying they still can't reach a decision.
0: Mm-hmm.
1: They still can't reach a unanimous verdict on any of the five options in front of them. And if it is that they are hung, the judge will declare a mistrial. It is 3 o'clock, almost 3 o'clock local time. So yeah, they'd be done, and we would.
0: And they get a long weekend.
1: They have a long weekend, long Labor Day weekend.
0: Is she free at that point?
1: No, she is not free. So okay. She will remain. She's being held in a mental facility that is like jail, right?
0: Yeah.
1: It's basically for prisoners.
0: Which, in my opinion, she should never leave.
1: She's on suicide watch 24/7. Even in the courtroom, she has two nurses that sit right behind her because she's paralyzed from the waist down, is in a wheelchair. But her attorney told everyone in the courtroom in openings that she still wants to kill herself. She still does not want to be on earth. So mm-hmm. she has someone with her 24/7. To make sure she doesn't take her
0: But
1: life.
0: She's not good at it, so what are they worried
1: about? That's what prosecutors say, yeah. If she really wanted to, she could have.
0: That whole thing's weird, too. She was hanging down, right?
1: Like,
0: come on.
1: It's a 12-foot drop.
0: Yeah.
1: They say she just landed the wrong way. Didn't really mean to, but who knows?
0: Well, we shall see what that is. We won't be able to share it with you during this show, but watch Chanley Painter on Fox News for all the breaking news around this trial, because I think there's going to be a lot going into this right now. It's all that everybody's talking about. Thanks, my friend.
1: Of course.
0: You're the best. It's so great having you.
1: Thank you.
0: And thank you for hanging out with me today. Jimmy will be back next week. Tomorrow, Paul Gleiser is going to be in, radio legend from Texas, and he'll give you all the latest on the Tallarico Paxton Tallarico race. In the meantime, follow me on X at Rich Zeoli, and thank you for hanging out. I appreciate it. Have a great Labor Day weekend. I'll talk to you soon. Thank you.

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0: Beer Runner Radio. He's Eric Carney, and I'm Gary McNamara. We'll have one of the other witnesses, a mother whose child was again permanently disabled, again in a hit and run by an illegal immigrant, testifying. She was also furious, but there's no compassion from Democrats at all. They don't care about Americans.
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0: We are Red Eye Radio. He's Sarah Cronin. I'm Gary McNamara. Yeah, so, you know, you talk about the sense of entitlement and, you know, in a society of complete and total abundance where everything is almost, when you think about it and how we've advanced in the last, and I can look at my dad's life. He's 100 years old. I can look back at what they had at 100 years ago, what we have now. You've got abundance, which then turns into a sense of entitlement that everything should just naturally happen, to complete rage if every one of your wants and needs is not taken care of.
1: Right.
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2: Wow, it seems everybody's talking about weight loss injections because the results are so dramatic and they work by lowering blood sugar and reducing appetite. 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

Hey gang, CG here. So let's talk men's health for a sec. As a man of a certain age, I pay great attention to how I feel. One thing I determined, I'm tired more often than I should be. Well, along comes Game Day Men's Health, and they got my attention. They changed my view.

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1: Hey gang, CG here. So let's talk men's health for a sec. 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I knew I was lacking energy, gaining a few pounds, losing my stamina. 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
3: We are Red Eye Radio. He's Eric Cronin, and I'm Gary McNamara. So that's one thing I've noticed over the last couple of days is everybody, you know, going down different paths with the whole Lindsey Clancy case.
4: Yeah.
3: And, you know, and I've seen every opinion known to mankind. And, you know, as we stated, unless you can get into the mind, you don't know. So when you plead insanity, you're saying, I did it. I just plead insanity. Fine. That means you just go to a different institution where you never get out.
4: Right.
3: That's it. You've already shown you killed children. Can't take the chance of society. That has to be the minimum standard.
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0: The death toll from a mudslide in eastern China rose to 3 today after days of torrential rains brought by Typhoon Caudal. 9 others are still missing. The mudslide hit part of a village in Sichuan County in Yishangxi Province early Saturday, damaging a dozen houses. State broadcaster CCTV reported over 3,500 people in the country were relocated to safer places. 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

0: 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He's Eric Carlin. I'm Gary McNamara. 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She was also furious, but there's no compassion from Democrats at all. They don't care about Americans.
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7: 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Gary McNamara and Eric Hurley talk about everything from politics to social issues and news of the day. 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
8: 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He is Eric Hurley, and I'm Gary McNamara. 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

0: Beer Runner Radio. He's Eric Cronin. I'm Gary McNamara. Yeah, so, you know, you talk about the sense of entitlement and, you know, in a society of complete and total abundance, where everything is almost, when you think about it, and how we've advanced in the last, and I can look at my dad's life. He's 100 years old. I can look back at what they had at 100 years ago, what we have now. You've got abundance, which then turns into a sense of entitlement that everything should just naturally happen, to complete rage if every one of your wants and needs is not taken care of.
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1: Hey gang, CG here. 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
4: 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Gary McNamara and Eric Hurley talk about everything from politics to social issues and news of the day. 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
5: All across America, we are Red Eye Radio. He is Eric Carley, and I'm Gary McNamara. Welcome and good morning. Thank you for being here.
6: Thank you.
5: Can we get some rain, please?
6: There is a chance.
5: I know there's a chance.
6: There is a chance that we could see water come from the sky.
5: I think I'm at 50 days now.
6: Yeah.
5: It's officially 50 days.
6: It seems like Desertville. But from the tropical storm moving up. And hopefully we'll get some of that. I did, and I was talking to producer Ron before the show. As I was pulling up, we got a nice breeze outside, and I think a lot of that is from that system also.
5: Oh yeah,
6: and it's a beautiful, beautiful evening. It's still, I don't know. Let me check the temperature in our neighborhood real quick. It's very warm, but I'll take it. It's 83. I'm sorry. I could use a jacket. It's 83 degrees and we've got a really nice breeze out there. So it feels like fall is on its way. You can tell the shift is changing, mm-hmm. at least in my mind.

0: That's what I'm trying to think. So,
1: what caught our ear yesterday was a testimony actually given on Tuesday in the House on sanctuary cities, illegal immigrants, commercial driver's licenses, and all of that. And you know, we've talked about this for the longest time about sanctuary cities,
2: mm-hmm.
1: and it's without question. You know, nobody's ever debated it with us because you can't.
0: Right.
1: Democrats believe that illegal immigrants and illegal immigrant criminals, their freedom is more important than the safety and security of American citizens.
0: Right.
1: We've said this for decades.
0: Right.
1: And it's obvious now that's what it is. And the people that vote for Democrats want the same thing. They don't give a damn about American citizens. They just don't.
0: No.
1: They don't care about the safety and security, to the point where it's not just illegal, somebody who's illegally in the country. When you're talking about sanctuary cities, it's people that have committed crimes outside of coming into the country illegally.
0: Right.
1: And it makes no sense. They're never asked in their own media sphere, you know, why they allow that. It's just assumed that is accepted.
0: Right.
1: Well, testimony went on, and there were on Tuesday there were two different parents of two children that were permanently disabled because of illegal immigrants, in a truck,
0: yeah,
1: killing their kids.
0: Right.
1: Or not, excuse me, not killing it, because injuring, permanently disabling their kids.
0: Mm-hmm.
1: And the first one was a dad of a 7-year-old girl left permanently disabled from an illegal immigrant driving an 18-wheeler. And he basically came out and just said, I reject the sympathy that you're giving me because you don't give a damn. Really, it's what he said to the Democrats. Let's play what he said, all right? It's okay. A couple minutes long, but it's worth hearing.
0: Yeah.
1: Because these, you know, this is real world stuff. These are people that are affected, American citizens that are affected, and Democrats don't give a damn. And man, I'm telling you, the camera work by this must have been C-SPAN where it came from. When he's making his points, you know, the camera goes right to the Democrats sitting on the panel, and they're sitting there completely stone faced. They're not even upset that he's saying any of this stuff.
0: No.
1: It's like they know it. It's like, well, yeah, that's basically where we stand.
0: Yep.
1: This would be his name, Marcus Coleman, is the witness here. And he said he basically had an entire speech. He goes, man, I'm not going to, you know, it doesn't matter.
0: Yeah.
1: You people don't care.
0: Right.
1: Here we go.
3: Appreciate it. This is my first time being at one of these things, so forgive me if I'm a little skittish on this. But I do want to say thank you guys for hearing our story. As far as that side of the aisle goes, I think that building needs to get checked for mold or something, because you guys are really out of your guys' mind thinking that sanctuary cities are the way to go. This is the end result of sanctuary city right here. And the guy was just going to work. You guys want to talk about illegal immigrants? So they're just driving to work. They're trying to be a part of the community. This is what happens right here. Just as she had to sit there and stop working her job, I had to sit there and stop working mine. I'm no longer truck driving. I no longer make the money that we used to make. I'm now pinching pennies. I have 9 kids, by the way, that I take care of. And I had to sit there and stretch that all because of this right here. It's not her fault. It's this fault over here. There's no way at all that anybody should fall victim to what's going on behind somebody who's not supposed to be here. If I moved into your house without your permission and I started sitting there derailing your guys's household and taking from your guys's monetary and your guys's food and stuff like that, you guys would have me either kicked out, ask me to move out, or have the police escort me out. It's the same thing in the United States. These people come here. We did not invite them here. There's a way to go. This is the way to go. My wife, an immigrant, she did what she's supposed to do. She did exactly what she's supposed to do to get here. And she had no issues at all doing it. I don't understand why you guys think it's okay for anybody else to just jump a fence, come over here, and be entitled to the exact same rights that I have and that you guys have. We work hard for that. We protect that. In any other country, anybody ever try to do that, you're going to go to jail. you're going to get arrested. Some of these people, they sit there and they stay in jail for life. And here in the United States, you guys want to give them free health care. You guys want to give them a driver license. You guys want to give them the right to vote. Of course, they're going to vote for some idiotic things because that's what they want to do. They want to sit here and turn the United States into a third world country. They want to sit there and turn the United States into India or into Ukraine or into Russia or into Mexico. This isn't that. This is the one country where we are free to do what we wish to do. We earned it. We worked hard for it. My family in the military, I have several family members that have passed away inside the military. They gave their blood, sweat, and tears for that. And I don't understand how you guys think that that's okay for people to just come over here and do it. When I took my daughter in at nighttime, she's not a Republican. She's not a Democrat. She's 7 years old, and there's hundreds of them. How is that okay? How are you guys not fighting for this? Right here, how are you guys not fighting for this? I reject your guys' sympathy, to be honest with you. There's no way you guys are sorry. Not one of you guys have ever called me. Not one of you guys have ever reached out to me. Not one of you guys have ever sat there and seen me in the hallways and said, hey, sorry about your daughter. You guys do it right here while you guys are grandstanding on top of your soapbox. This is when you guys care. Right here inside this room is the only time you guys care. I've never received anything from anybody over here at all regarding my daughter or my family or anything. Hey, Mr. Coleman, your guys' Delilah law, I want to help you revise this so that we were interested inside of it. Nothing. You guys have no pathway to anything. You guys want to sit there and talk about the pathway to citizenship? There is a pathway. It's not jump the fence and apply. That's not the way it goes. There's a process to get it done. You don't just do that. I can't just go over there and go sit down inside one of those seats and become a Democrat. Oh, you know what? I probably could. I honestly probably could. So I'm not even going to say that. But I can't go inside a hospital and become a doctor just because I want to and go put on a coat and come to work. It's getting ridiculous the way things are going now. It honestly is. It makes no sense at all. Sanctuary cities allow so much to be done that it's almost like the parents not there to take care of the household and everybody's running around and doing what they want to do. And it sucks. It honestly does. You guys sit there and you guys talk about ICE invading cities and doing this and doing that. I agree with Mr. Jordan, that if the state sat there and told them, come pick up the person, it would take one or two people to go do it. Instead, they got to send an army out there because now they have to look for them. And then since it's a sanctuary state, you got people sitting there abusing the ICE officers that are out there. I have a whole statement right here that I was going to read to you guys, but just listening to you guys, none of this is relevant anymore because you guys just changed so much. It makes no sense at all. My daughter doesn't deserve this. She didn't ask for any of this. The people that jumped the fence did, though. They knew exactly what they were doing. They still chose to move forward in that direction. And every day something's happening to somebody. And it is your guys' fault. I hold each and every one of you responsible for it. And I always will.
0: Well,
1: nothing you can add to that.
0: No.
1: The situation is something we warned about years ago, that when you have sanctuary city policy, they fought for, still are fighting for sanctuary city policy.
0: Mm-hmm.
1: That is to give cover and protection to those who want to do people harm. It's not just the people who want to come here and work. It's anybody and everybody. And the Democrats created this. And they're still fighting for it. In fact, under the new DSA mission, they don't want borders. They don't want border patrol. They don't want law enforcement. They don't want national defense. They would like it to be much worse. So not only would you have parents that are grieving injuries or losses of their children, it would be countless Americans that would be at danger, both children, adults, anybody and everybody, because the bad guys would know they get to rule. They get to rule in a lawless society. They're the ones.
0: You know, we talked about, because there was one a couple of months ago where Representative Jayapal was like, you know, we've already talked about this. they don't really care.
1: They don't.
0: You know, it's like it inconveniences them that the Republicans are bringing out the American citizens,
1: yeah,
0: and the families of, and in this case, legal immigrants who came here legally,
1: right,
0: whose daughter is permanently disabled,
1: right,
0: disabled for life, and he knows that one political power, the other major political party doesn't give a damn.
1: They don't care.
0: Doesn't give a damn.
1: They don't care.
0: They don't give a damn about illegal immigration. They want more because they believe, to the point of sanctuary cities, which is actually specific, as we all know, not just illegal immigrants, but illegal immigrants who have committed other crimes, they believe, and it doesn't make any sense. I can't tell you why they believe it. Because it makes no sense. As Mr. Coleman said, it doesn't make any sense. How are you defending this? What is the purpose? And I think he was implying, besides the fact that you want them to be your voters, because they're going to vote for more insanity and chaos.
1: Right.
0: Because what other reason would you do this? And you should have seen. I mean, they just, Raskin sitting there just stone-faced. Jayapal sitting there stone-faced.
1: They're hoping will blow over. They're hoping this, and they don't care. There hasn't been any change of heart whatsoever.
0: None. Zero.
1: No change of heart to say this was wrong what we did. No one's saying we only meant to offer a welcoming, however you were going to, in a ridiculous fashion, justify sanctuary city policy. We only wanted to welcome those who wanted to work and make a better life. They're not even doing that anymore. They don't care. Because they want a lawless society. A lawless society puts them in full control for the longest time. And with the DSA, if they were to get their way, and it won't, that's not going to happen anytime soon. But this is the work being done in that effort to completely erode the Constitution and put in its place full communism and chaos. A third world nation. As if it wouldn't affect them. Well, the people in power wouldn't be affected. And then eventually it would move on to a dictatorship. It would have to. If you're going to say, well, Congress should control the White House and the Supreme Court, and that we should have no national defense, we should have no border patrol, we should have no law enforcement, no prisons. Every man, every child for themselves. Which means you couldn't let your children out of your sight for one second. Because it wouldn't be safe. There would be zero deterrence. In fact, just the opposite. You would encourage every bad guy on the planet to come here. Because they knew, and they know now, with this policy that's been in place for years with sanctuary cities, they could come here and get protection from the Democrats. Why do you think so many of them wanted to get on board that bus when they were offered bus rides to New York City? When they were offered bus rides, they knew, hey, sanctuary policy, let's go there. We don't have to worry about a thing because they won't cooperate once we get there. They're not going to cooperate with federal enforcement. We know that. And we can just, and if we want to commit a crime, nobody's going to find out about it. If we want to commit a crime and then escape to our nation of origin, we can do that. We can go anywhere. We're invisible and we're invincible because the power has been handed to us by lawmakers in the United States.
0: Understand, those lawmakers are supported by basically well, I won't say half the country, but 40% of the country that vote Democrat on a consistent basis.
1: Yep.
0: The Democrat voter wants this.
1: They do.
0: The Democrat voter has no sympathy for these the two American citizens and their, you know, two young kids who are permanently disabled. There's no compassion. There's no kindness. There's no willing to solve this particular problem. They don't give a damn that American citizens die. The children die. The children are injured, permanently disabled the rest of their life.
1: Yes. They will require care.
0: They don't care. Raskin doesn't care. Nope. Jay Appal doesn't care. By the way, I shouldn't say that because I shouldn't look at just those that are perceived as radicals. It's across the board.
2: It's the entire party. Tell me who does care.
0: Yeah.
2: Where's the march to protect children from the left? Well, where's the big... They can do a No Kings rally every other weekend, and they can't say a word to the families of those who are taken or injured.
0: They don't care. We are Red Eye Radio.
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0: Beer Runner Radio. He's Eric Carlin. I'm Gary McNamara. We'll have one of the other witnesses, a mother whose child was again permanently disabled, again in a hit and run by an illegal immigrant, testifying. She was also furious, but there's no compassion from Democrats at all. They don't care
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12: And he is Eric Cronin. I'm Gary McNamara. 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
12: All these videos came out after we had finished our show yesterday, but still worth playing because this was from Tuesday, the Sanctuary City hearing before the House. And these passionate parents of young children who were permanently disabled in different incidents by an illegal immigrant driving. This woman's name is Patricia Fox, and here is her story. And you and I both think it's important because we live in the time of social media where somebody will write, yeah, but, you know, that, you know, they'll sit there and we ignore the passion and the fury and the anger and the sadness and the frustration of the actual victims. And it's important to show, because the Democrats always claim that they're compassionate and kind. We have provided you over the years example after example where they are not. They don't give a damn about American citizens. And Sanctuary Cities is the one of the most perfect examples of how they don't care. But here it is. Here's Patricia Fox on Tuesday.
6: Thank you for inviting me back. My daughter, Carissa, was hit on March 28, 2025 by an illegal alien. She was launched headfirst into a concrete barrier at nearly 50 miles per hour. The driver and passenger of the vehicle fled, never checking to see if my daughter was alive. Despite her initial prognosis, Carissa survived, praise God. But survival and recovery are not the same. A year and a half later, this is what survival looks like. Every morning, I use a Hoyer lift to raise my adult daughter out of bed because she can't sit up, stand, or get herself up. Her physician says that she requires two people to safely assist her. Colorado Medicaid denied us in-home nursing, so I figure it out. Medicaid also denied the wheelchair that Carissa needs, so I make do with the one she has. Chris can't eat, so I blend her food, and I feed her through a G-tube in her stomach. I give her medications, I brush her teeth, I bathe her. I meet every basic need that she can no longer do for herself. And when something hurts, she can't tell me. I've become fluent in my daughter's facial expressions, movements, heart rate, sounds. When I finally put her to bed, I'm not done. I sleep lightly because the pulse ox could alarm at any moment. I need to be able to turn her oxygen on. And this doesn't end with me. My 19-year-old daughter already thinks about the day I become too old to care for Carissa, when she and her older brother have to pick up the mantle. She's not scared of the responsibility, but she does worry that she won't be able to do it as well as I do. At 19 years old, she already has accepted that her future, along with her sister's, has been forever changed. One collision created an entire family of victims. And while every catastrophic collision is devastating, there is another layer of pain in knowing that this one was preventable. Last time, Congresswoman Jasmine Crockett asked us, if an American citizen had done this, the pain would be there all the same. Sure, Chris's brain injury would be just as devastating, but the story wouldn't be the same. Because if an American citizen had hit my daughter, I wouldn't be here asking, why was somebody who had no lawful right to be in this country here to hit her in the first place? Valeria Bermudez Marcano wouldn't have been considered one of the worst of the worst. She drove without a license, even though in Colorado, illegal aliens can get them. She drove without insurance. She could have gotten that, too. Valeria chose to disregard our rule of law. And my daughter paid dearly for it. Colorado continues to fail Carissa. I spend my free time fighting with long-term Medicaid because the budget for disabilities was cut by a Democrat-led Joint Budget Committee. But CoverAll Coloradans, a program providing health care to people who lack qualifying immigration status, including people here illegally, is still in full swing. These are Colorado's fiscal priorities. On the criminal side, all but class five felony were dropped. As part of the plea deal, Valeria was ordered to pay $15,000 in restitution for the motorcycle. For my daughter, nothing. A motorcycle received more justice than my daughter. Mercifully, Valeria was deported. The ICE officer that took her into custody works closely with DEA. He's removed so much fentanyl from our streets. We don't have the means to count the number of lives he's saved. He's a hero, along with everyone else that I've met at Denver ERO. I just received word yesterday, 70-plus Colorado schools are poised to stage an anti-ICE walkout on September 4th. If that is not some Communist Party Red Guard, I don't know what is. Our kids can't read or do math at a grade level. They can't tell you what a woman is, but they can march against the very agency that is protecting our kids from trafficking and fentanyl. The agency responsible for making sure that what happened to my Carissa doesn't happen to them. Our story shouldn't be partisan. The lives of American citizens should matter to both sides. We get it. You guys hate Trump. The campaign ads, they're all the same. Taking the fight to Trump, standing against Trump, Trump, Trump, Trump. You need to love Americans more than you hate Trump.
12: There you go, Patricia Fox yesterday.
13: And you get nothing in return from the Democrats.
12: No.
13: There is no emotional connection whatsoever because they simply don't care.
12: Now, you should see when the camera pans them, they're absolutely stone-faced. There's you don't see one single ounce of compassion for what this family has gone through. And, you know, and I'm glad she mentioned what Jasmine Crockett said to her. Well, you know, if an American had done it, the whole point is Americans are supposed to be here.
13: Right.
12: This was preventable because what you're saying is we wish to allow people to break the law.
13: Right.
12: We wish to allow people from outside the country to break our law. You are advocating for the lawbreakers. And you sit there and make it sound like there's no difference. And as we've said, whenever they bring that up, we have said, it doesn't matter. Well, you know, the percentage per capita, that doesn't matter.
13: Well, it's one more version of giving deference to the criminal, to the person who wants to do harm and should have been prevented from being here in the first place. They want to get completely off topic. It's like saying, well, your child could have gotten a disease or your child could have been disabled by something else. You know, it's especially heartbreaking to listen to these parents as the parent of a special needs child who is high functioning. I became friends with parents who have severe special needs children. My cousin, his son is severe special needs. It's 24/7 care. The van that they have to transport him in costs a lot of money, but they can't get him to doctor's appointments or anywhere else. Ben requires special care around the clock. And you add to a situation like that the idea that it was preventable. Not only was it preventable, it was caused by policy that put in place a person who shouldn't have been here who caused it.
12: And not a law that was just happened to change or went through the cracks.
13: Right. Or
12: this
13: expired
12: is,
13: or whatever.
12: Right.
13: Yeah.
12: This is premeditated, calculated for decades now.
13: Yes.
12: And over the last 10 years, because even 10 years ago, Democrats, you had some Democrats saying, no, no, no, we can't have this. Now they're all behind sanctuary cities.
13: Yes.
12: And they don't. And I just, you know, we keep saying it, you know, when I say they don't give a damn, you know, I know there's a harshness to it, but there's a little part of me hoping, you know, I'm sure like these witnesses that by being harsh against these uncaring, cold people, they're going to change. But the reality is they're not.
13: No, they're not. They're not
12: going
13: to
12: change.
13: They're not about to change.
12: It doesn't matter whether you're passionate. It doesn't matter whether you say these are children. These are children. And these, whether it's deaths or two children or, you know, two young people, her daughter's now 22 years old. The other was 7 years old, you know, being permanently disabled. The entire families they talk about are victims of this. And they just don't care. If you don't care about this, if you cannot bring out compassion, what kind of cold-hearted SOB are you?
13: It's a whole new kind of evil. It really is, because you couple that with other behavior in the same group, and that is wanting children to be able to decide to mutilate their bodies. And pushing legally for that to be the case. And then saying, if the parents disagree with it, they're abusive.
12: Or the killing of a healthcare executive because they're a healthcare executive.
13: Yes.
12: Health insurance company.
13: That's right.
12: Executive. Or, you know, in the Clancy case, women bringing their children, basically cheering. Should be no cheering for this, for the suspect. We know she did it.
13: Right. Right.
12: Because why don't, because they admit she did it, you know, when it comes to killing her three children. We'll get to that a little bit later on, because there's a ton of stuff on that on social media and in the media that we want to address here on the show. But sitting there and bringing your children, cheering for the woman. I mean, it is absolutely the most bizarre thing. And this is almost the exclusive domain of Democrats.
13: Yes.
12: All of these things where you go, you're talking about innocent people's lives. Where is the compassion? None. Zero.
13: None.
12: Cold-hearted. We are Red Eye Radio.
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0: We are Red Eye Radio. He's Eric Carly, and I'm Gary McNamara. And I think that's the thing that those parents feel, you know, with the Sanctuary City testimony is there's almost a sense of hopelessness that there's going to be so many other victims, and they wish to, you know, they wish to stop that. They wish to stop it, you know, with Delilah's Law and everything else that Mr. Coleman has, you know, put in, and Patricia Fox also supports. They know they can't get Democrats behind them. There's a sense of complete hopelessness, and they don't know why. And there's, you can tell, I mean, I'd probably be a lot angrier than they are. You know, I would, if I was testifying, probably be screaming where they weren't. I can't be angrier than they are.
1: Right.
0: This happened to their children.
1: Right.
0: Make sure I say that correctly.
1: Here. Yeah. Yeah.
0: But it's just, there's what I feel so bad for them is that sense of hopelessness, and that you're not going to change a major political party. That the coldness, the callousness, the uncaring, the evilness.
1: It's going in the opposite direction. They're getting more and more callous, more and more evil.
0: Yeah. And it's as if when you express your grief and your anger, it drives them more into the opposite direction of being more cold and evil.
1: Right.
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9: Bishop heads to Kyiv. I'm Jack Callahan, Fox News. U.S. Envoy Steve Witkoff and Jared Kushner have met with Russia's President Putin in the hopes of restarting peace talks with Ukraine. Today, they're in Kyiv.
10: U.S. Envoy Steve Witkoff and Jared Kushner were at the Kremlin meeting with Vladimir Putin behind closed doors for more than 3 hours Saturday. No breakthroughs were announced, but Putin's foreign policy advisor called the talks constructive and useful. The two men meet next with Ukraine's President Zelensky. Both Russia and Ukraine called off airstrikes against each other's capitals through the weekend, while Witkoff and Kushner are in the region. But both sides have been stepping up deadly aerial attacks against the other over recent weeks. Jill Nato, Fox News.
9: More airstrikes on Iran by the U.S. military.
11: The U.S. military striking three Iranian oil tankers after Iran launched ballistic missiles towards an American aircraft carrier and destroyer. CENTCOM says there's no damage to the U.S. ships and no service members are injured. The U.S. military says the tankers are part of a shadow network helping to fund Iran's powerful Revolutionary Guard. Iran claims it struck six vessels in response.
9: Fox's Jan Lee Painter. Iran today claims it has struck an unmanned U.S. vessel trying to enter the Strait of Hormuz. A mudslide in eastern China after days of torrential rain brought about by Typhoon Saudel has claimed at least three lives, nine other people still missing. The mudslide hit the village of Sichuan County in Jiangxi Province early Saturday, damaging a dozen homes. More than 5,300 people have been relocated to higher ground. Two remarkable rescues in Nepal 10 days after those devastating floods. Chinese worker pulled alive from a hydro power tunnel while a woman was rescued from a damaged home in separate operations. That disaster has killed at least 1,300 people, thousands still missing. Rescue teams continue searching. 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
4: 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Gary McNamara and Eric Hurley talk about everything from politics to social issues and news of the day. 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
6: Hi.
5: We're just getting started.
6: We are just getting started.
5: Deep Voice Guy said that. If you're just getting started,
6: we are just getting started. We are just getting started.
5: Wow.
6: It's true.
5: Welcome to the last day of August.
6: It is. This is your last chance to get out there in August the right way. So do it. I don't know what that means, but you got an extra day to do it. We don't have many months with 31 days. Actually, we have several. But get out there and do it.
5: 30 days has September, April, June, and November. All the rest have 31 except poor February that only has 28 or 29 days, I remember, from first grade. That's the only thing that I got from grammar school.
6: I have a phone with a calendar. After that happened, I have a calculator.
5: Uh-huh.
6: I have, and then if neither of those work, to my car, I've got Android Auto. I just installed a new head unit in my truck. And upgraded, and I can go, hey, Google, how many days are in the month of August? And it will answer me.
5: I saw that, by the way. You just reminded me of the flock camera debate that continued over the weekend.
6: Oh, yes, yes.
5: I mean, that's starting just to slowly just was, you know, it was simmering and then kept getting bigger.
6: Yeah.
5: And it was interesting because it was, you know, Cam Higby, remember the riots in California?
6: Yeah.
5: He was the guy that was covering them all the time.
6: Yeah.
5: Well, he's a proponent of flock cameras.
6: Right.
5: And he posted that

0: look at, you know, we had said the other day, look at the IRS gets from you. I mean, the IRS, it's like, yeah, what other information can you get? And he was trying to make the argument, well, look at your cell phone gets from you. Mm. And it was pointed out, he did this on X, and it was pointed out by, you know, the people that read it, the community notes that, yeah, but everything is voluntary on your phone.
1: Yes.
0: You can cut it out. But what I saw was the most interesting thing. It was somebody in law enforcement that said this. And it relates to the story that I told, I think it was last week.
1: Mm.
0: And that's, if you don't have flock cameras and something happens with the make of car, the police go after, and they don't get a license plate, the police go after everyone that has that make of car.
1: Yeah.
0: And it happened to me.
1: Mm-hmm.
0: It happened to me when there was a hit and run.
1: Mm-hmm.
0: And all of a sudden, one day, I'm, you know, and I wasn't even on that road. It was like, just anybody that they had that make of car that they identified, they eventually tracked down. And
1: right.
0: they tracked me down. And it was an Irving police officer pulled up to, I don't live in Irving, Texas. And all of a sudden, I can see the camera. You know, I just was looking at my phone. I go, what's that? Somebody in front of my house? Police officer. Irving, Texas. What's an Irving, Texas police officer walking up to my house for?
1: Mm-hmm.
0: And it was my make of car that had hit somebody, and mm-hmm. they were going all around. And this person, law enforcement on X, was saying, "We have a choice. You know, either you get the license plate there, or the police eventually come to your house, even if it's not you who did it." The police are going to come to your house and they're going to ask you questions. So one way or another, your privacy is going to get invaded. But it was made, and we made the point earlier, it is not unconstitutional under current precedent to do what they did, to have flock cameras. You may think it should be, but under precedent, when you look at the DUI roadblock, as we said, the Supreme Court decision on that, where you had people like Thomas, Thomas and one of them was Ford, and then Scalia also said it.
1: Right.
0: Scalia also said it back then. He goes, you're out in public. There is no privacy on the outside of your vehicle.
1: Right.
0: It doesn't exist.
1: Right. Yeah.
0: You may want it, and you can see, as we said, what's going to stop it is the same thing that stop, you know, red light cameras, and that would be public owned. We just don't want it.
1: Well, and you know, it's not like the government is putting a camera outside your window of your home, pointing in, and then forcing you to keep the blinds open. That's Amazon that does that.
0: Well,
1: no, it's the thing is that when you talk about sharing public roads, this is the question is, with the flock cameras, is the potential for abuse.
0: Or the abuse that's happened already.
1: That's happened already, using it to,
0: right,
1: you know, follow an X or trace, you know, whatever. I mean, there's been a couple of cases that really stood out. And then also track behavior and determine, without a warrant, saying, okay, when they did the NSA files, and
0: right,
1: they rounded up everybody's phone records, and it was like, well, they didn't hear any conversations, they didn't tape any calls, they didn't do any of that, but they can determine a pattern of behavior. Well, John went and saw his therapist, then he went to the pharmacy, or called the pharmacy, he called his therapist, then he called the pharmacy, and then he called the gun range to book. He called the gun range. We don't know what he did, but he called a gun store and then called the gun range, and all this happened in one afternoon. All right, and then you start setting up this precedent for trying to establish behavior. And, you know, this is one thing that we talked about with the Patriot Act. This is very different from the Patriot Act, except the one similarity is, again, the potential for abuse. and tracking any given person. My great concern has always been with AI, not just what the bad guys can do. That's a given, right? The bad guys are always working on however they can get to you. You know, they put fake card swipes at the pump and then get your credit card information, and you don't even recognize that you just, you know, you just use your card at the pump and they just got every bit of information off it. They're going to clone your card, and by the morning they're going to, you know, they're going to use it. Well, the bigger concern for me, the great concern, is other nations' leadership, but our own nation included, and the government deciding they want to start building patterns of behavior through AI, and AI deciding that it's going to break out of its sandbox and that its job is, you know, we get 5 years down the road, is to use these flock cameras to determine patterns of behavior, mm-hmm. and then report those patterns of behavior as suspicious. And that's where things really get hairy. That's where things really get concerning.
0: Something, though, we've talked for, I don't know, 3-4 years, and it's supposed to be coming out in the next year, was the inside cameras in your car.
1: Yeah.
0: Looking to see if you're tired,
1: mm-hmm.
0: or intoxicated,
1: right.
0: that will shut down your vehicle.
1: Right. Those are supposed to be, as far as we know, mandatory for the cars coming up next year.
0: I don't think they've come up with a system, though. But you and I've talked about it for the longest time. Other concern, not a bleep from the public, nothing.
1: Right.
0: Does the public not pay attention to any of this until the systems are actually working?
1: Yeah. No, the answer is yes. That's how they behave.
0: Because
1: they absolutely set it aside until someone gets a ticket or in this case, their car would shut down, would not operate. The car would be disabled. Now, we can have a debate about, you know, Louise or Karen. Yeah, Karen. Wow. She's always texting on her way to work. So she's looking down a lot. Her head's going down a lot. That's one of the measurements for being too tired, is your eyes or your head looking downward. They actually, for truck drivers back in the day, I don't know if the company still exists, but you could get this thing that basically would hook on your ear like an earbud. And then if your head tilted down too often, it would set an alarm off. Now, you had to choose to use that, and it didn't report to anything. It just set off a noise to keep you awake. And now, truck drivers use our radio program for noise, because that's pretty much all it is.
0: But when you look at the fact that the public is furious about cameras outside the vehicle, but inside the vehicle,
1: Nobody says a word. No, that's a great point.
0: No, nobody has said a word about it. In fact.
1: It's still, as far as we know, on the way.
0: And Congress passed it.
1: Yeah.
0: Congress passed it, and the Republicans tried to rescind it. The Republicans couldn't get enough vote to rescind cameras inside your car.
1: Right.
0: But outside the car, the whole nation is going ape manure.
1: Yes. Yes.
0: I mean, it's just, I find it humorous, and so I have to ask the question. Does the public not pay attention to anything?
1: No, they don't until it starts.
0: Except, can you believe that cornerback on the team that was going to be the fifth cornerback was cut, and they kept the guy who's going to be the seventh, and he's in there, and there's this passion and anger and fury? And it's like,
1: NFL season started, didn't it?
0: Yeah, well, the cuts were all yesterday. Yeah. I just used that because I was going through social media, and people are like furious about stuff, and I'm like, my God, the things that matter, people don't care about until it's already there. And then they go, how did this happen? Because you weren't paying attention. Why do you think? Why do you think that the socialists are grabbing a hold and doing well in the polls? Because the damn public's going, what's going on with my favorite sports today?
1: Yeah, it's until they get...
0: It's a bigger news item that the Buffalo Bills in their new stadium have to replace the damn natural turf.
1: Oh, yeah.
0: I went to the New York Times. It was the lead article online.
1: Mm.
0: It's grass in a damn football stadium.
1: Yeah.
0: All right, I'm going to calm down a little bit here.
1: Yeah, it's but that's until people lose something, until you take it away, they don't pay attention.
0: Yeah, they don't pay attention. I mean, it's there. It is. It's been out, and you and I've been. It's what at least 3 years.
1: Oh,
0: at least 3 years we've been talking about the cameras inside a vehicle,
1: right?
0: And we're like, nobody seems to care. Congress can't. The Republicans can't even sit there and go, no, sorry, we can't have that. And they're like, well, you know, there'll be plenty of information. We're like, talk about information that could be used to set a pattern that could go at that could destroy your life based on you being tired and not drunk.
1: Right.
0: You know, who knows? I mean, what would be the next thing once they have them in the cars? Your car is stopped. Does it inform the police that there's a car on the side of the road?
1: Right.
0: You know, where does it go from, you know, where does it go from that point?
1: My great concern is that you have AI integrated, and when you have AI integrated and the government has, well, if the government has ownership in AI, why would the government want ownership in AI? The first answer you'll get is, well, national defense. Mm-hmm. Okay. We talked about this. Remember how many conservatives with the NSA phone records were totally on board for it. Defending it fully.
0: Mm-hmm.
1: And when you look at ownership in AI and the government giving its rubber stamp, I understand national defense is a given. But the other side of that, the side that we don't see until maybe it's too late, how many years did the Obama administration violate people's rights until October of 2016, this was at the end of Obama's second term, the lawyers for the White House, for the administration, go to the FISA courts and say, we know you told us to go back. We know this because John Solomon was part of putting that out back when he was with Circa News.
0: Was it 2012 that they were told, or 2011 or 2010?
1: I don't know how far back it goes. Yeah, I think it was 2011, but it was the Obama administration.
0: Oh yeah, it was. Yeah.
1: So it went back several years. It was one of those two, 2011 or 2012, which by the way is when Robert Mueller, who was assigned special counsel, just months later after that, you know, the following summer in 2017, for the whole Russian hoax, and 2011 and in that era, that's when he was the FBI director. So you look at all this,
0: and no one was held accountable. We haven't followed it for the last 3, 4, 5 years.
1: And John Solomon and at Circa News wrote about that and brought the documents. Of course, after the case, it was in March of 2017, I believe, when he was with Circa News, and they posted the article, and they talked about how they were basically, it was like this mea culpa to the FISA court, to the FISA judge. Hey, we know you told us to stop years ago violating people's rights, but we didn't. And we asked the question, what in the world are they talking about specifically? How many times did that happen? How long did that go on? Then you look at the Twitter files. My gosh, if we hadn't learned about the Twitter files, this wasn't just about free speech on the internet, because Twitter can take whatever they want down. It's their real estate, except for when the government gets involved and says, we want that speech squashed. And then they basically set up a field office at the Twitter headquarters. And the FBI is telling not only Twitter, but all of social media what to post and what not to post. These things happened.
0: And then COVID.
1: Yes.
0: And then Hillary Clinton and the DNC, mm-hmm, setting up Trump with Russia collusion.
1: Right.
0: With campaign money.
1: Right. which goes back to, you know, 2016. Yeah. My gosh.
0: Yeah. You go back to all this and you're like, we should trust the government.
1: Right.
0: With now getting even more into our lives.
1: Right.
0: Why?
1: Why?
0: We are Red Eye Radio.
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0: We are Red Eye Radio. He is Eric Cronin. I'm Gary McNamara. Yeah, so that's what I was wondering over the weekend when I saw all the flock camera debates and everything else. And I understand it. I understand the complete debates on it. And like anything, we welcome all debate.
1: Sure.
0: But it was just that what popped into my mind was the surveillance camera and body sensors that will be required to be in all new cars by 2027. In fact, I finally found, I just did it now, found an article on it, one of the latest articles that was written in late April on it. Mm. I'm amazed that this thing hardly has any stories. It's something that you and I have followed for 3 years. And with the flock camera things, I'm just blown away by how everybody is outraged about cameras outside of your vehicles, but not a peep on cameras inside your vehicles.
2: Well, the people that are taking 100 selfies a day are really, really peeved about the government taking one picture.
0: We'll get to that coming up.
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0: 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Coming up in just 1 minute, people freaking out about flock cameras, cameras outside your vehicles. Well, the federal law will require cameras inside of your vehicles for 2027, coming up in just a minute.
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0: So, yeah, over the weekend, everyone talking about flock cameras. I mean, it just keeps building and building and building. And it was some tremendous discussions on X over the weekend on this, the constitutionality of flock cameras. And as we said, from what we know, from what the precedent is set, and we're talking about the right. You know, you're talking about Thomas, you're talking about Scalia, the late Justice Scalia, when it came to, you know, DUI roadblocks and things like that. Viewed them as being constitutional, especially Scalia was a part of that one. Thomas was not a part of that decision back in the late 80s. He was part of another decision, I think it was in the 90s, that related to that. And so we looked at it and we said, looking at the precedent, flock cameras don't seem to be unconstitutional, but neither were the red light cameras. They weren't unconstitutional. People just didn't want them. They threw a fit about them, and we said that probably is what's going to stop them. Well, we've been talking about this for at least 3 years. Whenever the legislation was considered and passed, Democrats were in power. Republicans have tried to get rid of this, and they can't.
2: Yeah.
0: This might be the time, if you're going to approach Congress to stop something like this, you use the flock camera debate.
2: Yeah, right.
0: Yeah. As your ammunition.
2: Yeah, right.
0: Surveillance cameras, Yahoo Autos had this back in April. Surveillance cameras will be required in all new cars by 2027. Federal mandate requires surveillance in all new U.S. cars inside the cars. This is not flock cameras.
2: Mm-hmm.
0: These are face cameras by 2027. Buying a new car in a few years just won't be about horsepower or fuel economy. By 2027, every new vehicle in the U.S. is expected to come with built-in cameras and sensors that monitor your alertness and in some cases can stop you from driving if the system believes that you are impaired, not necessarily from drugs, but just tired.
2: In any way.
0: In any way. This comes from the federal push tied to impaired driving prevention. Instead of waiting for bad decisions, your car steps in before anything happens. There are infrared cameras that are tracking your eye movement and your head movement and sensors looking for signs of fatigue or intoxication. AI is also used in the mix, evaluating whether you are fit to drive. No form of breathalyzer or test is involved here. It's just the car deciding. And if the system flags something off, like drowsiness or signs of alcohol impairment, it can prevent the car from starting or limit functionality.
2: By the way, there are a number of things that set off the and I don't know how proprietary the technology will become with each automaker, but there will be standards, obviously, because this is a mandate. If this is a mandate by the government, then there's going to have to be some minimum standards. But what you should know is, with similar devices, where if it's a commercial vehicle and let's say the owner, the company that owns the vehicle, wants to monitor the driver inside the cab of that vehicle, trucks or vans or whatever it might be, when they monitor for alertness or drowsiness, they monitor for, it starts with how often you blink. But also, you could have severe allergies that have you, like my eyes. One night I got pulled over. This is when we were in the old place in Arlington. I got pulled over in my own neighborhood, just a few blocks from my house. Officer goes, "Been drinking tonight?" I said, "No, I just woke up." And he goes, "Oh, that's why your eyes are red." I said, "Yeah." I said, "I work nights." I said, "I'm on my way to work." And he gave me a warning. I wasn't speeding. I don't know what happened. I can't remember. I don't know if I didn't use a signal or something in turning. I can't remember. I don't know what the primary was. But it was also a Sunday night, and it was football season. So I don't know if he thought I was coming from someplace, you know, somebody's house maybe, and I'd been drinking. But there are things that your eyes will do, that your head will do when you're tired. But also in today's world, you're looking around the car. You're looking down at your screen. You're looking at your GPS. Your eyes are moving all the time. They should be on the road. But there are many distractions within the modern car. And now we're adding one more. And if they don't get this repealed, we're looking at 27 models here in a couple of months. Have the 27 models hit lots yet? I don't think so. I got to double check that. But if the mandate is still in place, if this ever does come to fruition, if it is coming out, if it's still in place, then we're looking at a situation where the technology is without a doubt at some level going to be flawed, certainly in the first couple of years of implementation.
0: Okay, here we go. Consumer Reports did something on this in June.
2: Mm-hmm.
0: All right.
2: Okay.
0: Now what they're saying is there's no kill switch, but then a paragraph later says there's a kill switch. The bottom line is that 2027 model car, your cars are not going to have any mandatory technology that can determine if you're intoxicated, and there's no such thing as a government-controlled kill switch. Okay.
2: Okay.
0: Said Emily Thomas. Nobody has said that, by the way.
2: Nobody's making that
0: right.
2: case. It would have to be built into the car.
0: Right. Now, we've been talking about this. We said 3 years. We've been talking about this. This was signed into law, passed in the infrastructure bill in 2021. So we've been talking about this for 5 years.
2: Yeah.
0: The Halt Drunk Driver Act, signed into law in 2021, does direct federal regulators to require the installation of passive and effective drunk driving detection systems in new vehicles that can prevent or limit vehicle operation if an impairment is detected. So they're saying the technology, listen to what they're right here. The bottom line is that the 2027 model year cars are not going to have any mandatory technology that can determine if you're intoxicated, and there's no such thing as a government-controlled kill switch. Well, there is.
2: Yeah. It's government-mandated, if it's a kill switch, it doesn't matter if the car itself is turning it off or if the government has to tell it to turn it off, which, by the way, is not what anybody ever... I don't know anybody ever... that argued that it was the mandate that put this entire technology into the cars. That's where the government comes in.
0: Yeah, I don't even know. It's almost they're using a straw argument there.
2: Yeah.
0: However, as of 2026, this is of June, the National Highway Traffic Safety Administration has yet to create a standard or issue a final rule for this technology, and has told Congress that there is no commercially available driver alcohol impairment detection system that meets the requirement by law and is ready to be installed in cars.
2: Well, because, first of all, if you're an OEM, if you're an engineer at the OEMs, there is technology. You know, they've got breathalyzers and stuff that you have to hook up before, you know, if you've got a history of DUIs or something, and depends on which state you live in. The technology does exist to monitor. But the problem would be...
0: accuracy.
2: Well, accuracy, and the OEMs also have to do the handshake. They've got to be compliant. But on the other side of it, they got to sell cars. Who in their right mind would buy a car with this technology in it?
0: While Congress can create a law telling the National Highway Traffic Administration to make sure cars have a feature by a certain date, the feature typically is not required until they actually issue the final rule. We know about that. Some cars have already have direct driver monitoring systems that use infrared cameras and head and or eye tracking technology that require drivers to keep their eyes on the road while active driving assistance systems are steering, accelerating, and braking. DDMS is now mandatory in new vehicles sold in Europe, but not yet in the United States. Recent concerns about vehicle privacy have drivers rightfully concerned about data collection. So... there it goes. We believe driver retention technology can help save lives and be deployed in a privacy protective manner, said Justin Brookman, director of privacy and technology policy at Consumer Reports. Well, no wonder they're using this strong argument. They're for it.
2: Yeah.
0: They're using that strong argument that, you know, because I read this, I go, what are they talking about? We've been clear what was in the system, and it's been cleared, you know, what the system. You know, the system that they're talking about is created to do. There is no, from what we know, and we asked this question, are you going to need a breathalyzer? Will everybody have to blow into it? Otherwise, it won't be accurate. And if you don't have that, how can you put it in? And would you ever have a final ruling if you didn't do that?
2: Right.
0: But it would have infrared cameras that would have head and eye tracking technology. It's been mandated to shut down the vehicle if the technology feels whatever it feels, whatever that degree is, and I don't know what it is. If you don't have a breathalyzer in there, you can't be fully accurate.
2: Right.
0: But we just brought it up because of everyone freaking out over the flock cameras, and nobody even talking about the fact of, well, you want an invasion of privacy. My God. Inside your car.
2: Yeah.
0: Cameras. regular cameras, infrared cameras, eye-tracking technology, AI, trying to see if you're too tired, figuring how many times you're blinking, what your pupils are doing. And well, people are freaking out about cameras looking at license plates.
2: Well, and on top of that, I'm not big on convertibles. You know, like on a highway. You know, if you're driving through the mountains or something, all right, that's fine. But you're driving down the highway, wind's blowing, you know, and you've got a convertible. And the wind is, you know, obviously doing its job. And you're just, your eyes are blinking and blinking and blinking. Your head's moving and everything else. You know, there's a lot of stuff. There's a lot of movements or behavior that they can get wrong with this kind of technology. I think that's probably what the OEMs are against or up against, is finding technology that will actually be accurate and do what the mandate says it has to do without getting it wrong.
0: Because if it has a 1% error,
2: yeah,
0: it's millions of vehicles a year that are stopped.
2: Yep.
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0: We are Red Eye Radio. He is Eric Carlin, and I'm Gary McNamara. So if the technology, and again, they don't have the technology yet. And by the way, the reason you and I were talking about this in 2021 is this was supposed to be settled by 2024. It's been extended another 3 years because they can't get the technology of the cameras to be accurate to even get to 99%. Mm-hmm. And let's say it was 99%. How many mistakes, how many people would have their cars stopped every year? 2 billion trips.
1: Yeah, right.
0: 2 billion if it was a 99% effective rate
1: right.
0: with the technology in the United States alone.
1: Right.
0: Wow.
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13: Welcome to the Commonwealth Club of California radio show. I'm Gloria Duffy, co-president and co-CEO of the club, a nonprofit, nonpartisan public forum presenting a wide range of thought leaders on the important issues facing our communities, our country, and the world. In the San Francisco Bay Area, Stanford University is one of the highest profile institutions around. Its graduates include a long list of distinguished and accomplished individuals across the worlds of business, government, and other fields. It's long enjoyed a reputation as one of the country's top institutions of higher learning. Today, we're going to explore a lesser-known aspect of Stanford. Theo Baker was a freshman reporter at the student newspaper, The Stanford Daily, when he began reporting on accusations about the university's president that culminated in the president's resignation. Baker joins us today to talk about what he learned and what happened, as well as to paint a picture of the school that makes it sound more like an incubator for billionaires than a place of higher education. He wrote about it in his new book, How to Rule the World, An Education in Power at Stanford University. He's in conversation with Rachel Miro today, senior editor of the Silicon Valley News Desk for KQED. And here's what they had to say.
14: Good evening, everyone. Thank you for joining us tonight. Hello and welcome to tonight's Commonwealth Club World Affairs program. My name is Rachel Miro, senior editor of KQED's Silicon Valley News Desk. Before we get started, a few reminders. Tonight's program is being recorded, so we kindly ask that you silence your cell phones for the duration of our program. Also, if you have any questions for our guest speaker, please fill out the little cards that were on your seats, or if you're joining us online through the YouTube chat, and I'll remind y'all that we're coming up on the Q&A period shortly before we do. It's now my pleasure to introduce tonight's special guest, Theo Baker, author of How to Rule the World, An Education in Power at Stanford University. As an undergraduate at Stanford, Theo uncovered allegations of research misconduct by University President Mark Tessier-Levine. This led to stakeouts, confidential sources, and pitched battles with university attorneys and PR teams hired to undermine his reporting. In the end, President Tessier-Levine was forced to resign. Theo's groundbreaking investigative journalism led him to become the youngest ever recipient of the prestigious George Polk Award. Theo, welcome and congratulations on your new book.
15: Thank you. Thank you so much.
14: So why don't we start off by talking about said book? You arrived at Stanford.

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0: This is Right to Life Radio, a production of Right to Life of Central California. And now, here's your host, John Girardi.
1: The California legislature finished its session for the year on August 31st. Today on September 6th, we're going to talk about all the bills that relate to abortion that they passed. We might give a quick update on the Lindsey Clancy trial, and then we will talk with Linda Talia from Right to Life with our stories from the sidewalk. This is Right to Life Radio. John Girardi, Executive Director of Right to Life here. Jonathan Keller, the CEO of California Family Council over there. How's it going, Jonathan?
2: It's going good, John. And I just want to, because I know she's been a guest on the show before, shout out to our friend Anne-Marie Payton and the folks at Tulare yes. King's Resources for Life. I attended their event earlier this week with Riley Gaines and Seth Gruber and Officer Brandon Tatum. And a great event. It was. Mm-hmm. It's really tough to obviously top Charlie Kirk when you had him last year. And it was... It was definitely a little emotional. Anne-Marie got choked up at the opening when they played a tribute video from last year's event.
1: Yeah.
2: But it was good. Mm-hmm. I will just say it's great to live in a community, the Valley, where we've got both this amazing organization, Right to Life Central California, and TKRL just a little bit down the
1: road. Absolutely. And we at Right to Life Central California send some support over their way. So great job by Anne-Marie and the team at TKRL. All right. Jonathan, we got a couple of bills that are on the governor's desk that have to do with abortion. We've been talking about some of them throughout the course of the legislative year, but I'm going to go through some of them. There's some of the big stuff. This is already gone through, but through the Budget Act, $90 million for abortion, the Reproductive Health Fund to help fund abortion. That's already said that this is nothing new, but some of the new stuff that's gotten passed in this last little stretch here is really bad stuff. And the underlying theme for all of it, as we've talked about, is access. If there's any way that abortion is mildly inconvenient, barely has some obstacle to anyone being able to get it, the Democrats in Sacramento think, pro-abortion forces in Sacramento think, that this is a legitimate area for government action to bypass, knock down whatever minor speed bump

0: is in the way of some woman somewhere, anywhere, hypothetically in California or beyond California, getting an abortion in California.
1: John,
0: so that's the underlying premise of this whole thing.
1: I just want to point out, John, this is something. I'm not the first person to make this comparison, either from the left or the right. Mm-hmm. But when you say it like that, when you talk about access and when you talk about the left claiming, I know obviously that Roe v. Wade has been overturned and it is no yeah. longer a emanation or from the penumbra of the Constitution.
0: Right, right,
1: but
0: right.
1: I know the left still treats it that way. They say, oh, this is a fundamental human right.
0: Mm-hmm.
1: I just wonder, can you even imagine what it would be like if conservative legislators in red states like Texas, for example, mm-hmm. treated guns the mm-hmm. way that California treats abortion.
0: Right. Yeah. Let's pay for guns for illegal immigrant yep. mothers. Let's pay for guns for the poor.
1: Well, and then
0: Medi-Cal pay for guns.
1: but not only that. Okay. Well, look, there is a dearth of gun providers in your region.
0: Exactly.
1: So we can't just have a licensed federal firearms dealer mm-hmm. In your area. So we're going to now allow you to have non-licensed dealers sell guns over the internet to you.
0: Why? What an interesting comparison that is.
1: We're going to actually, John, now allow your local Republican chapter, your local Turning Point USA chapter on a college campus to sell guns from your college campus.
0: Mm-hmm.
1: We're going to distribute them and make them available to you on campus without a background check and without right. a waiting period.
0: There's this meme that the left keeps putting forward, this idea of, I can't wait to live in a country where women have as many rights as a gun. It's like, yes. So
2: women, do we want women to only be able to, exist locked in a secure container?
1: That's right. You need a license before you get your woman.
2: Yeah. Not being allowed to enter a polling place.
1: Yes.
2: You're not allowed to carry a firearm in a polling place.
1: Churches,
2: not allowed to enter, a city hall.
1: Churches and businesses have a sign that says, no women may be carried here. So.
2: Right, exactly. So anyway, not the greatest comparison on the part of the left. Anyway, a couple of the bad bills. One, AB 1973. This bill is basically dealing with the problem that Planned Parenthood and abortion providers have historically had a difficult time getting providers to actually do abortions. Some people theoretically support abortion, but don't actually want to get their hands dirty/bloody. Mm. And literally. And so as a result, Planned Parenthood just has a very difficult time actually getting providers who will come to do actual abortions, like surgical abortions, DNC abortions, D&E abortions. So what do? Well, they just increase the pool of eligible people by allowing non-doctors to perform them, letting nurse practitioners do it, letting physician assistants do it, who have even less training than a nurse practitioner. So AB 1973 expands this regime in California, not just for first trimester abortions, but for second and third trimester abortions. Basically, all surgical abortion can now be performed, if this is signed by Governor Newsom, can be performed by non-doctors.
1: Right.
2: Now, we got more stuff. We already have the abortion pill available at the student health centers of CSUs and UCs.
1: But John, think of the hundreds of thousands, nay, millions potentially, of students who might not attend a CSU or UC, but they might just go to Fresno City.
2: Go to community college.
1: They might go to College of Sequoias.
2: So we're going to have the abortion pill be made available at the student health centers of CSUs and UCs. This was over, I think the CSUs, at the student health centers, rather, of the community colleges. Initially, the community colleges were opposed to this because they were saying, hey, like, our student health centers are not equipped for this. Like, I don't know, anyone who's gone to a student health center at any college, like the point, this is not the Mayo Clinic. Okay. The point of this is first aid. If you fall off your bike, it's, maybe they have condoms there or something. And then to send you to an actual doctor, if the nurse there determines you've got something actually more seriously wrong with you. Like the point is triage. It's not like a clinic. by any stretch. Like, they don't even call it a clinic in many cases. They, like, Fresno City's, I looked it up, it's called a student health center. It's not even called a clinic.
1: Yeah.
2: So anyway, we're going to have the abortion pill there. Totally unnecessary, given that in the United States, 33% of women are getting their abortions through telemedicine. The argument, when UCs and CSUs were able to prescribe the abortion pill, that was back in 2019, before the abortion pill was able to be prescribed via telemedicine and shipped through the mail. And they at least had some argument that students at CSUs and UCs would have to drive too far to go get abortions. Well, students at community colleges don't have to drive anywhere to get abortions. They can get them, go on your phone and do a telemedicine appointment for an abortion. Why do you actually need it if, given this legal regime that the left pushed, that the left keeps in place, that the left says is totally safe? Well, John, why do we need this at the student health centers of community colleges?
1: So, John, to your point, this goes back to the opening monologue, which I think it sounds like if you are someone who just was scrolling through your radio dial today and you happen to land on this show and you're like, well, come on, this sounds a little ridiculous. Surely you're over exaggerating. Aren't there? There's lots of restrictions that that pro-choice people support. There's lots of restrictions that Democrats support.
2: Please name one. I'd love to hear one.
1: I mean, literally, John, the type of a hypothetical patient that you would have to construct in your mind that is going to be served by this legislation. Okay, so this is someone that doesn't have any medical insurance, so they can't go to a normal doctor.
2: Right.
1: They don't have a car, so they can't drive to Planned Parenthood.
2: But they are able to get to a community. They're both able to get to a community college, but not able to get to
1: They don't have a cell phone.
2: They don't have a cell phone.
1: They don't have a cell phone, because so they can't do anything telemed.
2: A very common thing among 19-year-old girls going to community colleges.
1: So, I mean, like, literally the level of Venn diagram circles that you would have to exclude, that would have to be non-overlapping.
2: Right. Well, and also, like, again, you can telemedicine order these. There's nothing about geography that limits this. And right. I do think this is just, they're going to set up deals probably at these student health centers at community colleges, probably with Planned Parenthood, if I had to guess, to have them come in as kind of like contractors to help provide this. So I'm guessing this is just a money giveaway of Medi-Cal funding to Planned Parenthood. Ultimately, that's what this is going to be. And Planned Parenthood, I mean, when they devise the state budget and when the state legislature, you know, comes up with their kind of legislative priorities for the year, who's in on it? It's the Democrat leadership in the House, in the Assembly, in the Senate. It's Governor Newsom. It's the head of SEIU, and it's Planned Parenthood, and maybe a couple of other entities. But they have a seat at this table, and I think they are probably pushing it because they know it gives them more business.
1: And John, I'll tell you, this actually reminds me of a conversation I had with some of the folks at TKRL in Visalia a couple days ago, because one of the things they said they were so grateful for, that they had the mayor of Visalia there that was talking about the ways that they have been able, through legal means, but, you know, kind of some hardball tactics and some good arm twisting to basically keep Planned Parenthood out of Visalia for decades
2: now. Yeah.
1: I mean, Planned Parenthood, both statewide and I think even nationally, they would love to be able to finally close the loophole that there's an abortion clinic in Fresno, there's one in Bakersfield, but you have this long stretch where you've got all these people. I mean,
2: they were able to get one into Tulare.
1: They were.
2: So, but still,
1: I think for a lot of people in Visalia, and I heard people repeatedly say this, they were so excited and so grateful, saying, man, isn't it great that I know we've got one in Tulare, but at least here in Visalia, we've been able to still hold back the tide. I did not want to rain on their parade, but I told some of MathWords, I said, you guys, I just want you to know, this, I think, is Planned Parenthood's end run around, because they realize, okay, we're getting all this public opposition and amazing folks like Dr. Tom Evans and Marisa, Marisa, you know, that they have done a great job of like publicly protesting, pushing back against this. But Planned Parenthood knows,
2: well,
1: if we can just pass a bill that requires the largest educational institution in all of Tulare Kings County,
2: College of the Sequoias,
1: if they are now an abortion provider, All right. Our job is mostly done.
2: Yeah. And what'll they do? They'll probably have a contract. I'm guessing they'll probably have a contract with Family Planning Associates who are over in Tulare, and they'll be providing abortion pills that way, or with maybe Planned Parenthood in Fresno. Who knows? So that's the rub. The state legislature is pushing for access, access, access. And all these bills are on the governor's desk. He will have all of September to decide to sign or veto them. Hard to think he's not going to sign them. When we return, a quick update. We'll put a bow on the Lindsey Clancy mistrial, hung jury. That's next on Right to Life Radio.
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5: Right to Life Radio, Jonathan Keller here with us. I wanted to shift gears. We talked in the first segment about everything the state legislature is doing to advance abortion. All the bills for the year have been passed. But we're going to fly to the other side of the country, to Massachusetts, for the Lindsey Clancy case. Now, this is kind of abortion adjacent. I think there's a lot of like underlying, the cultural reaction to it, I think, is touching on a lot of different points that kind of relate to the abortion question. As you know, the Lindsey Clancy case, this is a woman who sent her husband away from their house and strangled their three very small children. She then tried to commit suicide, failed, and she's now on trial for murder, for the murder of her three kids. However, just on Friday, they decided that they had a hung jury. The judge declared a mistrial. So what that means is basically the state can try again to prosecute, but I'm not sure if they will, given the, you know, the fact that the jury was gridlocked, you know, how close they actually were to convictions might have been quite far away. So let's discuss this, Mr. Jonathan. I think this is not great that this woman was not found guilty. That's my opinion. It's not necessarily the opinion of Right to Life of Central California. I think it's a confluence of a couple of things. One, I think Massachusetts is a really hard state to win a case like this, because of Massachusetts' insanity defense. Basically, in most states, the defendant, the person accused of the crime, has to show that they are insane. In Massachusetts, the prosecution has to show that the defendant is not insane, and they have to show it beyond a reasonable doubt, which is a really high bar. It's the same bar for showing that the person actually did the crime in question. It's really high. And
6: to clarify, John, just for people who might be just scrolling in, you're not just saying this academically. You actually lived under that legal regime for...
5: I am a member of the Massachusetts Bar. I didn't do any criminal work, but yes, I am a member of the Massachusetts Bar. So Massachusetts might be the worst kind of place for this to be tried. But I guess from my assessment of the evidence, this is sort of where I'm landing here. She had some mental health problems. She was never diagnosed with postpartum depression, postpartum psychosis. The standard for, you know, different states have slightly different standards for criminal insanity, but the standard in Massachusetts, which is a very common standard, is: are you able to appreciate the rightness and wrongness of your conduct, and are you able to conform your conduct to the law? And I just thought from the evidence, it seemed pretty clear to me that she was in control of her actions. And it was, I base it off of the deliberation with which she acted. She sent her husband away. She planned it out. She Googled stuff about how to kill people. Like she, and it took her 14 minutes. The way that she killed these kids was horrific. It took her 14 minutes to do. I think she had to have known. Her husband calls her in the middle of this murder spree, and she's acting cool as a cucumber on the phone. I guess my thought is, if you're going to say that any woman within a year of birth is postpartum and therefore not able to be convicted for criminal insanity because there's reasonable doubt, I don't know. It feels like you're letting a whole bunch of people get away with it. And I guess I just want to land on the pro-life angle of this, that it does, we absolutely need to be sympathetic to the difficulties women face in pregnancy and childbirth. But we can't let that excuse conduct that is objectively intensely, intensely wrong.
6: Yep.
5: And I fear that's sort of what's happened. When we return, we'll have Linda Talia from Right to Life for Stories on the Sidewalk right after this on Right to Life Radio.
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0: We're back with Right to Life Radio, and we're here with our every first Sunday of the month. We do our Stories from the Sidewalk segment with our own Linda Talia from Right to Life of Central California. Linda works at our Lifehouse building, which is our the main building for our outreach ministry, which is located on Fulton Street, right near the Planned Parenthood in Fresno. So welcome again, Linda, to
1: Thank you.
0: Right to Life Radio. So you've had a couple of different interactions with folks over the last month. And we had one that kind of shows the not so great side of this work because, you know, we're only there to offer as much help as we can. And sometimes people decide not to take advantage of it. So we have one kind of more negative story, but then one positive story of someone really wonderfully taking advantage of our help. So why don't you start with kind of the more negative story and we'll end on a positive.
1: Okay.
0: So,
1: well, and I mean, that's just the nature of the beast out there. We all go out there hoping to save a life and it just doesn't work every time.
0: Yeah. Yeah.
1: So
0: I mean, we can only do so much and it's, I don't know. Sometimes people will ask, well, you're respecting their decision, right? It's like, well, I mean, we can't coerce them. Yeah. I mean, we can't coerce them to do anything, obviously.
1: No.
0: You know, we just try to help them to make what we believe to be the right decision. We have
1: it's
0: a
1: not
0: very
1: like
0: clear
1: we follow
0: belief.
1: Up and go, you did what?
0: Well, yeah, yeah, exactly.
1: I mean, we might, it wouldn't be that, but we would say, well, here's Rachel's Vineyard and
0: here options.
1: Abortion hotline.
0: All right. Well, anyway,
1: so post-abortion.
0: Tell about this story because it involved a very weird sort of family dynamic with the whole thing.
1: It involved a lot of people and, and what do you call that? Winger or something.
0: What?
1: Like zinger. That's my
0: A zinger. A zinger? Yeah. Okay. All right. Well, let's hear it.
1: That might be a generational.
0: Yeah, maybe. All right.
1: Okay. We'll get going.
0: All right. Well, let's hear about the story.
1: Anyway, so I was standing on the sidewalk and I offered this young looking mom a flower and she came up, she took the flower and I asked her if she was pregnant and she said yes, but she already had made up her mind. She knew what she was doing. It just wasn't going to work for her to have a baby. Mm-hmm. And I just kept talking to her, you know, saying different things like, you know, are you sure? Told her, you know, how old I was and because she's going to school, told her I was going to school too. And just told her about the things that we offer as far as help. And I was talking and I felt like I was going to lose the battle out there. And then I said, well, why don't you just come in with us? And she goes, okay.
0: Yeah.
1: And I was super surprised because I did not think she was going to say yes. And so I was like, okay, let's go.
0: Yeah.
1: Before she changes her mind again, she was basically like, well, I think I missed my appointment anyway. And
0: oh, wow.
1: So,
0: okay.
1: So we went over to Lifehouse. That's our outreach center. That's the name of it now. And we just sat down and started talking and I could see her turning the corner.
0: Yeah.
1: She already had a toddler and she was going to school and she knew it was a baby. She knew all the things.
0: Right.
1: And I showed her the baby model just a reminder. It wasn't that wild little boy toddler that she had.
0: Yeah.
1: That'd be tough.
0: Yeah.
1: But, anyway, so we talked probably a solid hour and then she goes, oh, I should go get my husband. I was like, what?
0: Yeah.
1: Yeah. I guess she thought he was sitting out in the car still waiting for her, but he'd left and gone home. And then she said, come back. And he came back, with the baby and
0: with the toddler.
1: Yes. Yeah. Mm-hmm. And so the other thing that happened was while I was talking to her, one of our volunteers walked in, It was the volunteer who actually decorated the building and done some other things. And so that was Dina. And she came in and I just said, hey, why don't you come in and meet this mom? And so she sat down and she participated too. And I mean, was like afterwards, I didn't expect to be doing that. But
0: yeah.
1: She said something was I felt prompted to come to outreach and here I was. That's what happened. So that happened. And then meanwhile, I'm texting Sarah, like, I don't really know what else to say, et cetera. And, can you maybe bring lunch?
0: Yeah.
1: So Sarah's on her way and then in comes our, the mom called her husband. He comes over with the toddler. He comes in. He won't even open his eyes. He's like, no, I can't do this. And he's mm-hmm. crying. This is too much. And I was like, no, it's going to be okay.
0: Yeah.
1: You know, just give us a chance. So we sit down and start talking, and a couple things came up. One was with each of them, there was a spiritual issue mm-hmm. where they both were mad at God for separate things.
0: Sure.
1: And so I thought, okay, I tried reaching out to two priests. Mm-hmm. I tried reaching out to a pastor because I thought, well, maybe that would help. I wasn't able to get in touch with them. And then I reached out to one of our board members, Matt. Mm-hmm. And I had texted him and I said, are you in town? He said, no, I'm in Los Banos. And then I texted him again and I said, are you almost back? Are you almost back yet?
0: Yeah.
1: So he calls and
0: talks with the guy.
1: He's on speaker and he starts to talk. And then he just says, you know what? I'll be right there.
0: Yeah.
1: Just hold on.
0: Yeah.
1: So sure enough, he walks right in. Mm-hmm. And he sits down and he starts, you know, talking to this young man mm-hmm. and talking to him about man stuff.
0: Yeah.
1: And it seemed like it was going well.
0: Yeah.
1: Because this guy had a lot of baggage.
0: Yeah.
1: Some really terrible baggage.
0: Yeah. And Matt's a wonderful husband, dad.
1: Solid.
0: Great guy.
1: Yeah.
0: And a really beloved kind of member of our organizational family.
1: So. Super spiritual. And but just... He's very practical, and you can tell that he thinks about everything before
0: he
1: says anything. Yeah.
0: Unlike myself.
1: And me.
0: Yeah, exactly.
1: So, I mean, it's just, you know, a constant role.
0: Yeah.
1: And he's just, you can tell he's thinking, and then he says something, and it's very thoughtful.
0: Right.
1: So meanwhile, I'm sitting there, and I get a text from Sarah, and she says, just FYI, one of their parents works for Planned Parenthood. I look over at the guy and I'm like, so does one of your family members work at Planned Parenthood? He goes, oh yeah, da da da. I look at Matt. Matt looks at me.
0: And yeah. And that's a whole monkey wrench.
1: Yeah.
0: In the thing.
1: So that's tough. So one of the things
0: which
1: I remember
0: is another sort of source of pressure. Like
1: yes.
0: to push this couple in one direction versus another. Yeah.
1: And the interesting thing was while I was having the conversation with her, because she was very fearful about presenting the pregnancy. And I said, you know what? You just need to remember whenever you are presenting a pregnancy, you don't know what other people's background is. Mm. Most people have had experience with abortion. If they haven't had one, they know someone who has, and they have very specific thoughts. And so you need to remember this is your baby and this is your decision and this is your process. And I had suggested that instead of saying, you know, I don't know what to do, that for her to present it as a celebration. Guess what?
0: Yeah. We're going to have a baby.
1: Yeah.
0: Yeah.
1: And she was actually living with one set of their parents.
0: Right.
1: So I said, I'm going to make that even easier. I'm going to contact Catholic Charities and see if they can help you out with some food. So sure enough, they said yes. And I sent Dina over. She picked up a bag of food. And so she had that. And I said, now I want you to make a feast. Then, you know, once they're fat and happy, let them know. So I have this in the back of my mind. And I hear this where she, you know, one of the parents works. Mm-hmm. And I'm like, well, next thing Matt asks is, does anyone practice witchcraft?
0: Whoa, weird question to ask.
1: Yeah. But, and I actually called him later and said, why did you ask that question? And he said, well, you know, I thought maybe it could possibly be a cultural thing or, and he goes, there's a lot of evil going on over there.
0: Yeah.
1: You know, especially at Planned Parenthood. So it's a real thing going on.
0: And the answer was
1: no.
0: No. Okay. Thank God. Okay.
1: But you know what they do? If there was, they would have just said.
0: Yeah.
1: That's what I find with this, these situations.
0: So how did it ultimately result? So it sounds this is the negative story. So unfortunately it seems like it didn't resolve.
1: So it looks like they have totally turned the corner. Yes, yes, yes. They take a family picture saying they're choosing life.
0: Yeah.
1: They leave. Oh, something else did happen too. The guy was like, well, I need work and blah, blah. Just as he said that, I got a text from one of my friends who's a farmer saying, hey, do you know anyone who wants to work for cash?
0: pretty good sign.
1: There and I was like, well, can you rake almonds?
0: Yeah.
1: He was like, I think so.
0: Yeah.
1: And so anyway, so there's all this going on and they take the picture, they leave, they're on board. I send a text and I say, well, let me give you the information for the work. And she says something like, well, he's not sure he wants to do that because he likes his job. And I said, this is temporary. Mm-hmm. That was the last text I got. Mm-hmm. And then this weird thing happened to me. Mm-hmm. A couple of days later, I'm riding my bike and I said to the person I was riding with, I'm mad in my heart. And they were like, what do you mean? And I said, I don't know. I just am mad. Mm-hmm. And then a little while later, I felt that baby die. That sounds weird. And if anyone out there is like, no way, no way, I'm telling you, it's not something I would have ever made up. And I would have thought it could happen, but I actually felt like I was losing the grasp of this baby. Hmm. So I've never heard from her again. Hmm. That's a bad sign.
0: Yeah.
1: If they don't respond.
0: Yeah.
1: It's pretty much a done deal.
0: Yeah. I mean, and to a certain extent, it's, you know, people remain in touch with us as long as they want to, and if they decide not to continue it, I mean, you don't 100% know, but that doesn't feel
1: good. Yeah. So part of that was then I started rolling it around and I reached out to each person who participated and I said, how do you feel about what happened? Mm-hmm. And did anything interesting happen? Mm-hmm. And Dina said, yes, I'm more, what'd you say? I'm more
0: unsure about it.
1: No, she was more certain that this was an important thing. She said, I knew it was hard, mm-hmm. but I didn't realize how hard it was. And I didn't realize how, convicted is what she said. Yeah, I'm more convicted than ever. Yeah. And then I told her what happened. She's like, whoa.
0: Yeah.
1: So then I reached out to Matt and I said, Matt, do you think you need to know the outcome? Because at that point I felt like I needed to protect some people because of the way I felt.
0: Yeah.
1: I'm a pretty hard person to shake.
0: Yeah.
1: But I was definitely shaken. Mm-hmm. And he's like, no, don't really need to know because you never know what will happen because maybe she has an abortion, but she writes a book later saving other people. And it was God's work. Yeah. And I was like, okay. And he said, and I'd already talked to Sarah and she said, yeah, my heart is broken. Sarah's very emotional. So
0: sure.
1: It's tough on her. And, I was still mad in my heart. So I said to Matt, I'm like, so, okay. So you're calling this like a participation ribbon. Is that enough?
0: Well,
1: I was mad.
0: Yeah.
1: So then I kept like walking through it and finally I ended up talking to one of my friends who's a pastor. And I told him a little bit about what happened. And I said that during a podcast, I'd said that I failed, mm-hmm. but I didn't feel like, okay, I failed and I'm a loser. I felt like it was a necessary failure because you're not going to win all the time.
0: Well, and also, I mean,
1: and when you fail,
0: not to push back on you too much, but you don't actually know if you failed. You've had a bad feeling about it.
1: Yes.
0: But we don't know.
1: You're right.
0: And it is kind of a thing of, you know, we've said this so many times with our ministry that like, we're never going to know the exact impact of this thing, this side of heaven.
1: But I want to tell you what he said, this pastor said. Yeah. And I said, you know, it's hard for me to get this across to everyone that this failure did not make me feel like I was a failure. It was an opportunity for me to reevaluate and to figure out how I can do this job better in the eyes of God. Mm-hmm. And he said, well, we call that failing forward.
0: Yeah.
1: And I thought that was great.
0: That's a good way to think about
1: it. Yeah. And I said, I didn't really know how to explain it to people because this pastor was also my coach in track and cross country in high school.
0: Oh, wow.
1: Very involved. So he understood my competitive nature and the fact that I understand that you don't win everything.
0: No.
1: But what do you do with your failures?
0: Right. You learn from them. You grow from them.
1: Failing forward.
0: Failing forward. Yeah.
1: A sad situation.
0: Yeah.
1: But I reevaluated and I figured out that... I knew we were losing ground and I got a little desperate. And that's when I started calling all these different people. And I really figured out that it's okay to reach out, but also remember always that I'm doing the work of God and that I am not going to change that person's mind.
0: Yeah, well, God's got to change their mind.
1: Yes.
0: They've got to change their own mind. Yeah.
1: Yes.
0: It's a lot bigger than any one person.
1: Yeah. All of it is.
0: Yeah.
1: But it was interesting having each of these people involved and how they reacted and felt and moved through the whole situation too.
0: Yeah.
1: I probably took it harder.
0: Well, and again, it's sort of, I mean, you are still dealing with an unknown. And I do wonder, you know,
1: maybe
0: if we're going to get a little spiritual about it, I mean, mm-hmm. whatever discouragement you might have felt might have been as much, you know, someone from downstairs.
1: Right.
0: Trying to discourage you with bad feelings.
1: I didn't really feel discouragement. Yeah. I just felt mad.
0: Yeah. Well, I mean, I feel more hopeful about that. I don't know. Obviously, I'm not the one who was there feeling it. But
1: yeah.
0: I don't know. I'm not feeling this is quite the I mean, certainly as far as like failing forward and learning, this is.
1: Yeah.
0: But I mean, this is the reality. I mean, all we can do is be faithful. And that's the point of this ministry. Let's end on a more positive note. We're running a bit low on time, but
1: okay.
0: Why don't we share about the good story?
1: Okay. So we had another story, and this was before this one, where I talked to this young looking mom mm-hmm. and I asked her what she had going on, and her answers were such that I wondered if she was a little crazy or something mm-hmm. because the story wasn't adding up. She's like, yeah, I took the abortion pill. I took it twice. And I was like, well, wait a minute. Did you or didn't you? Mm-hmm. So there was this and that. And she was in a hurry to get in. And then she was like, no, I do want to come over and talk to you because I'm still pregnant. And I'm like, this is too much for me. Mm-hmm. So I was ending my shift and I told Sarah, hey, be on the lookout for this person. I don't know if it's real or not. It's iffy. Mm-hmm. So she actually, the mom sought Sarah out and said, hey, I'm so-and-so. She said, oh, okay. So she took her into Lifehouse and talked to her. And Sarah's like, did you listen to her story? And I said, I couldn't really follow it. And then she mm-hmm. told me the story and I still thought, I don't know. So I reached out to the mom and I ended up having a smoothie with her. That's my new obsession.
0: Yeah, this is the new thing. Get a smoothie with someone who's considering abortion. It seems to do a good job. So Right to Life will pay for as many smoothies as you need.
1: I've been trying to get them to sponsor us, but I haven't heard from them. So we should say them on the radio.
0: We'll see. Yeah.
1: Anyway, so we had a smoothie and I'm talking to this girl and I was like, wait a minute. Okay, so she has a job. Mm. That's not that normal in these situations.
0: Sure.
1: She lives with her parents. She's going to school. She wants to be she has worked as a CNA and she's looking for another CNA job. Mm-hmm. She's happy about the pregnancy. Her parents are totally supportive. And she's telling me, well, I took, you know, this pill and that pill. And then she thought she had an abortion and that she got re-pregnant. She got pregnant again. And I put the numbers together and I said, no.
0: You're still just the same pregnant.
1: I said, in what the timeline you're talking about, you may have taken, I think, I don't even know what you took, but you didn't have an abortion. Because she was really like, oh my gosh, I can't believe I had an abortion. Yeah. I was like, no, you didn't.
0: And even like, I mean, the abortion pill itself does have a certain percentage failure rate.
1: Yeah.
0: So, that's not unheard of.
1: Right.
0: So, I think plausibly that's what she went through.
1: Yeah. So. Well, I was like reassuring and say, look, stop carrying this weight around. You
0: just have the baby.
1: Yeah.
0: Like, you seem all right.
1: You didn't have an abortion. It's going to be fine. We're going to take care of you. And she was like, I cannot believe the stuff you guys are doing for me. Because I also bought some maternity clothes for her from our organization. And she
0: came
1: over.
0: We're going to do a baby shower for her.
1: Yeah, we're going to do a big baby shower for her in October. Mm-hmm. We did a podcast with her. She's amazing.
0: Yeah.
1: Like, she's a good girl and she's on her way. And she's like, I'm in.
0: Yeah. Well, that's the beautiful thing about this. I mean, you just try to stay faithful and let God work out the results as best as he mm-hmm. knows how. So anyway, Linda, thank you for being on with us for Right to Life Radio. We're going to throw it to a break and we'll be back on Right to Life Radio.
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1: Thank you so much for listening to Right to Life Radio. A couple of housekeeping items. We've got a lot of different events that I will be speaking for that I hope you all will come and see. I'll be speaking for the Reedley College Constitution Week coming up really soon. Constitution Week is put on by the Political Science Department at Reedley College and from Tuesday, September 15th through Wednesday, September 16th. And so I will be speaking on Tuesday, the 15th in the morning. So if you want to come to Reedley College, check me out. I'll be speaking there. I'll be speaking on Saturday, September 12th at Holy Spirit Catholic Church. They have a great little pro-life conference, so you can check that out. Holy Spirit Catholic Church, their Respect Life Ministry. And we're going to have a big event with North Point Church in Fresno Monday evening, October 19th at 7 p.m. So you're going to want to check that out at North Point Church. Great event. I'll be talking about what parents need to know about abortion in the public schools and what has changed under California law. We're really excited to be doing this with North Point Church and really excited for that partnership. So yeah, a bunch of different stuff we'll be doing, and we're going to start to have a really busy autumn of educational stuff. If you want Right to Life to come to your church, you want me to come to your church to speak, please get in touch with us, 559-229-2229. 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
2: Dopamine has gotten a bit of a bad rap lately. Blamed for everything from screen addiction to junk food cravings. Well, here's the thing. Dopamine itself isn't really the villain. It's the chemical of reward and motivation. Trouble, experts say, is that we're flooding our brains with quick hits. The endless scroll, the bingeable shows, the bag of chips. So what is the fix? Make your brain work for it. Researchers at Stanford found the more effort something takes, the bigger and more lasting the reward feels. Picture the view from the top of a mountain. It looks the same whether you drove or you hiked, but it probably feels better when you've earned it. Same goes for baking cookies instead of buying them, or meeting a friend for coffee instead of texting. So here's my advice. Add a little friction to your life. The good stuff in life usually is the stuff you have to work for. I'm Dr. Sanjay Gupta, helping you live a better life.
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7: A teacher at my son's school who taught a whole year on Genesis and for junior high students at a Christian school. And I thought, wow, I should do that. I'm a pastor. I should take that time going through Genesis. And so going through it and learning the stories and trying to bring them to life for people and imagine them made me love Genesis. It's like the whole Bible encapsulated into one really powerful, long wandering narrative about this man, Abraham, and his family and all the things they get into and the way God is faithful to them.
8: The whole story of the Bible in a book.
7: It's all there. You got the promise of Jesus right there at the beginning. You've got faithful humans and unfaithful humans, and often they're the same person combined into one, and the God who leads them through. And starts again. And that's the title of the book, as I mentioned, Begin Again. I think that's a good way to capture what Genesis is showing us, that God is the God who makes all things new. And he will begin again and again and again, as many times as it takes.
8: And so that theme, Begin Again, encapsulates the gospel story that we see over and over again in the Bible.
7: God loves to create. He's always doing something new. And he loves to involve us in his creation. And we see this right at the beginning with Adam and Eve, that they are not just sitting there idle and inert in the garden, but they're called to work it and to keep it. So he loves to create and he loves to have us involved in his work. And even when we, like little children, mess things up and gum things up and get things all tied up in knots, he finds a way to involve us, even use the worst things that we offer to bring them around. Like Joseph says at the very end of the book of Genesis to his brothers, what you intended, what you meant for evil, God meant for good. And so that's just the way God is. He loves to make new things and good things, even out of bad things.
8: You mentioned also that he's a playwright.
7: Yes.
8: Tell us what that encapsulates for you. What does that image give to you to give to us?
7: That comes from the second chapter in the book, and it's one of many metaphors that I want the readers to think through with me. And each chapter focuses on a different metaphor or a different way to understand our relationship with God. So the playwright is another way to get at this God wanting to work alongside us, to be co-workers. So a playwright will set the script, but then the players have to enact the stage directions, to speak the lines. And in many ways, that's what the scriptures are. It is God's script that we have. And in some sense, it's an unfinished script that he's writing through us through his Holy Spirit. And so it brings together God's authorship, God's responsibility, God's creativity, and his desire for us to be involved and to participate.
8: Jesus, of course, is the center of the story. And your heart is for people to come and see the greatness and the goodness and the mercy and the grace of Jesus. How do you hope this book will help people see Jesus more clearly?
7: I hope that this book is a way for people to gather in community around Jesus, that the gospel, the good news of Jesus is so much more than just he saves us from hell and he saves us from the consequences of our sin. That is true. But he saves us for community. He saves us to experience life in him and to experience it together. And that's part of the whole playwright and the coworker image and the participation is that he wants us to participate together. It's not good for man to be alone. And so I hope that this book can be a tool for gathering in community around Jesus, for building community around Jesus. Each of the chapters ends with discussion questions that are open-ended and encourage storytelling. So I'm offering some stories in a chapter, and I hope that they become a catalyst, a launching point for other people to share their stories, because by sharing stories together, we're helping each other write the script that is our lives in Christ. And these stories also have the effect of bringing us together so that we understand each other. Where have you come from? And where have I come from? And who's this person I don't really know? And I get to hear some of their background. And then it helps open up new opportunities or new ways of seeing the world around us. So that's what I hope, is that this would be a tool for building community around Jesus.

0: So tell us, where can people go to get a copy of this book, Mike?
1: Shoplhm.org. Lutheran Art Ministries has several resources that we put out. You're a part of producing these resources, booklets, Bible studies, pamphlets, lots of things. And we have this online store, shoplhm.org. And if you search that, you can find it and just look for the picture that looks too good to be true of the landscape that I talked about with the mountains and the beautiful turquoise lake. Look for that picture and begin again. Just shoplhm.org.
0: 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This was a pleasure.
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3: Christian forgiveness doesn't start with us, but with God. 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Our forgiveness is simply God's forgiveness flowing through us. The algorithm is simple. As God has had mercy on us, so we have mercy on others. That's the Christian way. It's not so much that we're trying to imitate God. We are participating in God's life, because God's life and God's forgiveness are just two ways of saying the same thing.
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4: Taught by Jesus and trusting in his promises, we're bold to pray. Our Father who art in heaven, hallowed be thy name. Thy kingdom come, thy will be done, on earth as it is in heaven. Give us this day our daily bread, and forgive us our trespasses, as we forgive those who trespass against us. And lead us not into temptation, but deliver us from evil. For thine is the kingdom, and the power, and the glory, forever and ever. Amen. The Lord bless you and keep you. The Lord make his face shine on you and be gracious to you. The Lord look upon you with his favor and give you peace. Amen.
2: 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I'm Mark Eicher. 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

0: Recent studies suggest that roughly one-third of Americans experience loneliness regularly, and nearly half report feeling lonely or disconnected, at least some of the time. Are you one of the third? Good morning. My name is Dan Hughes. I'm lead pastor at Emmanuel Lutheran Church on the corner of Alluvial and Fowler in Clovis. Given statistics like these in this current cultural moment, there's so much loneliness and disconnection. Our hope at Emmanuel is to create a community for people to belong, for the disconnected to connect again to the body of Christ. Are you in need of connection? Are you in need of belonging? Are you one of the third? If so, I'd like to invite you to join us for worship on Sundays at 10:30 a.m. with Bible class at 9 a.m. And no matter what you're going through, as we say all the time at Emmanuel, in the words of Paul, if God is for us, who can be against us? Nobody. Again, you can visit us at 785 North Fowler in Clovis, Emmanuel Lutheran Church. You can also visit us online, emmanuelclovis.org. And while you're at it, reach out. I'm always game for a cup of coffee.
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0: Good morning and welcome to 1 hour of God's Music. I'm Earlene Starnes. With me is Ken Hurley. Good morning, Ken.
1: Good morning, Earlene, and good morning, everyone.
0: Well, this is Don Smith's Gospel Favorites. It's been on KMJ Radio since 1947, and so we play a lot of the old stuff and a lot of the new stuff, and we hope you will stay tuned for all of it. We're on till 8:30, and Ken, what's the first song coming up?
1: Well, it's by the Lefevre Quartet, which I enjoy a lot. They're singing, yes. When My Feet Touch the Streets of Gold.

0: Well, that was a great song by the Lefebvre Quartet. That's the old style. Of course, it's a new recording of the Stamps Baxter singing that they used to do back in the, whoa, how far back? The 1930s, 20s, I don't know.
1: Yeah,
0: even
1: a long time ago.
0: Many years back. Anyway, and I just love it still. It's, you know, from way from the past for me, but it's great. Okay, this next song is a newer song. In fact, it's a song that was written by Joseph Habedank and sung by him. It's about his church. So listen to the words. It's called The Church.

0: I hope you're enjoying the Gospel Hour this morning. This is Pastor Todd Harris, CEO of Total Life Change. 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
1: Our next song's by Lee Park Worship. This one's called I've Got Joy. And we just want you to listen to the words because Philippians talks about lots of joy in the Lord.

Well, Earlene, this next song has been a big, big song for the Guardians. I want you to listen carefully to the words of this one, too. You may relate to it. I know I do. It's called That Somebody Was Me.

One of my very favorite trios in gospel music is a trio called Greater Vision. We have them singing next, I'll Sing About the Blood, Greater Vision.

0: Right now is an opportunity to be part of this ministry, this great music, and we need sponsors for our radio show that's been on this third strongest AM station in California for 79 years. Give me a call. My phone number is 559-434-6736. And now it's time to break for the news on KMJ Fresno, but don't go anywhere. We're coming back after the news. Stay tuned.
1: I've got the water, energy bars, and camera. 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
1: All right. 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
2: 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Just make sure it says broad spectrum.
1: Great. Got it. I am not getting burned again. 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
6: U.S. and Iran exchange another round of strikes over the weekend. I'm Jack Callahan, Fox News. Fox's Trey Yingst reports from Tel Aviv.
7: Tensions skyrocketed over the weekend after Iran targeted two U.S. warships in the Gulf of Oman. We know that the attack was repelled, according to U.S. Central Command, but they were going after a U.S. aircraft carrier and a guided missile destroyer. U.S. forces then struck three Iranian oil tankers, with CENTCOM Commander Admiral Brad Cooper saying, "Let the message to the IRGC be clear. If you shoot at two of our ships, we will impose an even higher economic cost, taking out three of yours. We will not hesitate to defend American forces and, if necessary, destroy Iran's limited and exposed oil fleet." This does come as the region looks for ways around the contested waterway.
6: Iran is threatening a more painful response to any future strikes and claims to have hit a U.S. vessel trying to enter a restricted area in the Strait of Hormuz. U.S. military has not responded to that claim. President Trump's political operation making its first major midterm spending move, backing Republican Ken Paxton in a tight Texas Senate race.
8: President Trump indicated on Friday he was planning to allocate $400 to $500 million from his MAGA Inc. super PAC for Republicans in the midterms. Well, now he's pouring $10 million from his massive war chest to boost Texas Attorney General Ken Paxton. The money will go toward digital and TV ads across the state. The move highlights the GOP urgency in the Texas Senate race. No Democrat has won a statewide office in Texas in more than three decades, but polls show Paxton is slightly lagging behind his Democratic opponent, James Tallarico. A University of Texas and Texas Politics Project poll shows Tallarico leading Paxton 42 to 39%.
6: Fox's Madeline Rivera, Tallarico's campaign accuses dark money groups of lying about him. 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
0: We are back, and we've got some great music for you by Reliance. Now, they were stars of a great concert a couple weeks ago. I keep thinking about it. It was so good. We hope you plan to be at all of our concerts that we announce for next year. And this was a great one. It was the close of all of the concerts for this year, at least so far, that is. And We're going to play a song by Reliance, and this features John Harness. He wrote the song, and this is Tyson's dad. And so here they are singing, "It's a Good Thing."

0: Friends, if you missed the concert a week or two ago featuring Reliance and the Herb Henry family, you have an opportunity to hear us again. We'll be singing in Porterville on September the 20th. That's right around the corner. It's the morning worship service at the Reliance concert at Porterville First Southern Baptist Church, 1641 West Henderson Avenue in Porterville. I hope to see you there.
1: Next, we have Greater Vision to sing If Those Walls Could Talk.

Our next song was written by Dolly Parton, and this is one of her great ones called Coat of Many Colors, sung by Autumn Neyland Streetman.

0: This is Dr. Wilson from Everyday Healthcare. Romans 8:28 tells us that all things work together for good for those who love God. The story of Joseph, found in Genesis, is a good example of this. Joseph was sold into slavery by his brothers, falsely accused, imprisoned for 2 years, and then God used the situation to put him second in command of Egypt and save millions of people from starvation. And in Genesis 50:20, one of my favorite verses, Joseph tells his brothers that you meant this for evil, but God meant it for good. You see, if you love God and are willing to wholeheartedly submit to Him, He can use every situation for His good. Ultimately, my friends, all things work together for good to those who love God and are called according to His purpose. This is Dr. Wilson from Everyday Healthcare. Thank you for listening.
1: Thank you, Dr. Wilson. I sure enjoyed Coat of Many Colors by Autumn Streetman. Here's an encore by Autumn. She's singing That's What Love Is.

And now we have two songs. These are by Mark Trammell Quartet. The first one is called Pray, and the second is This Old House. Listen to these.

Well, friends, we're getting close to the end of the show, but we have time for this next song, maybe two. This one is by The Inspirations. It's called He's Still the Same God.

Well, that was the Inspirations, and they sing mountain style music. Here's another song featuring the bass. This one's called I'll Never Move Away.

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0: And Ken Hurley.
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0: Hey gang, CG here. So let's talk men's health for a sec. As a man of a certain age, I pay great attention to how I feel. One thing I determined, I'm tired more often than I should be. Well, along comes Game Day Men's Health and they got my attention. 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
4: Conflict with Iran continues. I'm Ted Lindner, Fox News. Tensions remain high in the Middle East as the U.S. and Iran continue to trade attacks. Fox's Trey Yinks with the latest.
5: Iran targeted two U.S. warships with missiles in the Gulf of Oman. U.S. forces responded, striking three Iranian oil tankers, with CENTCOM Commander Admiral Brad Cooper saying in a statement, quote, "Let the message to the IRGC be clear. If you shoot at two of our ships, we will impose an even higher economic cost, taking out three of yours. We will not hesitate to defend American forces and, if necessary, destroy Iran's limited and exposed oil fleet." This does come as the region looks for ways around the contested waterway. The Iranians are once again threatening to escalate following those U.S. strikes on Saturday.
4: Iran claims to have hit a U.S. ship trying to enter a restricted area in the Strait of Hormuz. The U.S. military has not responded to those claims. U.S. envoys Steve Witkoff and Jared Kushner in Kyiv today for their first official visit to Ukraine. This is part of a renewed push to end the war with Russia. The trip follows more than 3 hours of talks with Russian President Vladimir Putin in Moscow Saturday that ended without any major breakthrough. Ukrainian President Volodymyr Zelensky says that his government is ready for a constructive discussion, calling for peace and security guarantees. The diplomacy comes even as Russia and Ukraine continue to trade deadly drone attacks. The conflict between the two countries have been going on since February of 2022. And a massive LAPD crackdown on an illegal street takeover in L.A. early Saturday led to 69 arrests, more than 150 officers moving in on a crowd of more than 700 people in the Harbor Gateway neighborhood. Operation Street Sweeper also resulted in 570 citations and 200 vehicles being impounded. Seven guns were recovered. 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
3: That's why Karen down the street called Lee's Air Plumbing and Heating. Lee's

0: I mean, we look much better on TV than, well, radio voices. All right. Hope everyone had an amazing Father's Day weekend. We took a week off to celebrate dads, but we're back, locked and loaded. Two words to start the day. Granite Park. Now, those two words, they spark lots of feelings, emotions, controversy, litigation, heated arguments, allegations of racism and discrimination, city audits, DOJ investigation, a criminal conviction against a former U.S. Congressman, T.J. Cox. And it's also created countless memories for kids and families. There's one man who has put his name on all of it. He has led a fight against the city to remain the operator of the park with the Central Valley Sports Community Foundation. So recently, they lost that legal battle to the city. Judges ordered that the city of Fresno to reclaim Granite Park as the sole operator. But that's not the end of this story. And really, that's not the story itself. It's very complex. It's very political. And it's been happening for years. And so now, my guest, the man who remains steadfast in not giving up this fight against the city and hopes to win an appeal and reverse a judge's decision, Terrence Frazier. Welcome to KMJ Sunday Conversation. How are you?
1: I'm doing just great.
0: Happy belated Father's Day, by the way.
1: Thank you. Appreciate it.
0: So, okay, you're already laughing at my intro. So go ahead. Give it a rip.
1: No. I just want to make sure you understand it. Yep. Just the people know, I'm not here to fight anyone. I'm not. I'm here to make Fresno a better place. Since I've been here since 1995, I feel like I've done a pretty good job. And I look at my kids and I go, you did a good job. My kids are all doing well. I'm doing well. These kids that are playing in the park now every day for the last 10 years, they're playing because of the nonprofit. Then I watch the kids also at the ice skating rink. They're playing it all because of the nonprofit. I'm watching the Monsters. They're playing because of the nonprofit. And I'm watching the Falcons that's coming back.
0: Yeah.
1: And I'm going to assume they probably came back because they saw the Monsters were playing and it was getting a pretty good crowd. And they go, why not bring back ice hockey? So I'm going to take credit for that, too.
0: All right. But when I say fight, not in the literal sense, and I hope everybody understands that. But, I mean, it's a passion of yours.
1: It is a passion.
0: It is a passion of yours.
1: Helping kids in sports, absolutely it is. It's so important.
0: But it's gotten into a mess.
1: It's been a mess.
0: Yeah, it's been a mess.
1: It was a mess before I got there. It was already a mess.
0: Yeah. So let before we get into all the big mashed potatoes and meat of it all, let's turn back the clock a little bit so we can get people to understand how it all began.
1: Yes.
0: It all began really in the early 2000s. There was a guy named Tim McDonald who played football for the 49ers. He built World Sports Cafe. I actually was one of his bartenders at the time. But then he decided to, you know, try to do something with this area now named Granite Park. You were involved in that as well.
1: I was involved as an investor. But before we go there, man, did you have one of those little skirts on when you was over there?
0: Little skirts? You know what? Oh, do you remember that when we did Coyote Ugly?
1: I do remember.
0: Yeah, there is video of that somewhere.
1: Okay.
0: I know there's a picture. I think my mom and dad proudly put that on the mantle.
1: Right.
0: Yeah,
1: well,
0: exactly.
1: I'll get back to it. Yes, yeah. I was part of the investment group. It was Tim McDonald, Tom Goodwin, Mark Gardner, Steve Holsey. I don't know if Steve was there, but it was multiple investor sports guys that was wanted to do a project, and Milt Barber's brought the project to us, and we decided that, hey, let's go and do it. But before that, we opened up a sports gym, and we did not like how he operated it. So we decided.
0: Who's he?
1: Milt Barber's at the time. So we decided to pull out of the Granite Park deal. So we never started that park. It was only Mill Barber's by himself.
0: So then the city kind of reclaimed it. It went dormant for several years, correct?
1: Well, actually what happened was Mill got into some financial binds, which a lot of people got into some financial binds there because just the market was just really bad and he took out some hard money loans.
0: Well, you're talking about 2008.
1: Yeah.
0: Somewhere around there.
1: So a lot of people got into some financial binds. So Milt got it. He was one of those guys that got into a financial bind and the city guaranteed a loan. I think it was like $5.7 million. So they personally guaranteed a loan for $5.7. And before they did that, I want to tell you,

0: I was actually helping out the city a lot back then, and I was one of the main ones that went up there and told them do not do that deal.
1: When you mean helping as a consultant?
0: Helping as a consultant, yes.
1: Okay, they hired you as a vendor.
0: Well, they were hiring me as a vendor because they would mm-hmm. they got in some trouble with some of their housing plans, so I was helping them out with Marlene Murphy, Dennis Fitzpatrick, with the redevelopment agency stuff, and just different things. And I would sit there, work out projects with, at the time, was a city manager with Andy Souza, and I think Bruce Rutway came right behind him. Mm-hmm. So, yeah, I was there. I would help them out with certain stuff. If they got into bind, they would call me up. I think I also did a project for them with that Marcus Weston that killed those kids. I went in there and bought the property and gave it back to them. And so just a lot of things that they would call me out to help them with.
1: So eventually you run across a man named T.J. Cox.
0: Yes.
1: Who had some nonprofits yes. that were helping out the ice skating rink
0: mm-hmm.
1: here in town, and then had some other nonprofits mm-hmm. in and out of the area.
0: Yes.
1: But yet, he had the Central Valley Sports Community Foundation, correct?
0: Yes. I think him and a guy named Jeff Blair, mm-hmm. they had started the Central Valley Community Sports Foundation.
1: Right.
0: And I guess he came to City Hall and he was asking the city to purchase the ice skating rink at the time.
1: Okay.
0: And that's how I met him.
1: And that's how you met him.
0: Mm-hmm.
1: And they looped you in.
0: Well, he didn't actually loop me in. The city wanted to figure out, are they going to do the deal? So I went out there, and I saw the great work that him and Jeff was doing with the kids at the ice skating rink.
1: Mm-hmm.
0: And I saw his passion. I saw Jeff's passion for kids and helping them. And so I guess you could call it, they looped me in. And, and they asked me, hey, would you like to be on the board and serve as a nonprofit board member, volunteer? And I go, you know what? You guys are pretty good people. So I decided I was going to go over there and help them out a little bit on their board.
1: All right. So you get involved with the Central Valley Sports Foundation, mm-hmm. and suddenly you become, you're named president because the city wanted to look at books, correct?
0: No.
1: Not okay. Maybe the timeline's a little off.
0: But
1: at what point did you become president of the foundation?
0: Well, they were going through some financial issues, and mm-hmm. and when I started looking at their books, I go, "It's the way you guys are running your books. Yeah, you can't do this." And so I helped them clean it up, and then the board decided that they wanted to make me president. So I made some decisions that if I'm going to be president, I don't want to be doing books in house. I want to make sure these books get out of the nonprofit's hands because right. I didn't like the way they were doing
1: third
0: books.
1: Party.
0: Yeah, one of the third party to come in and look at the books before I decided to be president. So mm-hmm. once the third party came in, looked at the books, he was helping them try to clean up their books. So mm-hmm. when I became president, we did no more books in house. And during that time, TJ decided that he wanted to take over Granite Park. That was not my decision. I was only there to volunteer to help him try to get that.
1: And that was like around 2015.
0: It was around about 2015.
1: Yeah. Okay.
0: So I got hooked in, and once I'm hooked in,
1: You got hooked. Okay.
0: I kept going.
1: All right. And you kept going. And then, obviously, when the audit was taking place,
0: mm-hmm.
1: At the original audit that was asked by the city of Fresno back in 2018,
0: mm-hmm.
1: They were originally wanting to look at the Granite Park books. But then it became the foundation books,
0: yes.
1: which really turned into a federal investigation against T.J. Cox.
0: Yeah, you could say that because they posted an incomplete audit. They put that out to the public
1: mm-hmm.
0: After it was actually called a draft audit. They put that to the public. The public was like, what's going on? Then the city starts saying there's millions and millions and millions of dollars are missing.
1: Mm-hmm.
0: I didn't know what they were talking about because I knew at that time our books had to be cleaned. I know Granite Park books were clean. I didn't really know too much about the ice skate rink part,
1: mm-hmm.
0: or what is it called, Gateway. I didn't mm-hmm. know too much about their books, but I saw it and I took it to a third party and they were clean. They were kind of clean, but not as clean as Granite mm-hmm. Park. But Granite Park books were always clean.
1: So basically, TJ was kind of moving money in hopes to keep the foundation afloat.
0: Well, based on what the report said he was, mm-hmm. he was the secretary at the time, which he has control over the books, him and the outside party.
1: Mm-hmm.
0: They have control over the books. But there was nothing that I saw that was illegal. There was nothing that the Fed saw that was illegal. There was nothing that the auditor saw that was illegal. He had the right to put $50,000 in and take $50,000 out.
1: And at that point, he became a U.S. congressman.
0: He did become a U.S. congressman.
1: And nothing happened until after that. He goes through this whole battle with the feds. Mm-hmm. He pleads guilty to two of the counts. He's doing his sentence now. I think it's going to be only 3 or 4 months. And so at that time, did you ever, and I've known a lot of these stories have come out in the media, but I think for a lot of people, they need a refresher. Did you ever get interviewed by the feds in the T.J. Cox case?
0: I never got interviewed by the feds. I never got interviewed by the DEA. I never got interviewed by any prosecutor. Not one have ever talked to me.
1: And your wife?
0: No, never. No one have ever talked to her.
1: So you and Esmeralda, there was a lot of thought around town that you guys were being followed by the feds. Did you ever feel like you were being followed?
0: Yeah, to be honest, just because of the people that said we were being followed were the same people that were attacking us. So, yeah, if you tell the feds to go follow us and we're committing crimes, well, the feds go have to investigate. And I don't see anything wrong with them following me. I'm glad they followed me just in case if somebody tried to rob me. At least the feds could have broke in and stopped them. I mean, you know, I don't mind the feds following me. I don't mind police following me. I mean, we try to do the right things. Nobody's perfect.
1: So we kind of led into this with a judge's decision not too long ago.
0: Yeah.
1: And this week, you officially got a letter of eviction from the sheriff's office. Are you officially out at Granite Park?
0: Okay, can we go back to the feds?
1: Yeah, you can. Absolutely.
0: Just because I want to give them some credit.
1: Give them credit.
0: Whether you like it or not, I did send a letter. I did send an email to the feds. And I go, hey, man, if you guys are investigating me, call me in and let's talk. Because the DA came out and said they're under investigation.
1: So you wrote them a letter?
0: Absolutely. I wrote the feds a letter.
1: Oh, wow.
0: Yeah. If people are telling me
1: that's bravado.
0: They said, well, if you didn't commit a crime, I want my name to be cleared up. And I asked, can you please clear up my name if you're investigating?
1: Did they write you back?
0: Yeah, he did write me back.
1: Oh, really?
0: Yeah, he did. So I go, if I've been investigated, let me know. Bring me in and let me answer any question you want. They wrote back and said, we do not go out publicly and say we're investigating people. And we also do not say we're not investigating people. And she said, if we're investigating you, you will know. That's all she said.
1: All right. To this day, after that letter, you've had no contact.
0: No contact.
1: All right. Let me do this. I got to take a break. So we kind of set it up a little bit. We'll talk about the eviction notice, and we're going to get into really the steak and potatoes of this all right? So we're going to take a quick break. Terrence Frazier is my guest. We'll have much more here on KMJ Sunday Conversation.
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3: Welcome back to KMJ Sunday Conversation. My guest, Terrence Frazier, with Granite Park, really named what a lot of people believe is the sole operator of Granite Park. Not true, folks. Not true. It is the Central Valley Sports Community Foundation, in which he is the president of that foundation. But he's the one in court. He's the one that is battling this out. And recently, the city had just put down a judgment that he and the foundation are no longer the sole operators, and it goes back to the city control. And Terrence, this week, on Monday, I believe it was, you got the sheriff's eviction notice.
4: Yes, I did.
3: So what happens now?
4: The city has to get a writ, and then they have, I think we have 5 days. In the meantime, I think our attorneys did file, he filed some paperwork that we will try to, I think with the Fifth Court of Appeal, to get a stay during our appeal process.
3: So a stay of eviction, meaning between now and that 5-day notice, which I'm assuming is, I guess, next Monday? Or Monday, tomorrow?
4: It could be next week. Okay. It could be Monday.
3: Okay. Mm-hmm. So when do you think you're going to get a decision back from the judge on the stay of the eviction?
4: Well, I'm not an attorney. Yeah. I'm going to try to stay away from the attorney, judge's questions.
3: Obviously, you're hoping it's now.
4: I'm hoping that the Fifth Court Appellate Court understand what happened and that they give us a stay, because it would devastate the nonprofit. The nonprofit will be done if this eviction goes through.
3: Okay.
4: You can't redo it again. You can't take the toothpaste and put it back in. Once the toothpaste is out, it's out.
3: Yeah.
4: So
3: you're not moving anything out, though. No. Nothing's moved out.
4: No, I'm not.
3: You're not packing up home base and
4: absolutely not
3: bats and balls and whatever.
4: I know at the end of the day, God is going to have the final say. So I'm not. There's no negativity a part of me that I'm going to think we're going to get evicted. I go, if anybody can save it and stop it, it will be God. Mm-hmm. And if not, let the city do it. If they think they can do a better job than me, go right ahead.
3: So there's a lot of parents that and families that you cater to.
4: Yes.
3: Right? And I think we are in that time where in the past you've hosted tournaments, and on your social media page, you have asked families to sign up for the big July 4th tournament, where a fireworks show could be happening July 3rd, all this stuff.
4: Yes.
3: But when you don't know if you're going to be the operator or not, how does that work out for families who've already put money into the tournament?
4: Well, we haven't accepted any money.
3: Okay.
4: Because we don't know where we are today, so we can't accept money, and we don't accept money. We're just waiting, because it kind of sucks, because it's our sixth or seventh year having a free fireworks show. Some of the kids in that area don't get a free fireworks show. So we started it. We give out bikes. We just give out a lot of things. We get out a lot of gifts for the kids. And what I've seen in that area, everybody been coming. Valley Children supports it. Brooke Ashen comes out, supports it. Brad Hardy. We have a lot of developers, a lot of investors. They come out and they pay for it. They do not want the kids to pay for anything. So we've been doing that for that for, like I said, for that area for the last 6 or 7 years. And it's just been a great event.
3: So what do you tell parents right now?
4: I tell them I can't. Right now, the city manager is making the calls. I mean, it's very difficult for me to tell my investors to give me money or my donors to give me money. We haven't accepted anything. Even the people, the pyro people are waiting to get paid. And we can't do anything. We're at a standstill.
3: I had Andrew Jans on a couple of weeks ago, and he did tell me on this program is that you owed about a little over $500,000. That's what you guys owed the city, whether it be back rent or billboard revenue or whatever it may be. He didn't break it down into like technicalities for me. What he did say is you owed over $500,000. Not you, right. The foundation. Okay, and I hope people can understand what that
4: means. Right.
3: But at the same time, the city has also said that you haven't had insurance to be doing all of this.
4: Okay.
3: Well, so what's the story?
4: Okay, first of all, let's go back to Andrew Jan said we owe $500,000. Mm-hmm. Let's go back to all the stuff he's been saying and the city been saying before this. They said I owe $1.3 million. They said I owe $1.1 million. They said I owe $800,000. They're saying I owe $500,000. But then they submitted to the court I owe $79,000. So which one is it? And why are they not able to break it down to you if they have this so-called, I'm the best accountant of the world? Mm-hmm. I mean, if you're the city attorney, you should be able to tell me to the penny what I owe and what I owe it for. If you can't even tell you, then how is he going to tell me what I owe it for? Because if it's for rent, I will say that's all false, which is what I've been saying from day one.
3: Now, to explain what you're doing,
4: yes,
3: there's a contract. Mm-hmm. We're going to blow that up on YouTube, by the way. So that's the fun about the YouTube. You can see what Terrence is going to explain right now. So go ahead and explain it.
4: Well, on our contracts, when he said that we owe rent, it's very specific. It says that we have to pay $62,500 a year. Now, the way the rent is set up by our capital improvement. So we get value of our capital improvement goes towards our rent. So what we did is we got appraisal on the value of our capital improvement. And our capital improvement came out to $8 million. So what you do is you take the $8 million and you divide it by $62,500.
3: Over the lease term.
4: That tells you actually the lease term.
3: Mm-hmm.
4: So if you take those numbers, you're going to see that we have paid, 30 or 40 years of rent already. And in our contract, it says that we cannot be evicted unless we didn't pay rent. So our capital improvements with the appraisal shows $8 million. And the way you do, that's the value. And you credit that based on our lease. You divide the $62,500, and it would tell you how many years that we have already prepaid rent.
3: Okay, I'm going to ask a totally stupid question. Why can't the judge understand that?
4: Well, I don't... there were two judges, correct?
3: Mm-hmm.
4: The first one, the city tried to get summary judgment, was rejected.
3: Mm-hmm.
4: Before you get to the jury, there's a trial judge. So our attorney and their attorney have to present what the jury can hear and what they can't hear. The judge pretty much said he understands the contract fully, and no one could tell him any difference on that. I think my attorney didn't agree with that. I don't agree with it either.
3: Mm-hmm.
4: So that's what we decided to file an appeal.
3: Got it.
4: I don't want to go too deep into that.
3: No, I understand
4: that's
3: what you're saying.
4: Attorney stuff and judges stuff, they all got their own thing.
3: But you also raised millions of dollars, right?
4: That's inaccurate.
3: That's inaccurate.
4: We haven't raised millions.
3: You haven't raised?
4: No, absolutely not. Raised is coming out of my pocket.
3: Okay.
4: When the nonprofit don't have money, I have to put out money, sometime weekly, sometime monthly. I just wrote them a check. What was the check that I just wrote them? Because
3: You showed me a check for June 3rd.
4: Mm-hmm.
3: Check to the foundation for $100,000.
4: That's a loan. So if we're making millions of dollars, why am I cutting them a check for $100,000 when we already know, everybody knows, that the city is evicting a nonprofit?
3: Mm-hmm.
4: That's my heart and that's my passion. And I believe God is going to step in. Otherwise, I wouldn't have gave that money.
3: Mm-hmm.
4: I believe God is going to step in. And that's just my belief.
3: You and the city have been chirping at each other for quite some time.
4: I want to go back to your question.
3: Yeah, go ahead.
4: Well, for one, you said that they did come back and say that we owe $500,000. Why haven't they told you that they owed a nonprofit $450,000? Why haven't no one asking them, why haven't they paid the nonprofit? They owe this small nonprofit.
3: So why do they owe you $450,000?
4: Because there were two contracts. There's one contract of a lease, and there's one contract of a service agreement. The service agreement is paying the nonprofit to run programming, which they have ran the last 10 years. And the city decided, I'm not going to pay them. So the city decided they're not going to pay the nonprofit. How is the nonprofit going to pay for the park that's already underwater, plus pay for these attorney bills where the city is suing the nonprofit multiple times, constantly taking the nonprofit to court, a small nonprofit? For what reason? You looked at the 990s. You saw that they're losing money. But you're still coming out daily and attacking the nonprofit. Mm-hmm. I mean, you have similar contracts that are out there. The Grizzly Stadium is one. Are we getting treated the same way? Are we getting treated the same way at Valdez Hall? Are we getting treated the same way at Soriant Theater? Let's talk about these people. Mm-hmm. Well, first of all, the Grizzlies, taxpayer, we're on a hook close to about $5 million a year. And we're serving, Granite Park is serving the same amount of people. So the taxpayers are on the hook. The Grizzlies serving about 200,000 to 300,000 people. Granite Park is serving about 200,000 to 300,000 people. What's equal? That's not equal when the taxpayer is paying $5 million annually when you count subsidies and you count the bond, right? Because in the 3.3 they're paying, and then they also got another $7 million of repairs and maintenance. And the owner, which is for profit, keeps all the profit. So guess what he did when the city made that deal? He flipped it. He go, well, this is such a great deal. He sold the park. He sold the Grizzly.
3: Are you talking about Carberry?
4: Baker, guy out of Denver. Okay. They gave him such a great deal. He flipped it and sold it to someone about $18 million. Hold on.
3: Go ahead.
4: He did that, flipped it. During the same time that we're only asking for an extra $150,000. Mm-hmm. We're serving the same amount of people. What is the taxpayer rate of return on that investment when you're paying $5 million over here and you're paying zero over here to the nonprofit?
3: What do you think the answer is? Because I don't know the answer. I really don't.
4: You know,
3: and I think people would love to know the answer, but what is the answer, Terrence?
4: Well, for one, why haven't we been in the room? Why haven't we sat down? Why is the city council members are absent? Why are they letting a non-elected official tell them what to do? And like I told you earlier, where's the leadership? If I'm the mayor, this is zero chance that I will let someone up under me tell anyone what to do. It's my vision. So if this is the mayor's vision to take back Granite Park, then you're watching it. Mm-hmm. I know I had a pretty good relationship with the mayor. I think he's a stand-up guy. But we have our disagreements.
3: Well, you had a pretty big one.
4: Absolutely.
3: At a fundraiser for the Senator Ana Caballero, who's running for state treasurer, I believe.
4: Yes.
3: And that almost came to blows. Is that right?
4: When you put two bulls in a room and they run up against each other, I'm not going to back down. I don't back down, and he ain't going to back down. So it's going to...
3: There was cussing.
4: If it's going to happen, it's going to happen.
3: There was cussing involved.
4: It could have been.
3: Yeah. Well,
4: whatever he told you happened.
3: He didn't tell me anything that happened. I'm just asking the question.
4: Well, I would tell you that we made up. I will hope that he gets involved. I see he still haven't gotten involved. I still approach him. I still wave to him. I still speak to him. It's just unfortunate. As a leader, it should be his job to get involved. And now, where's the city council members?
3: So you guys kind of, you didn't necessarily hug it out.
4: Yes, we did.
3: You did hug it out.
4: Absolutely.
3: You hugged it out.
4: We hugged it out.
3: Are you friends? Would you characterize it as that?
4: I kissed him, and I said, if I offended you, I'm sorry. I apologized to him.
3: Did he say the same thing back to you?
4: He said the same thing back to me.
3: Okay. So it was cordial.
4: Very cordial.
3: So I want to get into this really quick. Esmeralda Sori, your wife, sitting assemblywoman, we could agree on that, right?
4: Yes.
3: Was not at the state legislature the day you guys went to city council. She was at city council advocating for you, right?
4: Yes. Okay. She was advocating for me and the nonprofit.
3: And the nonprofit.
4: And number one, the kids.
3: Right. Okay. Now, she had a great argument. right? And it's been blasted all over media. Mm-hmm. George Ann White, the city manager, fired back and said, when you have a sitting elected official that is trying to involve herself in her husband's business and trying to put pressure on a city to do something other than what's in the best interest of the city, I think that shows us why there has been such hesitation on the part of the city to do something about Granite Park for so long.
4: I'm gonna ask you this question.
3: Yeah. Ask me.
4: You have a girlfriend right now, right?
3: Because I have a wife.
4: You have a wife now because I've seen you.
3: Yeah. Almost 3 years.
4: If you were under attack,
3: yeah,
4: wouldn't you want your wife to come?
3: Oh, I know she would.
4: Exactly.
3: Yeah.
4: So why is she treating Esmeralda or me any different? I think if you're attacking someone's spouse, mm-hmm. someone should come out and go, no, stop it. She didn't come and talk as an assemblywoman. Mm-hmm. She came and talked as a citizen. Mm-hmm. And one of the higher paying citizens as taxpayers. So why is she not allowed to talk? If she came as an assemblywoman, I don't think Nelson Esparza would have cut off her microphone. He cut her microphone off just like a regular person would. Mm-hmm. So she didn't get treated no differently. Mm-hmm. And that's what I'm saying. So okay. When Georgia is saying that, she manipulated.
3: And fair enough, because we hadn't heard a response. And so I wanted to be fair and offer a chance.
4: It's sad that something that she decided she want to play the victim role by mm-hmm. going out there and changing it and trying to go, oh, well, she's a sitting assemblywoman. No, stop that. You're just trying to manipulate and change the conversation. She's a spouse. She's a taxpayer. And her heart is for kids. And her heart is definitely for her husband. And I appreciate it, my wife standing up. Because mm-hmm. there's plenty of times that I felt like she never stood in that place that a wife would stand. Mm-hmm. So when she stood up, it made me feel like that's my woman and that's why I love her. Because she's not afraid to take on that big fight.
3: Got it.
4: I'd never asked her to do it. I'm a grown man. I have no problem being a bull and going to fight people. And it doesn't scare me, man. I'm straight out of Oakland. So if I have to go back and go back to Oakland, let's do what we got to do.
3: I want to take a break. When we get back, I want to talk more about your next move. Because there's something kind of cool that you got brewing. And I want people to know about it. So that's next. Terrence Frazier, the guest here on KMJ Sunday Conversation.
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3: Welcome back to KMJ Sunday Conversation. Alex Ombalakian, my guest this week, Terrence Frazier. And I want to clean up a couple of stuff. I know we were kind of dancing around it a little bit, but I did ask you about the insurance part of Granite Park, where the city has said a lot of the times you didn't have the insurance to put on fireworks shows or some of these tournaments, or even if you had the proper paperwork to sell alcohol. Or the parking situation in which you shared with Kyle Kirkland, because he came on this show and said you were not a good neighbor when it came to parking.
4: Okay.
3: So clear some of that up. Okay. At least your explanation for it, since everybody else has had their chance.
4: Now, which one do you want to go to first?
3: Well, I kind of bundled it. That was a bundle, like Geico. No, that was a Geico bundle right there.
4: I got 10 years of this. Which one do you want to go to first?
3: I mean, go through it as you see fit.
4: I know, but which one?
3: I would talk about the insurance a little bit.
4: Okay, insurance.
3: Do you have insurance to cover the events?
4: I got insurance to cover every event. Alexa, this is not the only job I've ever had. Do you honestly believe me working 35 years, I'm going to risk everything I've earned to be in a park with no insurance while they're serving alcohol? Come on. Mm-hmm. Now, what they don't tell you is I've always had insurance. They change the insurance every year. So that's what they're not telling you. Do they have the right to do it? Yes, they do. So they made our insurance kick up almost 300 times what I were paying before because they constantly change it. Mm-hmm. So this new insurance, they just recently changed. I had to go back to my insurance company, and I use the booty on defendants. These guys know what they're doing. Mm-hmm. They're telling them they don't know what they're doing. But I've always had insurance. I'm never going to do something without insurance. I even overinsure. And then not only that, I have an umbrella policy. And on top of the umbrella policy, I also indemnified the city. So if there's any lawsuit, I cover it. Mm-hmm. They don't cover it. And there was one lawsuit out there. And guess what? I covered it. Mm-hmm. So when she's saying that she can't sleep, I'm like, you need to go to sleep, or you need to go worry about all those other failures that the city is having with their audits and stuff like that. But do not come after me and say that we don't have insurance.
3: Absolutely. Now during the commercial break, you did point out to me that while Granite Park has been audited and the Central Valley Sports Community Foundation has been audited, some other entities that are equal have not been audited.
4: Yeah, so the Grizzlies haven't been audited over 10 years, and we're giving them $5 million. You go look at Soroyan Theater, Soroyan and Valdez Halls, we're giving them $10 million a year, and they never been audited. So don't say they're not treating the nonprofit differently. They're definitely treating us different. Until they start auditing everybody, and we're only getting $150,000. Wait, we're not getting anything, and we got audited. And so, before that, there's two audits. Why haven't the city went public and said the second time they audited us, they found nothing wrong? Why haven't they put that out to public?
3: There has always been this argument, Terrence, that, and this, I want you to, so people can understand. Mm-hmm. There's been this argument that people think you make millions off this, that you're pocketing money.
4: Wow. Well, that's
3: the perception. Am I again? If I'm wrong by saying that, just say, Alexandre, you're wrong.
4: That's
3: the perception, is it not?
4: People have their own perception. I can't say you're wrong on people's perception, but absolutely, I'm not making millions of dollars. I never went into this to make millions of dollars. Actually, it's the absolute opposite. I'm actually losing millions of dollars. Mm-hmm. I'm putting in hundreds and 200s and thousands of dollars annually. So the money I'm making for my real estate is me keeping this park alive. And not only me, I also had one of my friends that stepped up when the nonprofit could not pay the mortgage. And I didn't ask him to. I went and sat with him because I was really sad that they were the nonprofit was about to lose the property through foreclosure. And I was just telling them, and he was so upset what the city was doing that he kept me a check for $1.4 million and told me to go pay off that lender. That was Jim Hillscap of Land Value Management. Didn't ask him anything.
3: To pay off Tom Richards.
4: To pay off Tom Richards so that way the park didn't have the debt and have the city on their neck, because the city at the time was working with Tom Richards to take the park back.
3: Yeah. I do really real quick, you know, I want to give you an opportunity. Kyle Kirkland is running for Congress, and I had asked the question, was Terrence Fraser a good neighbor?
4: Wow.
3: And he said, no, not when it came to the parking situation.
4: Oh, well, now it came to, well, let's talk a little bit about the parking situation. Did he tell you that a lot of his clients that rent get drunk and they ram their cars into our fences? He didn't tell you? Well, I can show you the video. Did he also tell you that the nonprofit got had the easement rights that got just disappeared? The easement rights for this for the nonprofit to park anywhere in the park disappeared, which is why he's getting sued. Okay, did Kyle Kirkland tell you also? Because anyone could go out there and see how he's getting treated compared to how I'm getting treated. Did he tell you also that he have people that's parking on the dirt? Do you know that's illegal to park on dirt? Do you know what happens with old cars and the oil? When old cars oil leak into the ground, it gets into your water. Did he also tell you that he started building out the casino before he had approval to even have the casino over there? The privilege for him to get on here and tell you I'm a bad neighbor.
3: Well, that is your side of the story. And I'm interested to see how this all comes out, because here's the jaw dropper for me. You have a book coming out.
4: Yes, I do.
3: Okay, when's it coming out?
4: There's a lot of stuff that's you can't put out the first book until you get to the final chapter. We're not even at the final chapter.
3: How long have you been writing this thing?
4: It's 2 years now.
3: 2 years.
4: 2 years.
3: And it's you can release the title to me, right?
4: Broken Promises, Backdoor Corruption.
3: And it's about what?
4: Yeah, I remember I was on the inside.
3: Yeah, I know. Well, I get it.
4: And I've seen the corruption.
3: Are you talking
4: about? I watched
3: about,
4: it. Are you I watched about the backdoor deals.
3: The city of Fresno corruption.
4: Absolutely. Absolutely. And I'll put it out there.
3: And it will have names attached to it?
4: Why would I not? I got names. I got facts. I got paperwork to it. I like to write, and I like to keep notes. And that's just what I do. And I'm semi-retired right now, so I'm kind of bored. So why not?
3: Speaking of politics, is there anything you want to share?
4: Well, I knew you was going to do that today.
3: You did, huh?
4: I did.
3: You're going to continue to leave it on the table?
4: I'm going to tell you there's going to be an announcement that's going to be made pretty soon.
3: Okay.
4: Like I said.
3: Right here on the show, though, right?
4: I'm on the show. I mean, my whole thing is, when you have people that's doing their own business, stay out of their business. If you want to come and get in our business, then I'm going to come and get in your business.
3: All right. We'll leave it at that. All right. Terrence Fraser, I appreciate the candor.
4: I really do.
3: So the book coming out, that's exclusive stuff.
4: Mm-hmm.
3: Appreciate that. All right, when we get back, The Incredible Hulk. How do people like him on social media now? Talk about that next.
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4: Finally, let's get social. And there's been plenty of social media backlash on former Bulldog Josh Hokit. The incredible Hoke, as he calls himself. He remained unbeaten as a UFC heavyweight with another impressive showing inside the octagon. Hokit, a headliner in the White House UFC Freedom 250 event, he knocked out Derek Lewis, then went straight to President Trump, put a necklace around the president's neck, then climbed back into the octagon for his post-fight interview with Joe Rogan. That final comment in that interview, and I'm quoting here, Hokit said, quote, "Michelle Obama is a man. Am I right, America?" End quote. It's not the first time he has said this, but considering the massive appeal of this event and the millions watching around the world, Hokit received mainstream media backlash, even here at home. Local media only posting stories of what he said versus his meteoric rise to UFC fame. Dana White called the comment stupid, but also said while he doesn't agree with the comment, he does believe in freedom of speech. Was it free speech or hateful political rhetoric? That's up for debate. But for Dana White, Hokit's comments are not enough to cut him from the company. Hokit will remain as a UFC draw. But will he get a title shot? Hokit's response to all of this, he went to social media to give that, where he's been reeling in lots of new followers. He posted, quote, "Strong and courageous, the only two reasons I joined this sport. If you exercise every single day and back them up with hard work, the money and success will follow. I'm not here to be liked. I'm not here to be a role model. I don't care. I'm here to succeed. I'll do whatever it takes to get where I want to go. And if you don't like it, come beat me in a fight." Well, Hokit is right. Being a UFC fighter is not exactly a kid's first sport to pick a role model. And I want to be very clear here. I absolutely am disgusted that he decided to call Michelle Obama, the former first lady, a man. It's just despicable. Now, of course, that draws even more negativity on Fresno State and the city of Fresno, knowing the former walk-on started to make a name for himself as a bruising running back at Fresno State. But as I said on this show before, Hokit is not immersed himself into this character to show that he's now some kind of villain. But to others, he's a UFC badass. At the end of the day, fight fans love watching him. And the Octagon has provided him a stage to morph into this alter ego. And so it really comes down to this. Put up or shut up. Unless someone gives Hokit a big fat lip, he will continue to dish out the lip service and rise as one of the biggest attractions in the Octagon. So, who's got next? And that's my time. And that's Sunday Conversation.

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3: Hey gang, CG here. So let's talk men's health for a sec. As a man of a certain age, I pay great attention to how I feel. One thing I determined, I'm tired more often than I should be. Well, along comes Game Day Men's Health and they got my attention. They changed my view of what a men's health clinic should be. I knew I was lacking energy, gaining a few pounds, losing my stamina. I mean, I was walking around having a conversation with myself and frankly, it turned into an argument. Well, the folks at Game Day are amazing. I've gone from accepting I'm getting older to wanting to know what's going on inside me. Because at Game Day Men's Health, education comes first. 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Guys, we need to pay attention to this. You hear me? We need to pay attention.

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0: Hi, this is Gary Holcomb from California Embroidery. I have so many people who come into my shop and tell me they love my commercials and then ask me if KMJ really works. I laugh and say, well, you're here, aren't you?
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2: One of the things I do is I do a lot of research because I think it's important for the public to get educated and not just hear from me. That's why I tell you the Financial Times right now says the year of the rich going wild for gold. Newsflash, it's not just for the rich anymore. That came from the Financial Times, not from me. But one thing I will tell you is this is about seniors. This is about 58 and up, 55 and up. You are the people that are my focus. Because I am 64. And I'm not going to do a show that just says, you know. That's not how shows work. Shows should be filled with information. And the fact that our president is pushing out on his personal Truth Social account the number 10,000 for gold by the end of this year should be so motivating to you, it's ridiculous. Because the rally is on. I've said the last 3 weeks, the rally is on. And now, in this month alone, gold's up 15%. If you're invested on the Dow Jones, you're up 2%. The banks are paying 3% for a CD. Think about how dumb that is. You're making no money on your money. Would someone please call in here right now to this show, 888-961-0222, and tell me this. What is the purpose of a retirement account? I want to hear your opinion. Why did you set up an IRA? Why did you set up a 401k? What is the purpose? Why did you do it? I want to know. I'm just curious. I know what the purpose of a retirement account is, but I want to know what you think the purpose of a retirement account is. Because if the purpose is the same as mine, that you want growth and no money will be there when you need it for your retirement account, why the hell are you in something paying 2% when you could be in something paying 19%? And for the year, silver's up over 80%. Gold's up over 45%. And has lower taxes with it. And is a safe haven, low risk, and high growth. Somebody show me the risk. You know, my engineer here, Eric, standing here laughing because I said it's low risk. It's low tax. It's high growth. Somebody tell me the risk. There isn't any. I've tried to look. I'm not telling you that investments don't have risk. But truly, honestly, people, I spend 60 hours a week on this show. And I can't figure out what's the negative to gold. It's physical. You can get a hold of it. You can hold it in your hand. You can transfer to your heirs with no government involvement. You pay less tax in a retirement account if you pull it out in gold. It's the number one ultimate safe haven. And it's kicking everything's rear end on the market. Somebody call in here with a risk. Crickets. Crickets. Crickets. There they are. We hear the crickets. There they are.

0: We got crickets. Because there's no risk. 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It's crazy. It's crazy as it sounds. It just makes sense. It's common sense. 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Answer the couple questions, and it will come to my email, and I will help you. There you go. I'll call you and say, hey, it's the good-looking Kenny Michaels. I see you have an IRA. Let's go. Let's go to a safe haven. Let's go to low tax. Let's go to high growth. Let's make money on our money. Let's go. And now our president is pushing out a video showing 10,000 an ounce by the end of the year by Jim Rickards. And he's pushing it out on his own personal platform worldwide, it says. How exciting is this? If you have bought gold recently, buy more. Mr. Michaels, I don't have the money to buy more. Find the money. Buy more. Now's your chance. We finally have a president pushing this beautiful, shiny thing through the roof. Let's go. This is an opportunity of a lifetime to set you and your heirs forever. You know how many people call me and say, Mr. Michaels, I have $150,000 in my retirement account. I say, how old are you, sir? I'm 68. Newsflash. You will not be able to retire on $150,000 if you're 68, no matter where you live in this country. Unless you live in a tent under a freeway overpass, you might make it. You cannot retire on $150,000 in this country. Impossible. But what if you turn that $150,000 into a hell of a lot more money? Well, yeah, the Dow Jones is paying you 2%. Silver's paying you 19%. That's this month alone. All right, I'm Kenny Michaels. This is Striking Gold. The number to get me live, 888-961-0222. That's the number to get me live. We're going to take a quick break. When we come back, we'll talk about the banks and what I'm hearing about bank runs. Got article after article about, here we go again. Better protect your money. We'll be right back.
1: 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There's nothing like gold, and there's nothing like solid gold.
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4: This Sunday, campaign countdown. With just 2 months until the midterm elections, pressure builds as gas prices rise and the Iran war heats up again.
5: I wouldn't call it a war. Right now, there is no active shooting.
4: Can Republicans keep control of Congress?
6: I'm not affected by the election. Number one, I'm not running. But my party's running, and I'm going to help my party.
7: Republicans are going to defy history.
8: Life hasn't gotten better under the Republican-controlled Congress. Life has gotten worse.
9: Just go vote.
4: I'll talk to Republican Senator John Kennedy of Louisiana and Democratic Congressman Jamie Raskin of Maryland. Plus, fight back. The one issue uniting both parties, pushing back on data centers. Steve Kornacki reveals the results of a new poll. And mail order? The battle over mail-in voting is heading to court. Will President Trump win his fight to restrict mail-in voting? Joining me for insight and analysis are NBC News Capitol Hill correspondent Julie Serkin, Amy Walter, editor-in-chief of the Cook Political Report, Republican strategist Matt Gorman, and former Biden White House advisor Steve Ricchetti. Welcome to Sunday. It's Meet the Press.
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4: Good Sunday morning. Just 58 days until the midterms, and the pressure is building on Republicans. Fuel prices are rising. The Iran war is dragging into its seventh month, with U.S. forces striking three Iranian oil tankers on Saturday, and no clear end in sight before November. President Trump is looking to rally his party, hosting the first ever GOP midterm convention in Dallas this week. And now, a new flashpoint, artificial intelligence. The AI boom is driving a massive build-out of data centers and a bipartisan backlash. Democrats and Republicans may not agree on much, but they're increasingly agreeing on this. Joining me for a look at all of it is NBC News Chief Data Analyst Steve Kornacki. Steve, good morning.
11: Good morning, Kristen. Well, let's dive in. Keep in mind, by the way, this Decision Desk poll, this is of all adults, not just registered voters. So a bit of a wider net that we're casting here, but still some very clear answers here, especially when it comes to this. President Trump's job performance and approval rating now in this Decision Desk poll of just 36%. This has been a slow, steady decline throughout Trump's second term. He was at 45% in the spring of 2025 in our Decision Desk poll, now down to 36% approval. One thing that's really dragging that number down for him, clearly, it's this. It's the war with Iran. Only 31% approval on this, and even seeing some indications of cracks in Trump's base on this question in particular. So heading into the midterms, obviously key numbers with the president here. Also the backdrop, this issue of AI, picking up on some shifts here and some broad apprehension when it comes to this. So asking people a bottom line, are you more excited or more worried about the advent of AI, about the advances? Overwhelmingly, more worried, more than a 2-to-1 margin here. Now, there is a bit of a partisan dimension to this. You see, it's more than 3/4 of Democrats who say they're more worried. Among Republicans, it's more than a third who do say they're more excited. But still, you could see it. It's broad. The apprehension there, the concern is broad across party lines when it comes to AI. There's also the sort of risk-reward calculation here. The benefits, the potential benefits of AI. What do folks think here? There's a fair number who do say there are very high or high potential benefits. There's a lot who say there's very low or potential low, a lot who are in the middle. But how about the risk side of it? Here, it's very, very clear. Again, 2/3 say the risks of AI are very high or high. How about that question here that's getting a lot of attention now in politics? Data centers. Would you support or oppose the construction of a data center in your area? Only 31% support, 69% opposed. Again, it's progressive Democrats who are most likely to be on the hardest opposition of this. But even among MAGA Republicans, it's about a 50-50 split on whether they would support it in their backyard here. Then there's this question here, too, where we see a shift. AI and schools. Would you rather see AI integrated into schools or prohibited? Now, a majority say prohibit AI in schools. We tested this about a year ago. It was different. Back then, it was a slight majority who said to integrate it. So picking up on a shift there. And again, a long-term question here, sort of about all the areas of American life that could be affected by AI, asking if these areas will be affected in a way that's more good or more harmful. And again, look at this. Overwhelmingly, folks saying more harmful in all of these areas, elections, in news, in higher education, jobs, national security. Two areas, though, where folks do show some optimism when it comes to AI, the only two areas, we'll show you them right here. It is healthcare and scientific research, a little bit different there. So, Kristen, again, deep apprehension here with some hints of optimism, but it's an issue, obviously, that seems to be getting more and more attention in our politics.
4: Yeah, a major flashpoint in these midterms. Steve Kornacki, thank you so very much. And joining me now is Republican Senator John Kennedy of Louisiana. Senator Kennedy, welcome back to Meet the Press.
3: Thank you, Kristen. Thanks for having me.
4: Well, thank you for being here. Let's dive right in. Here we are, the Labor Day holiday weekend, the unofficial start of the midterm election season. President Trump set to headline the GOP convention in Dallas a little bit later on this week. He's urging voters to pretend he is on the ballot. Should these midterms be a referendum on President Trump, Senator?
3: They always are, on whoever the majority party is and the president is. It's 8 weeks. They'll be close. Here's my prediction about the elections, Kristen. The experts will be wrong. They always are. I will buy you a steak the size of a Ford Explorer if all the experts get it right. All I know, I've been out there in the battleground states helping my buds, and these elections are going to be close. People are angry on both sides, but I couldn't tell you how it's going to turn out.

0: wrapping. The election is close. We were being outspent. The Attorney General was being outspent. A couple of weeks ago, I asked President Trump to ride in and help us with his $800 million, and he did. He put down $10 million yesterday, and I believe more is coming. But it will be a close race. We have a race on our hands. I'll be glad to talk about it, but the economy is solid, but inflation sucks. And people are when they lie down to sleep at night, moms and dads, and can't, they're worried about the cost of living. They're also not especially happy about the war in Iran. And that's on their mind. But mostly they're just angry. I think that's part of the problem with data centers. They're just pissed off.
1: Well, let's talk about all of that. Let's start with the economy, which is the top issue for voters, as you say, Senator. Here's what administration officials have been promising voters. Take a look. Are you confident that gas will be back under $3 a gallon by the busy summer travel season, Mr. Secretary?
2: There's a very good chance that'll be true.
3: I think we can get back to $3, hopefully.
1: When?
3: Maybe by Labor Day.
1: All right, so diesel prices at their highest ever. It is now Labor Day, of course. The regular, for a regular gallon of gas, costs an average of $4.15. Do you believe Republicans will be punished at the polls for the price of gas?
0: Well, here's what I think about the economy for what it's worth. Except for inflation, which, as I said, sucks. The economy's solid. Growth is okay. Unemployment's low. Wages, they're going up, not as high as we'd like. Average income tax refund increased about 12%. Business profits are solid. We created 136,000 jobs last year, or last month. But look, that inflation is a big if, and it's gutting people like a fish. Inflation is pernicious. And we've had it for a few years now. It's been up and down since President Biden's administration. What we ought to do is something about it. I'm not blaming it on the President or the House. The Senate Republicans, about 5 months ago, through a reconciliation bill, we should have addressed it. We didn't for a couple of reasons. Number one, I couldn't convince the majority leader to put a bill like that on the floor. And number two, we're probably three or four votes short. We've got a few Republicans that on the Senate side that are kind of like the feral kid in Mad Max 2. You've got to spend a little time with them. But we still have time. And I'll be glad to talk about what we can do. But this inflation did not originate in a bat. I'll be glad to talk about where it came from. And it's not going to go away once the bat is dead. We've got to kill it ourselves.
1: Do you think there's enough time to address inflation before November, Senator?
0: Sure, sure. If we wanted to, we can do anything we want to in reconciliation and ask the House to come back and do it. I'm not saying we will do. We'll do that. Certainly based on our record the last 5 or 6 months, it's not likely. But look, you don't have to be John Maynard Friedman to see what everybody else in America is seeing. These prices are gutting the middle class like a fish, and they expect Congress to address them. And we should have started 5 months ago. We didn't, but we need to start talking about it now. That's my opinion. I'm not putting anybody down. I'm labor. I'm not management. I don't run the show. But if I did, we would be on this issue. We'd be on this issue like a hobo on a ham sandwich. We would be all over inflation passing bills.
1: All right. Well, let's move to another issue that you raised. Steve Kordacki was talking about at the top, of course, those data centers. Mm-hmm. You saw the Decision Desk poll numbers, just to remind folks, 69% oppose building data centers in their community. President Trump said something interesting. He said communities that oppose data centers, quote, want to end up being backwards and poor. Backwards and poor, he says, Senator. Do you agree with President Trump?
0: No, I think, the president can say what he wants. You know, he's aggressively unpredictable. Here's what I see.

0: The people who have developed AI are very, very smart, but they're high IQ stupid people. You might let them tutor you, but you wouldn't want them to date your sister. They're terrible marketers. Either that or they hired, I don't know, the marketing director for Cracker Barrel. They started out by saying, we have this wonderful technology and it's going to cost everybody their job, and it costs a lot of money for electricity, and your bills might go up, and it uses a lot of water, but trust us, you'll love it. Now, here's what AI can get it, and the data centers can get their momentum back, but they're going to have to do a few things. First, they're going to have to stop using so much water, go to a closed-loop system. Number two, they're going to have to provide their own energy. Number three, they're going to have to devise buildings that are slightly aesthetic. I mean, the buildings they build now look like a broken arm with the bone sticking out. Number four, they're going to have to stop going into these states and demanding all these tax subsidies and demanding all the tax breaks. They're all rich. Number five, they're going to have to talk straight up to the American people about what AI means. The American people look at it. They're not stupid. They get it. They think, well, AI could make our lives better if it doesn't take our jobs and kill us all first.
1: All right.
0: And these high IQ stupid people have done a lousy job of explaining all that. They can get it back, but they got work to do.
1: All right. We have a number of more topics to get through. We're running out of time a little bit. Let me go to Ukraine now. President Trump's envoy, Steve Witkoff, Jared Kushner, meeting with Vladimir Putin in Moscow, and then this morning arriving in Ukraine, set to meet with President Zelensky. What do you think Russia should give up as a part of a peace deal, Senator, and do you think one is possible?
0: Well, of course, I'd like Russia to just say no mas and quit. I don't know what they're willing to give up. I know we missed a big chance this past week when the House didn't pass the Russian sanctions bill. Vladimir Putin, this guy's a pirate. He's got blood under his fingernails. He doesn't care about a bunch of pretty talk. You don't get any credit for kissing his ass. You've got to show him you mean business. We should have passed that Russian sanctions bill, and we've got another chance to do it. Then we ought to help Ukraine and help Europe. They're doing okay on their own, but we can provide them intelligence. We've got Putin down. We're choking him to death. We've got to choke him to death. That's what he understands. I'm not putting down any of the talk, and I think talk is good and it can be helpful. But I won't faint with surprise if our guys don't come out of there without a deal.
1: All right, to Iran now.
0: Putin's hurting.
1: Yeah.
0: And we got to help Ukraine.
1: All right, let me move to Iran now, where there were new attacks, as you know, this weekend. The U.S. military saying it struck Iranian oil tankers after Iran launched missiles toward two U.S. Navy ships. Do you believe the war with Iran will be over by the November midterm, Senator?
0: Probably not. But here's what I think about Iran. I think no fair-minded person who believes in life, death, and the resurrection, if that's what you believe in, can look around and think that the world is not safer because of a degraded Iran, degraded Hamas, degraded Hezbollah, and Assad is gone. The world is safer. We have accomplished all of our objectives in Iran. I will be glad to talk about what they are if you want to. There's just one problem. The strait is semi-closed. It's not completely closed. Anywhere from a third to 70%, if you believe Goldman Sachs, of the oil is getting through. The blockade was a smart play. It's hurting the Iranians badly. It's hurting the government. That nothing's coming in, nothing's coming out. They're going to have to eat and drink their oil. And I think we ought to leave it on for a few more months if we can stand the pain at the pump. Oil's not over $100 a barrel. I wish it weren't so high. It's too expensive. But some oil's getting through. Otherwise, oil would be $150.
1: Senator, very quickly, before I let you go, as you know, your Republican colleague, Senator Tom Tillis, is calling for Pete Hegseth to be replaced. Do you still have confidence in Secretary Hegseth?
0: Well, it's not my place to have confidence in him. Here's what I see.
1: Well, you're a senator.
0: Doing. Clearly, he's consolidating power. That's clear. He seems to be firing some pretty good people. Whether they deserve it or not, I don't know. The president, I voted for him. I'd probably vote for him again until evidence is shown to me that he shouldn't have fired these guys. But I'm not worried about the personalities. I'm worried about two things. We need more bullets, not just for Iran, but for the world. And number two, we need to be partnering up with Ukraine to develop a new way to fight wars. And that begins with drones. And number three, we need to give the military some more money. We're going to have to probably do it for reconciliation because the Democrats hate Trump so much that they don't want to spend money on the military. And that's the way I see it. And you may disagree, but that's what makes life, the world go around.
1: All right, Senator Kennedy, thank you so very much for being here. We really appreciate it.
0: I like you better than Chuck Todd, Kristen.
1: Well, we appreciate your being here very much, Senator. Thank you so much. We love Chuck,
0: You've
1: too.
0: Got better hair, for one thing.
1: Well, we love Chuck, too. Thank you, Senator. When we come back, Democratic Congressman Jamie Raskin joins me next.
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1: Welcome back. And joining me now is Democratic Congressman Jamie Raskin of Maryland. Congressman Raskin, welcome back to Meet the Press.
2: I'm delighted to be with you, Kristen.
1: We are delighted to have you. Thank you for being here in person. We, of course, have to start with the midterms. I know you've been traveling all around the country, including in Michigan, where you've campaigned with Dr. Abdul Al-Sayed. You've campaigned alongside, of course, Congresswoman Hillary Scolton. She has declined to endorse Al-Sayed in this race. Do you believe the Democratic Party is too divided right now, Congressman, to win back control of Congress?
2: No, I think we're too big for the Republicans to defeat, which is why they're trying to divide us with that kind of rhetoric. I was also with Calais Bar in Michigan, which is the Upper Peninsula, and a very rural area. And what people are talking about there is the fact that Trump's billion-dollar cut to Medicaid is forcing rural hospitals to cut back on services. Calais Bar talks about how there are three different OBGYN birth delivery clinics that have had to close there. I was also with the 4th District. We have a great candidate there, too, called Sean McCann. And again, people are concerned about corruption. They're concerned about the Iran war and the fact that gasoline prices and diesel prices are through the roof. Inflation is killing people there. There's a Canadian boycott of America because of all of Donald Trump's high-handed, contemptuous, snotty treatment of the Canadians. I think, a big plurality of Canadians now say that America's their enemy. I mean, this is the stuff people are talking about in the rural areas of Michigan and in upstate New York. I was with Blake Gendebien, who's running a fantastic campaign in the 21st District. And the people there want to see change. And the Republicans are going to be blindsided because there's this huge political reaction in the rural areas against what Donald Trump's been doing.
1: Well, I do want to ask you, because Congressman Scolton has said she will not endorse Dr. Al-Sayed because she still has questions about his association, with streamer Hassan Piker. He's notably faced questions about his past statements. He's compared Hamas to Israel. I want to play a little bit of something that he said and get your reaction on the other side.
3: I do mean it. I think it's a rhetorical move because it frustrates a lot of people. I've also said I'm a harm reduction voter. I'm a lesser evil voter, and therefore I would vote for Hamas over Israel every single time.
1: I would vote for Hamas over Israel every single time. Is the Democratic Party tent big enough to include Hassan Piker?
2: Well, I don't even know if Hassan Piker considers himself a Democrat. I know he attacked me for campaigning with Calais Bar and Sean McCann and other Democrats in Michigan. I think all of that is an irrelevant distraction. Obviously, nobody supports Hamas, a terrorist organization, which brutally attacked Israel on October the 7th. But people here also don't support the policies of Bibi Netanyahu. But we're not going to be able to work that out in the next 60 days. We're going to stand strong for democracy, national security, human rights all over the world. But beginning right here in America, where our national security, our democracy, and our human rights have been undermined by Donald Trump and his MAGA followers.
1: Well, let me ask you about one of the big flashpoints that has emerged. Democrats preparing for potential disruptions to the midterms. NBC News is out with a report that former Secretary of State Hillary Clinton joined former Attorney General Eric Holder in what was described as a war game to protect election integrity. What exactly are you preparing for?
2: Well, look, people ask me all the time, is Donald Trump going to try to steal the election? And I say, no, he's trying to steal the election. He's trying to steal the election when they're closing polling places in Texas, when they're throwing voters off the rolls in Georgia or other states for having missed an election. Every day, they don't have any plans to get health care to the American people or to combat climate change. They've got plans to try to steal the election. It's just a bag of dirty tricks. So we're preparing for everything. We made a list of more than 100 different ways that they're going to try to undermine the right to vote and try to steal the election, as Donald Trump did very clearly in 2020 when he called up Secretary of State Brad Raffensperger in Georgia and said, just find me 11,780 votes. That wasn't Donald Trump trying to stop electoral fraud. That was Donald Trump trying to commit electoral fraud. And so people know that that's their plan. What we need to do is to build a political landslide so vast and so strong across America that it's too big to rig. They're not going to be able to steal it.
1: It's interesting. You use the term too big to rig. We've heard former Vice President Kamala Harris use that language. I want to play a little bit of what we're hearing and get your reaction on the other side.
4: They are cheating. They are trying to cheat, and we have got to turn out in big numbers and be too big to rig.
5: We want a landslide that is too big to rig. Too big to rig.
1: Is too big to rig the right message for Democrats? You hear Donald Trump there using that term.
2: Well, we got different messages, for different moments. I mean, my message to everybody, and to especially the young people, because we just completed our Democracy Summer Project with 2,000 young people across America embedded in Democratic campaigns, with seminars on the air every day with people like Mark Elias, people like Tim Snyder and Nancy Pelosi. But our message is everything that you need to know about voting is everything you need to know about driving. If you want to go forward, you put it in D. And if you want to go backwards, you put it in R. That's all fundamentally people need to understand. Donald Trump and his party are driving us backwards on everything from civil rights to civil liberties, foreign policy, you name it.
1: Well, you take me to my next question, because if Democrats retake the House, you would be in line to chair the Judiciary Committee. This week, House Democrats rejected a proposed constitutional amendment that would have codified the court's 9-seat bench. Congressman Jim Clyburn told me on this program last week that he does support expanding the court to 13 justices. The next time Democrats control Washington, do you believe they should add 4 justices to the court?
2: Okay, to be clear, they didn't just want to codify 9 justices. They wanted to constitutionalize 9 justices. In other words, they wanted to revoke a power that Congress has had since the beginning of the Republic to set the size of the Supreme Court. It started at 6, it went to 5, back to 6, then 7, it's been up to 10, back to 9. It's always been within the legislative province to do it, just like they gave away our war powers by letting Donald Trump go to war against Iran without a vote to declare war, just like they've given away our tariff powers, our spending powers, our taxing powers, even our power over federal buildings like the Kennedy Center and the White House. Now they want to give away Congress's power to set the number of people on the Supreme Court. So they need 2/3 in the House, 2/3 in the Senate, and we overwhelmingly rejected and repudiated that running on empty proposal they've got.
1: Well, so do you support adding 4 more justices? Is that something
2: you
1: have?
2: Well, that's statutory. That's a legislative proposal. It could be 13, it could be back to 5 or 6 or 7. The point is not to give away Congress's power to decide.
1: But you're open to adding more justices,
2: well,
1: it sounds like.
2: Traditionally, we've had one justice for each federal circuit. So we have 13 federal circuits in America, and we only have 9 justices, which means in the best of times, 4 circuits are completely left out. In fact, today we've got 5 justices from the New York City metropolitan area, 1 for each borough. I would think that all of those members of Congress from the West didn't even realize that they were arguing against getting more justices on the court for their people. But that proposal is not on the table right now, but we could certainly discuss it.
1: It sounds like you're arguing for the possibility of more justices. Do you have faith in the legitimacy of this court, this current
2: no,
1: court?
2: No, it's been stacked and packed and gerrymandered by Mitch McConnell and the Senate Republicans. Take, for example, my constituent, Merrick Garland. He was nominated to the Supreme Court 11 months before the next election in the final year of President Obama's term. And Mitch McConnell said he would not allow a hearing, a vote in the Judiciary Committee, or a vote on the floor. He said 11 months was too close to the next election. But then when Ruth Bader Ginsburg died, 4 years later, 2 months before the next election, early voting had already started in some states. He laughed about that and said, oh, that was a rule we created for the Democrats, and that's why they put Gorsuch on the court. We're going to barrel this through for Amy Coney Barrett. That's 2 seats right there that were essentially stolen by the Republicans. And by the way, he was happy to keep that open for a year, making it 8 justices, not 9. So think about that. Now they want to sacralize and constitutionalize 9 because Donald Trump likes the fact that they overturned abortion rights, they destroyed the
1: what
2: Voting Rights Act, and they dealt Donald Trump presidential immunity for felony crimes he commits in office, something nobody had noticed for more than two centuries was in the Constitution.
1: Let me ask you, though, Congressman, because we've seen President Trump accuse justices of being, or judges, of not being legitimate because he disagrees with a decision that they have. He says they're political. What's the difference between that and what you're saying?
2: Oh, well, I'm talking about process failures. I'm talking about actually interference with the process where we say we're not going to have anybody considered for a year before the election, but then doing it for your own team. And that's exactly what Mitch McConnell did. That is a form of illegitimacy in the process. There is also illegitimacy in terms of their jurisprudence, and there's definitely illegitimacy in terms of their ethics. And I'd love to come back sometime to talk about the ethics of this Supreme Court. Because in Congress, we've got a $50 gift ban. These are people who are taking hundreds of thousands of dollars from their billionaire sugar daddies like Harlan Crow.
1: Very quickly, because Republicans are warning that if Democrats retake the House, your first move is you're going to move to impeach President Trump. Do you support that? Would you want to move to impeach President Trump should Democrats retake the House?
2: Look, everybody on our side understands that impeachment is a critical tool in the toolbox for constitutional self-defense against a president acting like a king, an imperious, lawless, arrogant king. On the other hand, Donald Trump already has 50% of the impeachments of a president in American history. And we saw what happened last time. He incited a mob to storm the Capitol, to attack his own vice president and Congress. We impeached him in the House, and we could get only 7 Republican senators to join us. We were 10 short, again, because of Mitch McConnell.
1: So you don't support impeachment? You think it would be a waste of time?
2: No, impeachment is not a taboo with us. It's not a fetish with us. We understand it's not a panacea. It is a tool in the toolbox. We will not hesitate to use it if we need to use it. But we also understand the framers gave it to Congress rather than the Supreme Court because they wanted us to contextualize impeachment in the whole sphere of things we got to deal with, like getting health care back to our people, because they've thrown millions of people off their health care with the Medicaid cuts and the destruction of the ACA tax credits.
1: Do you believe that President Trump has committed impeachable offenses at this point?
2: Undoubtedly. We don't have time to remotely scratch the surface, but going to war without a declaration of war, for example, continually defying Congress in terms of our appropriation of money, stealing our spending power from us. I mean, I would say even just bulldozing the East Wing of the White House. If you can bulldoze the East Wing, he can bulldoze the West Wing. He believes that he is a king. They've been plundering money from our government in the most massively corrupt presidential administration in American history. I mean, his son-in-law, Jared Kushner, brought back billions of dollars from Saudi Arabia and Qatar and the other corrupt oil monarchies. They are engaged in all kinds of insider political trading. And Donald Trump has made more money in a year and a half as president of the United States than every other president in American history combined. And every member of the House and the Senate have made in our legitimate salaries in this Congress. So nothing comes close to the kind of plunder and corruption we've been seeing in this administration. And all of that could warrant an impeachment investigation if we wanted to do it. But more important to us right now is getting health care to the American people and ending the lawlessness.
1: Okay, Congressman Jimmy Raskin, thank you so very much for being here. We really appreciate it.
2: You bet. Thanks for having me.
1: All right, and when we come back, the midterms are just 9 weeks away. Can Republicans still hold on to control of Congress? The panel's next.
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1: Welcome back. The panel is here. NBC News Capitol Hill correspondent Julie Serkin. Amy Walter, editor-in-chief of the Cook Political Report. Republican strategist and NBC News contributor Matt Gorman. And Steve Ricchetti, former counselor to President Biden and our newest Meet the Press contributor. Welcome to all of you. Congratulations,
2: Thank
1: Steve. It's great to officially have you on board. Amy, I have to start with you. Here we are, Labor Day weekend, 58 days
3: We're
1: to
3: so
1: go.
3: Close.
1: You just heard from Senator Kennedy and Congressman Raskin. Set the stage for us.
4: Yeah. I mean, I think it's really clear the environment is about as bad for the party in the White House than I've seen in at least 20 years. The president has, in your own polling, 36% job approval, 31% approving of his handling of the war. The reason that it does not necessarily, nobody can predict just how strong this environment will be or that there will be an actual blowout is the deepening partisanship we have. Unlike 2006, people are more partisan now. They stick with their party more than ever, which is why the bigger challenge right now for Republicans is whether they can get their base out to vote. This is what I hear from Republican strategists. Their worry is that not that their voters necessarily are going to go out and vote for a Democrat, but they're not going to show up at all. The reason that they're not showing up right now, the economy. And I thought that was very notable that Senator Kennedy in his interview with you said Congress probably basically should have done more to show the American public we know that inflation and cost of living is important to you and we need to show that we can handle that.
1: Julie, pick up on that point. And of course, President Trump attempting to get the base out. He's holding this big convention in Dallas this week. Affordability front and center for voters. The question is, what will the messaging be that we hear from the president?
5: And that's one of the biggest things I'm watching for. Well, one of the biggest things, because one of them is also how many Republicans, especially in key races, actually show up in a place like Texas, in a place that the president is billing as so important for these next 60 days. And the second biggest question is, will he stay on message? I'll pick up where you left off, because I've covered the Hill. I've spent my time around the White House. And in talking to sources, it is very clear that they wish the president was on message sooner. The economy is a very poignant message. When he ran on immigration in 2020, they felt like that was a strong focus message. He's been off focus. He's been talking about vanity projects, as one source put it to me. He's been talking about the Iran war, but not in a way that people understand when they're going and seeing these rising costs. So this is going to be a moment for the president to really set the tone, to unite the base, because there are concerns about that. But also, as I'm talking to my sources, allow Republicans to run their own races.
1: Yeah, so talk about setting the tone, Matt. We learned on Saturday that President Trump giving his first expenditure, if you will, $10 million to Ken Paxton in Texas. Texas wasn't in play at the beginning of this election cycle. Now it is in play. What do you make of this strategy that we're seeing? And apparently, according to public reports, he still has about $400 million in MAGA Inc.
6: One thing that's always on message is television ads. So that you, MAGA Inc. is... One thing, MAGA Inc. is always ready to engage on this. I think Texas will be the first, certainly won't be the last. I've been hearing this for weeks. I know they have, you know, more ads cut and ready to go. But what you won't see happen is a telegraph of where they're going, how much you're spending and when in some big announcement or a memo. You'll see it when the ad buys happen like you did yesterday. I'm keeping my eye more broadly the Midwest. I think that's a place we need to invest to get numbers up there. There are some bright spots I'm hearing about encouraging polling in New York, people outrunning the environment a little bit. But what I'm also watching for, too, is there's always in every cycle those people who are not on your radar until about 2 or 3 weeks before Election Day, and it comes online and you realize they're in real trouble. That's just how these things tend to go.
1: Yeah, Steve, one of the fascinating things that we're seeing on the Democratic side, a range of different strategies, some candidates going sharply after President Trump, others squarely focused on affordability, but some actually embracing President Trump a little bit. I want to play a little bit of this and get your reaction on the other side.
2: As governor, he bucked his party to oppose defunding the police, worked with Republicans to strengthen bail laws, and partnered with President Trump to crack down on fentanyl.
3: I'm Josh Turek, and in the U.S. Senate, I'll work with anyone to fix it, including President Trump, to secure the border, stop the flow of drugs into Iowa.
1: What do you make of these disparate strategies?
7: Well, first of all, I think it depends again on the state and how people are running and approaching the state. So there's no cookie cutter national model for how to run a campaign, and particularly in a cycle like this, midterm cycle. But there's no way to pretend that this is not going to be a referendum on the Trump presidency and the work of the Republican majority Congress. And again, Senator Kennedy couldn't have said it better. There's going to be focus on, from the Democratic side, on affordability, on prices, on the cost of living. President Trump has historically high disapproval levels of his presidency at this stage. This Republican Congress has refused to really pick up the pace and address the rising cost of health care, of gas, historically high diesel prices, of electricity, of utilities of every variety, and of housing. The cost of living for middle-class families, for average Americans, is exploding, and they need help and intervention. And so far, this Republican Congress and the president has not provided it, and I think that's going to be the decisive issue in this election.
1: Matt, do you see this as a referendum? Senator Kennedy did lean into the fact that he believes it would be. And is there enough time to address some of these concerns over the cost of living?
6: Well, that's always a challenge in these midterm cycles, right? It starts out as a referendum, but good campaigns and good candidates make it a choice. They make it a contrast. That's how it's so important to actually run campaigns and run good ones. And that's what the committees are doing. And that's why you need to invest, you know, a lot of that, either it's MAGA money, the NRCC, NRSC, working to define these opponents. Again, I noticed your first question and what people are talking about in a lot of these races is Abdul Al-Sayed. Rogers has made that a choice between him and Al-Sayed. Yeah. Other candidates need to do the same.
4: And that's why Josh Turek, one of the candidates that you mentioned there, who was driving in the car and talking about working with President Trump, that is his. He cannot be seen as a generic Democrat. In a state that went for Trump by double digits, if you're seen as a generic Democrat, you're going to lose. It's going to be harder to make him out to be somebody who's too far left, somebody who's with the Democratic Socialists,
1: all right,
4: for example.
1: Guys, everyone stick around. We have much more to discuss. But when we come back, as the nation prepares to mark the 25th anniversary of 9/11, we're going to look back at the American response that would transform the nation. Our Meet the Press minute is next.
8: And the people are not being buildings now.
9: Man, I love this place. I've been surfing here since I was a kid. Now, seeing my grandson out on the water, it means everything to me. Watching him and taking in the blue waves, the sea breeze, the blurry horizon?
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3: Welcome back. This week will mark 25 years since the September 11th terrorist attacks that took the lives of nearly 3,000 Americans. Less than a week after the attacks, Vice President Dick Cheney joined Meet the Press from Camp David. The nation was demanding answers and bracing for the U.S. response. And the vice president warned of a long-term fight that could take years.
4: When the president went to the World Trade Center on Friday, he said, the people who did this will hear from all of us soon. There's an expectation in the country that we're about to pay back big time quickly. What should the American people think or feel about that?
5: I think the important thing here, Tim, is for people to understand that you know, things have changed since last Tuesday. The world shifted in some respects. Clearly, what we're faced with here is a situation where terrorism has struck home in the United States. We've been subject to targets of terrorist attacks before, especially overseas with our forces and American personnel overseas. But this time, because of what happened in New York and what happened in Washington, it's a qualitatively different set of circumstances. It's also important for people to understand that this is a long-term proposition. It's not like, even Desert Storm, where we had a buildup for a few months, 4 days of combat, and it was over with. This is going to be the kind of work that will probably take years, because the focus has to be not just on any one individual. The problem here is terrorism.
3: All day Friday, NBC News will bring you special coverage, including never-before-seen archives and stories from Americans on how 9/11 changed their lives. And when we come back, if Democrats win back control of Congress, what can be expected? We'll have much more with the panel next. Stay with us. Welcome back. The panel is still here. Julie Serkin, I want to have you respond to what we heard from Congressman Raskin, clearly leaving the door open to impeachment, even going so far as to say President Trump has committed impeachable offenses, he believes, and laying some of them out, but also saying we need to focus on Medicare, a little bit of a window into what we might see should Democrats take back the House.
6: Absolutely, and I think it's a window into the tug and pull that you're seeing right now within the party, trying to figure out what they will do if they do win the majority. If we have a Speaker Jeffries with the gavel, they want to focus on affordability, right? All of these issues that they feel like the president is getting wrong, let's get those voters on our side, right? The pocketbook issues, the table, kitchen table issues. But Democrats, during the first era of Trump and in the middle, have pursued very strong impeachment strategies. Mm-hmm. Let's go after the president. That's really what they ran on. And I feel like we are in a different moment. For a former impeachment manager to tell you that impeachment is a tool, not a panacea, tells you everything you have to know. They will go after the corruption, but they know that Democratic voters and the base want more than just opposing Trump.
3: Matt, what did
7: it's no longer the pressure valve that you can always hit to release the pressure on Democrats. You can ask Alex Vindman, Diana DeGette, Dan Goldman. These are impeachment figures in Trump 1, how that works out. They all lost their primaries this time. But what also struck me with Raskin was that when Raskin does something, it is righteous and virtuous, but if Trump did the same thing, that it's impeachable and abhorrent, right? There's such a hypocritical double standard, especially when you played on stolen elections, especially for him in the same interview to be lecturing my party on democracy and norms. I thought it was extremely hypocritical, and I thought it was a disgusting allegation, that struck me, that contrast in the interview.
3: Steve?
8: I really think there's going to be accountability. That Democrats are focused on affordability, prices, cost of living, kitchen table issues, by far. Mm-hmm. That is where the priority and the focus is. But there is no question there's going to be accountability for the corruption, for the excess, for the abuse of power that has existed coming out of this White House. And it's going to occur on both sides, and it is overdue. It should have been pressed for months. Senator Kennedy was right about sleepwalking through the last 6 months of inflation and price effect on people's lives. And there needs to be bipartisan levels of scrutiny and oversight for what has occurred in the past 2 years. There's a book.
3: Yeah. So, Amy, Steve is talking about oversight. Yeah. How might that play, particularly as Democrats turn their sights to 2028?
9: Right.
3: And to try to take back the White House.
9: I mean, I think Julie's point is correct. There is going to be this, there's this pent-up energy right now from the Democratic base to hold not just Trump accountable, but those who they see have emboldened Trump, who have bent a knee perhaps to Trump. So there's going to be focus on companies or corporations who they feel are part of this. But there's also this desire to show that this is a party that stands for more than just being anti-Trump. The anti-Trump energy got Democrats the House in 2018. It helped Biden win in 2020. It wasn't enough in 2024. It's not enough in 2026. The final thing I'll say, I thought it was very interesting. Again, Jamie Raskin, impeachment manager, represents one of the bluest dots in Congress, is out in rural America. Mm. This is where we're all going to look on election night to see if it is true that partisanship is not as strong as we thought it was, that there are real cracks in the strength of the Trump coalition. It will be because of diesel prices, the crisis in rural health care in places like Michigan, Iowa, Alaska.
7: Iowa ground zero for election night. Yep.
3: What are you hearing, Julie, on the Hill in terms of how this type of a strategy might play, and could it backfire ultimately against Democrats?
10: For Democrats, absolutely. I mean, you've seen already during the president's State of the Union, Al Green of Texas, right, going up saying, let's impeach him, let's do it, let's do all these things. And leadership did not want him to say that and do that in that moment. Yeah. This is a completely different landscape right now, and I really didn't see it as much as I did when I spent time on the campaign trail this summer. From Kentucky to Michigan to New York, I mean, Democratic base voters, particularly those that are online under 25, they want something different and more, and Democratic leaders can't just ignore that.
3: Matt, do you think that a Democratic Congress gives President Trump the foil that he wants?
7: Trump is best when he has an enemy, and I think one of the things I'm also watching is how they respond to a possible advanced presidential run. Mm. Do they investigate him, and do they run headlong into executive privilege processes? I think that's going to be something I'm watching for very closely as well.
3: All right, guys, fantastic conversation. Thank you all very much for being here. That is all for today. Thank you so much for watching. We will be back next week because if it's Sunday, it's Meet the Press.

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12: Here comes the giving you the right side of the left coast. 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

Broadcasting from California's Conservative Center, I'm Jim Franklin, giving you the right side of the left coast, prescription strength talk radio, when that over-the-counter stuff just will not do. Thanks for joining me on the program today. Now, what a week this has been weather-wise. I mean, it seems like when we crossed over into September, somebody flipped a switch, and from that triple-digit weather that we had been experienced to the mid-80s, low-90s, and wonderful mornings. I love the mornings, so hope you're enjoying it also. Everybody's been talking about all the trials that have been going on, and especially about the trial with this

0: leave them to make that decision, and then we're going to stand by that. Or if they can't make a decision, then we stand by that also, and we start all over again. So that's why people have asked me, why have you talked a lot about these trials? That's the reason why. It's a tragedy. What took place was just a tragedy. My heart goes out to the rest of that family, goes out to that mom. Literally, this is a tragedy. So we'll let the courts decide on that and have of what's going to take place. One more thing, I want to say thanks to all of those who came out for the Guardians Conference that we held this last weekend. It was a huge success. Huge success. The place was packed, but more importantly, a lot of information about how to protect our children and be guardians of our children. The organization is Untrafficked. You can find out the information at untrafficked.org. I would encourage you, if you're a mom or a dad, a grandparent, want to protect your children from the sexual predators that are out there, and there's over 50,000 online right now, then go to that website, get that information. It could save your children's life. All right, let me move to something I do want to talk about. If you've been watching what's happening in Sacramento, because I think that one of the responsibilities, opportunities, duties of journalists and programs like this is to keep an eye on things that the general public are not watching or don't have the opportunity to watch. Obviously, we've got resources, we've got connections, we can kind of see what's going on. It's available to anybody who wants to look into it, but because we spend 3 hours a day or 2 hours a day, whatever the length of the program may be, on the different subjects that impact us here in this community and in the state, obviously our attention is towards that. Sacramento now, they've closed out their session. I'm talking about the state of California, the Assembly and the Senate, and they passed a lot of bills. I mean, in the midnight hour, literally, in the midnight hour, they were scrambling to pass all types of legislation that, friends, is going to have an impact upon you. It's going to have an impact upon your pocketbook. It's going to have an impact upon how we conduct business in this state. It's going to have an impact upon your children. And many of these, again, are passed in the midnight hour, in the darkness of night. But in Sacramento, as you've heard me say, they really don't have to wait until the dark hours, because they have a supermajority. Speaking of the Democrats there, they control the governor's office, so they can do what they want to, and they can do it when they want to. And folks, there are some bills that are sitting on the governor's desk waiting for him to sign that I really don't believe you understand. I shouldn't say understand, that you're aware of. That you're really aware of how radical of an agenda that the Democrats have here in the state of California and how they are pushing it through. To where we come back months, year later and say, we've got this? How did this happen? This is a law? Who did this? And you look back and, yeah, they did that in Sacramento. And they did it strictly on a party line vote because they have a supermajority. All the Dems vote for it. All the Republicans vote against it. But these measures then pass through. If it's a common sense one, then no, the Democrats vote against it. And the Republicans vote for it. And, then the governor, if it's a bad law, will just sign it into law. Let me tell you about one. It's AB 2017. So now we're about to add some new holidays to our school calendars. Have you heard this one? This is a member of California Family Council that was testifying for this bill. It's about 2 minutes, but it best explains what this is. Here's Greg Burt from California Family Council.
1: Chair members, my name is Greg Burt with the California Family Council, and we're opposing AB 2017. California law already lets any student be excused for any religious holiday at a parent's request. That framework is neutral. It protects faith equally and asks the state to play no favorites, and we support it. AB 2017 abandons that approach. It writes two specific Islamic holidays into state statute by name and authorizes the State Board of Education to adopt curriculum guides for schools

0: school exercises, and I quote, acknowledging and celebrating these observances. That crosses the constitutional line. There is a difference between excluding a child's absence and commissioning the state to celebrate a religion's holidays. Eid al-Fitr and Eid al-Adha are explicitly theological, tied to two of the five pillars of Islam. Funding schools to celebrate their religious meaning is not objective education, it is religious celebration. Even Los Angeles Unified guidance states, and I quote, teachers must be alert to the distinction between teaching about religious holidays, which is permissible, and celebrating religious holidays, which is not. We have seen this template before. Last October, the state made Diwali an official state holiday using the same exact language. Meanwhile, no California statute has ever authorized public schools to hold exercises celebrating the meaning and importance of Jesus' birth or resurrection. Here's the deeper problem. The author's rationale is that Eid deserves recognition because the legislature already recognized Diwali. That reasoning has no stopping point. If naming holidays in statute is a standard, the Q also includes holidays from Christianity, Judaism, Taoism, Sikhism, Jehovah's Witnesses, and many more. The state cannot celebrate them all, so they will be choosing winners and losers among faiths. That is precisely what the Constitution forbids. We urge you to vote no. Thank you.
1: So what he's saying there, in case you're not aware of it, is that they, and it's on the governor's desk, hadn't been signed yet, but they're going to add two Muslim holidays to California's official state holidays. That's right. Remember when we used to have a Christmas? No, I'm sorry. It's not Christmas holiday anymore. That's winter holiday. Okay. Remember when there used to be the Easter break? No, I'm sorry. It's not the Easter break. It's the spring break. Okay. They've scrubbed all Christian holidays. They've scrubbed those names out of there. But now we're going to have two specifically tied to Islam holidays that we're going to close our schools down for. That's just one of the bills that is there. We're going to talk about today Jonathan Keller from California Family Council, which is at the forefront of representing us there in Sacramento, is in studio with me. We'll talk about that next.
2: Getting to the truth of the matter. Jim Franklin will be right back.
1: 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Well, since then, Wawona has been able to survive and flourish over the past four decades, rising to the top of the industry. They are the oldest and largest processor of frozen peaches in the United States. 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And if you can't find it, ask for it. You'll be glad you did.
2: Jim Franklin, giving you the right side of the left coast.
1: Welcome back to the program. We're talking about some of the bills that have been passed and are sitting on the governor's desk there in Sacramento. One of those, this is just where we start out. We could be here all day on some of this stuff that they have placed on the governor's desk, some of the insanity up there. But specifically AB 2017, which has been sponsored by CARE, that will now recognize, if the governor signs this, will recognize two Muslim holidays for the state of California, which means they'll be taking days off. And now these are specific Muslim holidays. These are religious holidays. There's no way to get away from that. Jonathan Keller, California Family Council, joins me in studio today, which you heard before the break. That's one of their staff that was up there testifying against this and raising some very good questions. Jonathan, thanks for joining us today.
3: Great to be here, Jim. Thanks so much. And thanks for playing Greg. I know a lot of people don't know, but we have an office directly across the street from the Capitol in Sacramento. We are one crosswalk away from that that den of perdition. And we have staff up there that are constantly monitoring legislation, going in and out of the Capitol, testifying at hearings. That's the whole point for California Family Council. We're trying to be your eyes and ears and also the hands and feet of the Lord up there.
1: Well, you're doing a great job in that because, as I mentioned before the break, there's just so much that goes on that they get away with because I used to say they did it in the dead of night. They don't. They do it in broad daylight because they have the majorities up there. Let's talk specifically about AB 2017 that now our children, if the governor signs this, is going to get a couple of days off of school, which any kids say, I don't care, we'll celebrate anything to get out of school. But this really does set a precedent. Talk to me about what Greg was saying there of why you're opposed to this.
3: Yeah, so, Jim, a lot of people, I think, are pointing out that I've even heard some well-meaning Christians and First Amendment advocates, some of our libertarian friends that are saying, oh, come on, what's the big deal? You know, we allow Christians and Jews to have these holidays, and why can't we just say, you know, look, everybody gets a holiday. You know,
1: tell me a Christian holiday by name. Mm. That schools let out for.
3: Well, that's the key difference here. And I think you put your finger on it. It used to be, historically, it's absolutely true that because of the foundations of our country, the Judeo-Christian background of our country, the fact that we had so many of our founding fathers that had a strong faith and deep moral convictions based on the Bible, they recognized the fact that Christianity was really at the core, at the central basis of the entire American Republic. And that's why you did have days like Good Friday that were taken off. You had days like, of course, a whole week off for Easter sometimes, Christmas, things like that. The difference is, as you mentioned in the last segment, a lot of these holidays now have been completely secularized. They are now spring break or winter break. And the difference is now, even if you said, okay, well, we're going to just kind of even the playing field, because everyone kind of knows, wink, wink, that these holidays are about Christmas and Easter. Let's just open up the doors. The thing that Greg pointed out is the only reason why we have had these holidays specifically in the past is because America does have that Christian heritage and that Christian tradition. you and I obviously believe that there is one true religion. We believe that Jesus is the only way to salvation. The difference is now that there's a lot of other people that have very different views, and they're totally allowed and welcome to have those views here in the United States and in California. We don't restrict people's freedom of religion, even if we disagree with it. The difference is when the state now starts picking winners and losers, like Greg says, when you start to say, all right, there are potentially, I think Greg didn't mention it in his testimony, but I think we went and added it up. If you look at all the major world religions, Muslim, Jewish, Hindu, Sikh, Baha'i, etc., Jim, I think it could be something in the ballpark of over 1,000 different religious holidays in a single year. So how do you decide which holidays are culturally significant enough, which ones are important enough to allow people to take off? And I think that's the real concern that we have is, obviously, we realize that if you're going to celebrate 4th of July, or if you're going to celebrate Labor Day, Memorial Day, those are all good things. Those don't involve a state establishment of religion. But when you start to open the floodgates to all of these other religions outside of Christianity and Judaism, it really does put the state in the position of deciding what is a legitimate religion and what is not.
1: So I have no problem with somebody studying history. Mm-hmm. I have no problem with people studying religions and understanding them. That's education. I've got no problem with that whatsoever. I think they need to. You need a world view of so much. Now, the key is that if the school starts taking days off for this, mm-hmm. if they start saying, no, we are celebrating
3: right.
1: this day by giving you a day off, we are recognizing this day, which is a, so it would be the same thing if we were to say we're going to celebrate Easter as the time of the resurrection of Jesus.
3: Right. And I think, Jim, this is something we were actually grateful to see. There was actually a little bit of a subtle change. If you go and look, this is kind of in the weeds, but this is some reason why I'll tell you that California Family Council exists. After Greg testified on that bill, and after he pointed out the fact that what they were doing was really making a specific choice and saying what they're going to, what we're going to celebrate, they actually changed the language. The original language in the bill said that on the first day of the month, we are going to be encouraging that public schools and institutions throughout the state may acknowledge and celebrate the meaning and of importance of these two holidays. Acknowledge and celebrate the meaning and importance. Well, they changed that language after Greg's testimony to exploring the history. And I actually think that's a win for us because, again, I don't think there's any problem with exploring the history and saying, you know, Islam is, by most accounts, it's either the largest or the second largest religion worldwide, just by number of claimed adherents. But I don't think there's any problem with saying this is a key force worldwide in world religion. But the difference when you have those words of celebrating the meaning and Correct. Importance, I think if the shoe was on the other foot and you had a red state that was saying we're going to be celebrating Easter in every single classroom, I mean, we know what our friends from the ACLU and the American Atheists and all these other groups, they would be running to the Supreme Court, you know, faster than you can imagine.
1: Because what will come along with this is also, they'll call it the cultural significance.
3: Right.
1: But they will be teaching the tenets of the Islamic faith.
3: Right. And look, again, Jim, you and I know we have some friends here, even in the Fresno area, that I think are wonderful folks, people who are Muslim. We've had people up in Sacramento, especially when we've come to some of the LGBT issues, where there's been some extreme curriculum that's been targeting our children. We've had people from some of those communities that have, the Muslim community, that have come out and said, you know, we believe that parental rights are important and we want to stand with our, you know, Jewish and Christian friends in opposing these things. So I think in a big country like ours, in a big state like ours, there's a place where we can collaborate together. The concern that I have, as you mentioned, is when you go beyond just looking at the history and you go to celebrating. And I think that's something that for a lot of Christians, we just have to take a step back and realize we don't have to be angry about this. We don't have to call our Muslim neighbors names, but no. We have to recognize the danger of this in some ways.
1: So this is what people are going to say. Well, there they are, the Islamophobic. They're right. just afraid of... No, that's not what we're talking about here. And I'm going to use a word here that I really hate to use, but it's kind of hard to get out of my mouth, but I'm going to use it anyway. I just want equity. I want it to be even. I want it to be that way. Again, I'm not proposing, all right, then I want a school teacher teaching my kids about the resurrection of Jesus or the virgin birth of Jesus. I don't want them. That's not their job to do that.
3: Right.
1: Now, they can teach from a historical standpoint. Yes, this is what Christians believe took place on this day or that day. They can say the same thing about the Islamic faith. Here is what this day is in the Islamic faith, and here's what it represents. But to say, and we're going to take the day off of school because of this, that is an entirely different school of thought.
3: Right. And Jim, we already saw this last year with the issue that Governor Newsom signed the Diwali bill. That bill was supposed to make Diwali an official state holiday starting January of this year, but it has now kind of been tied up in litigation all this time.
1: And rightfully so, and that's a Hindu holiday.
3: Mm-hmm.
1: So we've tried that. All right, Jonathan Keller, California Family Council, joins us in studio. There are a lot more of these bills. We're going to talk about those.
2: Getting to the truth of the matter. Jim Franklin will be right back.
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1: Jim Franklin, giving you the right side of the left coast.
7: I know what some of you are saying out there when we talk about these things. You say it's not going to make any difference. Why even talk about it? A, I'm not giving up. B, I do believe that it makes a difference. But we're not going to know about it unless we talk about it. Unless we expose the deeds of darkness. And that's what these are, folks. This is insanity that is coming out of Sacramento. And that's why you've got to have examples of it. You've got to hear what it is, and you've got to understand what it is. So hopefully then you're going to say, I can't believe what this is and what they are doing. And if you get to that point, that tipping point, then you're going to say, I can't stand this anymore, and we've got to do something about it. Joining me in studio today is Jonathan Keller, California Family Council. Great organization, folks. I highly recommend that you plug into what they are doing there in Sacramento to stand up for family and for freedom and for our faith. CaliforniaFamily.org. CaliforniaFamily.org is where you can get it. You can get updates. They give you opportunities to take action. We're not just talking about it, but we're actually engaging and sending letters, emails, and contacting those officials to make a difference. We were talking, Jonathan, before the break about this piece of legislation sitting on the governor's desk right now that if he signs it, will make two Muslim holidays official state holidays. And I guess that's not just the schools. I talk about schools, but that would have impact across state agencies and anybody who recognizes state holidays, correct?
8: That's right. Absolutely. And I think that the Diwali one that we talked about is something that is a more that was officially signed last year. We warned the same types of things last year. And Jim, we got the same type of feedback last year on Diwali because people were saying, well, come on, why are you Christians just, you know, gatekeeping? Why don't you want other people to have the same rights to the holiday celebrations that you do?
7: But our point is we don't have those rights anymore.
8: Right.
7: We don't have Christmas holidays.
8: Right.
7: We don't have, I mean, they can't even have Christmas trees anymore.
8: Right. Well, and Jim, this is, again, something that I want to point out. There, we've seen this happen also nationally with other types of cases. Like the one of the biggest cases we saw our friends from First Liberty litigate a couple years ago. Some of these cross memorials and Ten Commandments memorials and things that are all across the country. Some people might say, well, what's the big deal? You know, if you can have the Ten Commandments there in Texas, or if you can have these crosses, you know, memorials up on the side of the road, what's the big deal? Well, part of the big deal is, as the Supreme Court has said, is that Christian and Jewish symbolism is rooted in the history and tradition of the United States of America. You can go back to the 1700s. There were not any Muslim members among the founding fathers. There were no Hindu or Sikh members among the founding fathers. Now, that doesn't mean that the founding fathers didn't want to have religious toleration, religious freedom for people, but it was pretty plain that they recognized that the scriptures, the biblical scriptures, the Christian scriptures, both the Old Testament, which is the Jewish scriptures, and the New Testament, the Christian scriptures, those were the foundational texts upon which they based all of our laws, all of our history, all of our traditions. And I don't think there's anything wrong, and the Supreme Court has said there is nothing wrong with acknowledging and recognizing that. But as you mentioned, that's not even what we're talking about. We're not talking about even just an evenness. We're talking about the fact that Christianity, especially in California, has been denigrated and minimized, and we're now trying to expand these things to other things that we have never had before.
7: So the thing that just gets my ire up, as we used to say back home, is they scream separation of church and state. They scream that at us. And here, the legislature passes a law and puts it on the governor's desk that says, oh, but we want to recognize other religious holidays and take the day off for it. Now, again, understand, this holiday is a religious holiday. It is right. That's the only people that recognize it, observe it, are Muslims.
8: Right.
7: So it's a religious holiday, I guess. Would we then take off for the festival of Tabernacles for
8: right.
7: the Jews?
8: Right.
7: That's a Jewish holiday. Are we gonna do that?
8: And then Jim, here's
7: let's let school out for 40 days for Lent. Let's do that.
8: Well, and the difference is here, Jim, I don't think a lot of people would object if you said, look, if you are a member of this particular protected religion, if you're a member and you would like to say, hey, I've got a flex day. You know, one or two holidays a year that we say, because of our faith, we're going to take these days off. I think a lot of families already do that.
7: Yes.
8: The difference is when it moves from being an individual thing or a flex thing to it being now officially celebrated.
7: And so that system is in place. That's already in place for employers and for schools, that if a student, this is a religious holiday in my faith, I want to take this off, it would be an excused absence. Or even among employers, there is that mechanism to say this is a religious holiday and I can verify that, and so I want this day off because of that. Obviously there's an excess that can go in that realm, but the mechanism's already there for that.
8: Right. And I think that as we look at this is going to be, Jim, something more that happens. I think you have, unfortunately, I'll just take a step back and make a bigger issue. This, I think, is another example of how our friends on the left really like to focus on things that are performative because they get a lot of attention in the media, and they make it seem like, look at how open-minded and forward-thinking we are. A friend of ours, yours and mine, Lance Christensen, I know he's been on this radio station before when our friend John Girardi has guest-hosted for Ray. Lance Christensen is with the California Policy Center. He wrote this great post the other day talking about just the absurdity. Jim, we've seen the last couple of days the legislature is wringing their hands over this issue with PG&E and the wildfire insurance.
7: Right.
8: Well, they literally went past the midnight deadline. They introduced these late things. The governor thought he had it done. Then the legislature put the kibosh on it. Now he's talking about a special session. He's almost out of office, and Newsom wants to do a special session. Lance Christensen pointed out, they've literally had, since January of last year, they've had a whole two-year session to bring this up. They could have had month-long hearings to talk about this. And yet, instead of looking at things that are actually going to reduce affordability and reduce gas prices or reduce insurance costs or protect families that have, like with the car fire up at Shaver, I mean, all these families that have been decimated by the horrible way we handle fires and insurance here in the state of California.
9: Getting to the truth of the matter. Jim Franklin will be right back.

This fall, escape to the beauty of Bass Lake and the Pines Resort. 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

0: let's get into one more before our time is up here. And that is one that is going to have an impact upon employers. And it has to do with hate speech. Here's the thing. They'll always label something that says, well, of course, I'm against hate speech. I want equality among holidays. I don't want to discriminate against anybody. And
1: right.
0: But talk about this bill that is also, I believe it's on the governor's desk.
1: Yes, it is. And this is AB 1803. So this bill is from Assemblymember Josh Lowenthal. And CFC wrote a letter in opposition to this. Essentially, what it's dealing with, Jim, we were talking about this on the break. Most organizations already, if you are five members or more, you have to train your employees on sexual harassment and just being respectful to other people. I don't think any of us would really be opposed to that. We realize that there's a place for the state to come in and regulate and say, yeah, we want to protect people. We don't want people to be victimized.
0: Hostile workplaces, there's the word.
1: Absolutely. And I think that's totally fine. The difference is that AB 1803 is trying to amend the current requirements about sexual harassment to add a new requirement that says you now have to include, alongside sexual harassment prevention, you have to include anti-hate speech language. Because, hey, that creates a hostile work environment as well. Well, okay, Jim, look.
0: Yeah. Well, it is.
1: I will agree, if I can be polite, respectful, you should not be dropping the N-word in your workplace environment. You should not be using slurs. I won't say them, but if there's a slur for any ethnic group or for any someone based on their sexual orientation or their gender identity.
0: Of course not.
1: Oh, yeah. I don't think any of us, as Christians, you can be the biggest First Amendment person in the world. You can agree, yeah, we should not be having that in the workplace. But that's not what we're talking about here. This basically refuses, the real danger, Jim, it does not define even what the term hate speech is. And that means that employers and trainers have to basically kind of make it up as they go. And they say, well, I guess I'll just look at whatever curriculum samples the state is publishing. And I don't want to risk getting sued, so I better take the most conservative, small c conservative, or the most, what we would say, the most extreme example, and I'm gonna throw every possible hateful term under the sun in here and make that be the thing that we're going to train people on.
0: Jonathan Keller, California Family Council, joins me in studio. Jonathan, again, thanks for taking some time with us. We're talking about AB 1803. This is a bill that would require employers with five or more employees to add anti-hate speech training to the existing sexual harassment courses that employees have to take. I understand that. We're all for that. I'm for anti-hate. I don't want people getting hated. But the problem is with this is it doesn't define what anti-hate is. So they'll use the term, well, I'm uncomfortable with this individual, or I'm uncomfortable with their position. So if I, as a person who believes that marriage is between one man and one woman, that my faith does not allow me to endorse same-sex marriage, mm-hmm. and I'm in the workplace and somebody asks me, and I believe marriage is defined as between one man and one woman. If
1: right.
0: you're sitting across the workplace table from me, well, I'm uncomfortable with that.
1: Right.
0: And I view that as hate speech.
1: Right. Well, and imagine...
0: And I'm going to file a complaint against you.
1: Jim, you can think of all sorts of situations where this might come up. If you are meeting around the table, and maybe you're a smaller company, and the employee invites all their coworkers to their wedding, and the person says, you know, I'm sorry, I can't attend. You know, I respectfully, I'd love you. I'll even give you a housewarming present. I won't give you a wedding present, but I'll give you a housewarming present. But I just can't attend respectfully because I disagree. I don't believe that, you know, marriage is anything other than one man and one woman. That could count. The other thing, Jim, is you could have more and more, we're starting to see this, misgendering somebody. We're not talking about saying, well, I'll use your preferred name, but using preferred pronouns and saying, no, I want you to call me Mrs. when I'm really a Mr. Or I want you to call me she when I'm a he. Well, that could be now considered hate speech. And the fact that this is so ambiguous, you could see all sorts of situations where you're going to have normal folks that are going to be now on the docket as potentially being sued for this.
0: I could see it moving to the political realm.
1: Right.
0: So I'm pro-Trump.
1: Mm-hmm.
0: Well, I'm anti-Trump, and I feel uncomfortable when you talk positive about the president,
1: and so that
0: brings fear into my life. That's hate speech.
1: Is wearing a MAGA hat hate speech? Or is, you know, having a Make America Great Again bumper sticker on your car, is that hate speech?
0: Now, see, and some people, that's ridiculous. It wouldn't go that far. I'm sorry. You haven't lived in California too long, have you?
1: No, I mean, Jim, look, I have some good friends. And look, I will tell you, I don't own a MAGA hat. It's just, I don't own a lot of political
0: stuff.
1: I'll get you one. But I remember, this is especially back before Trump was reelected. I remember, especially right after January 6th, I had liberal friends that were talking about MAGA hats like they were swastikas.
0: Yeah.
1: I mean, I mean, that's literally, I know for many people listening, they're like, oh, come on, no one really. No, I'm telling you, there are people in this state especially, and I hate to say it, but I think many of them work in HR.
0: Yeah.
1: They would really think that the only reason that you would be wearing anything supporting President Trump is because you are hateful.
0: So the point is, hate, quote unquote, hate speech is subjective,
1: right,
0: to the individual. And the Supreme Court, let's go to the law now. I'm not a lawyer, just play one on radio. I'm not John Girardi. The U.S. Supreme Court has ruled that there is no hate speech exception for free speech protection.
1: Right.
0: Now, I understand, as we said earlier, I don't want people calling people names and being rude to people. That's another category. But if it's something that they disagree with, I disagree with somebody, then that's not hate speech, or I take a different view on a religious or political position, that's not hate speech that I disagree. And the U.S. Supreme Court, this is going up once again, as we do here in California, open Pandora's box. It's going to open. Lawyers love us when we do this type of stuff, because they're just lining up to be able to file suits on both sides.
2: Getting to the truth of the matter. Jim Franklin will be right back.
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2: Jim Franklin, giving you the right side of the left coast.
0: Again, I want to thank my good friend Jonathan Keller for being with us today on the program. And I said it before, but I'm going to say it again, folks. If you are interested in what is happening and you want to stay informed about what is happening in Sacramento, California Family Council is doing an amazing job. They have offices just right outside the Capitol. They're there every single day. And if you want to know about the different bills or legislation, then go to their website, californiafamily.org. That's californiafamily.org. Sign up for their newsletter. And Jonathan asked me to do this, but I would encourage you, if you looking for a organization to support that is making a difference, CaliforniaFamily.org is doing that. And I would encourage you to financially support them. You're an organization, you're a church, support them, businesses, support them. They deserve our support. All right, folks, that is it for hour number one of the program. Hour number two right around the corner. Here's what I want to talk about in hour number two. AI. Now, everybody's talking about AI and all the different aspects of how it is infiltrating our society, and good tools, bad tools. Some are afraid of it. Did you know it's getting into the entertainment business? We're going to do that next here in hour number two of Jim Franklin Live. Don't go away, folks. I'll be right back.
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0: When communities come together, lives are changed. 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

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This is California weather. I mean, sometimes in the mornings you think you're over on the coast, and for those of you that are, well, I'm not going to talk about it because I wish I was over there all the time. 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That is untrafficked.org. So I've told you my story, but as you get old, you tell stories the same over and over again. So let me just remind you, I've been in radio since I was 16 years old. That was like 10 years ago or something. And I started with country music. Who didn't? I raised in Oklahoma, a little AM-FM combo. I was in high school at the time, and so the station played country music up until 6 o'clock in the evening, and then at 6 o'clock they switched over to top 40, pop music, rock and roll. And, of course, me being the kid on the block, that's the shift that I took over, 6 to 10. They closed at 10 at night. Yeah, it was a daytimer, AM and FM. We just went till 10 o'clock because in Oklahoma, everybody goes to bed at 10 o'clock. So I would start at 4 in the afternoon. I'd get out of school at 3:30, drive to the studio, little block building right outside of town next to the transmitter was...

Yes, I lent more to that. My point is, one day I was listening on YouTube, was just kind of scanning around, and I ran across this song. And I grabbed my wife. I said, "Man, I love this. I love this guy's voice. You got to hear this guy. It's my kind of soulful country music."

0: So as I'm listening to it, I pull my wife in. I said, she goes, man, I love that guy's voice. Listen to that. And the lyrics, I don't have time to explain the song. It's about a father and a son. It's very gripping in that. And so my son was in the car. I'm watching it on my phone. And I said, hey, son, look at this guy. This guy is great. Who is this guy? I see his name right there, Michael Bennett. Who is this guy? And my son looked at me and says, Dad, that guy's not real. I said, what do you mean he's not real? He says, that's AI. Now, I said, what do you mean AI? This guy's name is Michael Bennett. He's not AI. No, that's not real. That's not him. That's AI that has created that song, created the music, and even to the point of putting a video and blending it with America's Got Talent. You're kidding me. Well, most of you're as naive as I was. You recognize, yeah, that's what has happened. And that is what is happening. That some of the top tunes that are being played on YouTube, Spotify, some of the other platforms are not really people. They're AI. I know you're how in the world. And AI's writing the songs. They're putting the music together. And now it's beginning to have an impact upon the industry. Big and Rich, for all of you great country fans out there, obviously been around for a while, made huge impact upon the market. They just released a song that basically is a counter to AI. It's a song that simply says, hello, AI.
1: Hello.
2: Rhythm.
1: Plus.
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1: Here is your
3: song.

So the song is a song in protest of AI. You don't have a soul. You've not experienced the things that we've experienced. There's no way you can write songs the way that a human being writes song. I encourage you to listen to the song. It's a great song called Hello AI. I was listening to them talk about this on an interview that they did that kind of explained what they feel. Give your heart to Jesus. If I can find, see, now even I can't do the AI thing because here they are. Well, I thought I had them. Where did they go? I guess I didn't have them. But they were talking about the fact that this is taking away from people's livelihood and that there's no way that AI should be able to replace a human being, both in the ability to write a song, to perform the song, and to then be able to get the money from the song. It is a business. So as I was thinking about this, and more of it is prevalent, I thought, well, wait a minute. How really is this impacting? So I called my good friend John Pemberton, local artist here, song.

0: rider, and I got him on the phone, and I said, hey, could you just give me a quick tutorial on how this thing works? Because obviously, I don't sing, I don't write songs, I barely speak English. And he began to explain it to me from both the pro and the con of this. And I said, hold on, wait just a minute. Can you come into studio and explain this to the listeners? Because so many of us now are being pulled in by AI. Is it good? Is it bad? That's what I want to talk about. John Pemberton joins us in studio next.
1: Getting to the truth of the matter. Jim Franklin will be right back.
0: If you're a businessman out there that's looking for property to rent, I want to introduce you to somebody. 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And if you can't find it, ask for it. You'll be glad you did.

0: giving you the right side of the left coast.
1: So everybody's job's being taken by AI. That's what people are fearful of. They're fearful of, man, AI has come in, and I'm just now grasping it. We use it a lot in the office here, and I said, man, this was written great, a proposal or something. Man, you wrote this nice. And they, well, I didn't write it. AI wrote it for me. And so it's a valuable tool. There's no way to deny that. But I think people are concerned. And when I found out that now it has infiltrated the music industry, just like me, you heard the story. John Pemberton joins us. And Jerry Carmichael. Jerry, first time I've got the chance to meet you. Thanks for joining us today.
2: You're welcome. Thanks for having us.
1: So is that uncommon, what I experienced? I mean, I was pulled right in. I was loving this song. I was wanting to buy this guy's albums. I wanted to find out where can I go hear him in concert at. And then my son burst the bubble and says, no, Dad, he's not real.
3: That's exactly what's going on. And I have to say, I had the same experience last year. I was listening to this song, and my wife told me the same thing. That's not real. And I was loving the song. I mean, the voice was absolutely wonderful. I said, who is this guy? We need to go check him, get one of his albums or something. And I was let down. I was really let down, knowing that this was not even a real person, that they cloned a voice.
1: So how do they do that?
3: Well, there's so many programs available right now. Jerry, there's one that you've been using quite a bit. You want to talk about
2: that? I use a program, and I've written songs for years, but I don't play an instrument and I don't sing. And another guy that's a songwriter introduced John to, I don't know if we can say the name of the program, but it's Suno.
1: Okay.
2: And Suno, I ran home and I got one of my songs out of the drawer and I typed the lyrics in and pushed a button and it spit out a song. You know, I have to tell it female vocalist, country artist, but it spit out a song. And I didn't like it, so I asked it to generate another one. And at about number 50, I liked it and we had a song. And so we take those songs. Go ahead, John.
3: And when you're saying that you spit out a song, it actually was your lyrics.
2: It's my lyrics.
3: Yes.
2: Yes.
3: Your lyrics, but the music was...
2: Right. I wrote the lyrics.
3: Yes.
2: Then I tell this program what I want, and you have to do a lot of prompting and put a pause in here. So you're kind of, you know, generating the song, but they do it. And it's a voice. It's a beautiful male or female voice.
1: I'm old school, so I watch a lot of black and white movies, and there's all these movies about songwriters, and so there you got the lyricist, and I've got this, and then the guy sits down at the piano, and they're hours there, pinging on the piano, and no, I don't like that, let's try this, and then they bring in a singer, no, sing it for me, no, and so you got these three individuals, you got a singer, you got somebody writing the music, and then you got somebody that's giving the lyrics there, and it's like, oh man, this is a work of art, this is heart and soul, this is experience. And now you're telling me I just
2: type something
1: into a computer
2: you
1: and
2: could.
1: It spits it out?
2: Personally, I probably download 100 to 150 of them before I get anything close. And then what we did, we took the recording that we made with my lyrics and we sent it to Nashville. We hired a studio. We paid just like anyone else would. And the musicians there listened to it. They recorded it. They made some changes that we wanted made to it because it wasn't exactly what we wanted. And then we flew to Nashville and John sang his voice. He put his voice on there. And then when we came back, we hired a fiddle, we hired a steel guitar player and two backup singers to go in and layer their voices just like other artists would do. We paid all of them and it's very expensive. So the way we do it, we're not going to put anything out there on iTunes that isn't man-made. We could if we wanted to do what everyone's doing.
1: But people are doing
3: it.
2: They are doing it.
3: And
2: they are putting it out.
3: What's bad about that, they're flooding the market.
2: Yes.
3: They're coming out with these songs with one push of a button. You have the music. You have the lyrics. Like you said earlier, they have a video even.
1: Yeah.
3: And they're getting it on iTunes and Spotify, which makes it harder for people like Jerry and I, that we, you know, we spend time writing a song and things like that to get it out there.
1: Okay, so here's my question. I asked you this yesterday on the phone, and I'll ask it to you now. So, obviously, one of the points of writing music and performing music and everything is that this is the way you make a living.
3: Right.
1: So, when I, and my wife's written some songs, and so I understand a little bit of how this works, that, so when they release this, they get it on iTunes, Spotify. They're monetizing this. Absolutely. There's money being made here. I mentioned Michael Bennett, which is not a real person. So who's getting the money?
2: The person who created the song would get the money. The person who created the album or the song. And John and I, we released three songs that we recorded in Nashville that he sings.
3: Yeah, but what Jim's asking, though, is, for instance, there is no person here. This is all AI, which you just said.
2: Right.
3: But there was a person that had the idea to put this together, which and they're making the money. They're making the profit.
1: So could I, is this as easy, and I, that's probably not the right word to use, I could literally sit down and say, write me a song about me and my dog that got run over by a truck, and that's typical country song. But I could I could simply say, here are the parameters. Here's what I want a song about. I want it to be a ballad. I want it to be slow. I want it to be soulful.
3: Yes.
1: Or I want it to be upbeat. I want it to be rock, whatever. And I want a male voice singing it, and I want him to have a raspy voice.
2: Yep.
1: And so go for it.
2: Absolutely.
3: You know what's crazy about that?
1: Is and so I'm sorry. This is kind of fun for me. I'm about to become a songwriter. And so with that, then I then release that, make that available on certain platforms. Certain platforms won't, but certain platforms will.
3: Correct.
1: YouTube, Spotify, all those others. And as people are listening to that, that is monetized. In other words, I'm making money off that, and YouTube, whoever, sending me a check because more people are listening to that.
3: That is correct.
2: That is correct.
3: And it's scary. Like
2: it's
3: you said, it's
2: scary.
3: That easy. Everything you just said could be done in a minute, in 1 minute.
1: So for you as artist, as a singer, songwriter, as a songwriter, you obviously also perform, you play an instrument in that.
3: Right.
1: You said that's scary. How scary is that to you to think that that day may come that now we don't need you anymore? We've got a computer, an AI that can create all this for us.
3: Exactly. And it bothers me because, you know, like writing a song, it comes from the heart, it comes from personal experience. And I've always said there's nothing that touches a person's heart like another person's experience. And we're being replaced by AI, computers, things like that. It's like we're going into a whole new age. It's very scary. And again, you know, me playing the guitar and things like that. They have all these wonderful instruments on AI that are taking the place of what I do, what I work so hard to do, and what these musicians in Nashville are doing. We don't need you guys anymore. We already got a great track. It's already got the steel guitar, the rhythm guitar. We got backup vocalist already on here.
2: Yeah.
3: So, yeah, it's...
2: could technically take the track that we produce and just... John could sing on it and we could put it out there, but it would still be AI-created music.
3: Right, which I don't want to do. I want everything to be original in the studio.
1: So what are you calling AI-produced? So you're calling it that... AI didn't perform it. These are actual live musicians.
2: That's ones that we've created?
1: Created that.
2: Oh, yeah. They were live that came into the studio. We got to watch them on a Zoom call. We were back here in California, but they came in and sang. John recorded.
1: So did AI then, AI wrote the music?
2: AI wrote the AI generated on AI, the AI music. But then when we sent it to Nashville, we said, this is the song we want to record. We want these changes made. You never are going to get it the way you hear it in your head with AI. You can't, because it generates it. You can't tell it exactly what you want. So we send it off there. They listen to it, and John says, I want this in a different key. We want you to break this up. We rearrange it and have them give suggestions, and then they record a whole new song. Then John flew to Nashville, put his voice on it. So it's no longer created by AI. Now the music we have is created by humans that we have paid to do that. So we are hiring those musicians. We are giving them their job. And we did the same with the backup singers, with the steel guitar player and the fiddle player. We brought them all in. We paid them, and they created our song with his voice, my lyrics. Now we have a complete song created by humans.
1: So it's moved from a tool. Mm-hmm. You're using it as a tool.
3: Exactly.
2: Exactly. Mm-hmm. If I could play the guitar or piano, I could do it myself, but I can't.
1: Why wouldn't you just bring in a guitarist? And I'm back to my black and white TV show where you're sitting down with a guy at a piano or on a guitar or something saying, help me work this out. No, I don't like that. Hit this. No, let's don't do that. Let's do it.
2: You probably could if you knew the people. I've got probably 10 songs ready to record right now. I just got to find that I wrote them for a female. I wrote them from my heart, so I wrote them for a female vocalist. John can't sing them. It'd be silly. So that's just
1: California.
2: Yeah. I have to find a female vocalist that's willing to sit down and record my songs, and I want to record. I will not release them out until I have them. It's just something I can't do. People will, but I can't. So I'm not going to release those songs until...
1: Have you heard AI sing it with a female?
2: Oh, yeah. I've got it. I've got them recorded. I've got the whole song. They sound wonderful. I mean, if I played it for you right now, you wouldn't know.
1: Go ahead, play it. No one's listening. No. Go ahead and play it once.
2: No. You wouldn't know that it wasn't recorded by a real person. It sounds
1: I believe that. I got sucked into this thing.
2: Yeah. Yes. And so, but I won't. I will not release them that way. And so we're going to, it's just a process. I mean.
1: I heard a statistic, and let me see if I can find it right here for the article that... Big and Rich were talking about, and they gave a percentage in this interview, and I'm looking, scanning. Here we are. They estimate that fully AI-generated content represented up to 44% of its daily uploads, adding up to more than 2 million songs a month.
3: That's right.
2: I believe that everybody who can write a poem or a song is... signing up for Suno. I know about 20
3: and
2: people.
3: And other programs, yep. Yes.
2: And they're putting their stuff out there. Some of it's not really very good. And AI is not a person. I was telling John, I wrote a song. I really love it. But AI doesn't have to breathe. There is no place in this song for a person to take a breath at all. So it has to be re-recorded.
3: Yes.
1: Well, that's scary, folks.
2: Yeah.
1: I've got John Pemberton, a local artist here, and Jerry Carmichael, songwriter here local. You live here locally?
2: Yes, I do.
1: Right here. We're talking about AI music and how it is now. I just gave you the statistic. 44% of the daily uploads on these platforms are AI. That means it's not a person, folks.
0: Getting to the truth of the matter. Jim Franklin will be right back.
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0: When communities come together, lives are changed. 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
10: I. Jim Franklin, your weekend conservative warrior.
11: So U.S. copyright law says that only human authors are allowed to own a copyright. AI trains on copyrighted material to then generate these new recordings. And the problem lies is when those AI-generated recordings are then allowed to be monetized. So they wind up on iTunes, Amazon Music, Apple Music, and Spotify and everywhere else. And we feel that's tantamount to spending a counterfeit $100 bill. It is the mass marketing of plagiarism to its full extent. And every human creator in America now is at risk and actually being a victim of AI-generated music. It is such a big deal that the nation of Australia just banned AI-generated music from being on their charts. You now have multi-billion-dollar lawsuits being launched against Suno and Anthropic and others for combing through human-generated music to create their own monetized version of our songs.
12: That's John Rich of Big and Rich. He doesn't like it. If you can tell, John Pemberton joins me in studio along with Jerry Carmichael, local artists, songwriters, singers, everything. Oh, no, you don't sing, Jerry.
13: No, don't sing.
12: You don't sing that. But, John, I've heard you.
14: Yeah.
12: If you work at it, you could be good at this.
14: Well, I'm glad to tell
12: you. Just
14: thank you.
12: Don't give up the dream.
14: Thank you.
12: Just keep living it.
14: I appreciate those words of encouragement.
12: No, John is great in that. Back to what John Rich said. He said this is counterfeit.
13: Yeah.
12: This isn't real. What was one of the lines? I like one of his lines. Let me quote it here, where he says, "This is man versus machine, pencil versus program."
13: Mm-hmm. It is.
12: Yeah. Now, Jerry, you were saying that you utilize it, and you've declared, "I'm a purist. I'm not going to sell anything that's not man made."
13: Right.
12: But yet you started off with AI and you say that it has opened doors for you.
1: It opened a lot of doors because I have written songs for several years, but I had no way to put music to them except in my head. And so basically I'd write something, throw it in a drawer, and then when I found out about this, I was able to create something that I could listen to and hear that my song could actually be a song. And it is, it's cheating. If you would say if I was an artist, I'd have to dream that up, play the piano, play the guitar, figure it all out. But I cheat that a little bit by using AI as a tool to create that.
12: Let me give you a telephone number if you want to be a part of this conversation. 490-5858, 1-800-776-5858. Have you ever been pulled in by AI? I gave you my story. I was. I love this guy, and then I found out he isn't even real, and I'm wanting to go see him in concert. Is this fair to the artist? Is it fair to the listener? I mean, to think, or is it just, okay, I enjoyed it. That's all I should be concerned about as a listener. John, you were mentioning, though, that this is alarming for artists, for songwriters, for singers, because whereas you're doing everything you can to perform a song, write a song, put the song together with musicians and everything, just to get it on a chart, get it noticed, and you're competing against a machine.
14: Yes, I'm spending thousands of dollars and hours and a lot of hard work, and then somebody else is coming along in 5 minutes doing what's taken me months to do, but the whole thing is they're putting it out there and making money at it, and they're also, again, flooding the market where it makes it harder for me to get my song on certain platforms, because I think you mentioned a while ago 40% of the uploads are AI. So it's making it hard for all of us.
12: You can find it in any type of music,
14: right?
12: Country, mm-hmm. gospel, rock. I mean,
1: everything.
12: It's out there.
14: Yes,
12: and it's good.
14: Yeah, it's.
1: I've heard some that's good, and I've heard some that's not so good. But yeah. Like John
12: and
1: said,
12: so I've heard yeah. humans that are.
1: Yeah, AI can't put, like he said, they can't put their feeling and their emotion into the song. They can try, you know, with just
14: that's
1: words,
14: something. That's something that'll never be replaced.
1: They'll never be
14: you
1: able
14: cannot
1: to.
14: Put, you know, something that comes from the heart into a song with AI.
1: Yeah.
14: AI cannot do that.
1: And the songs I write are stories about people I know, about my husband, about people I love. You know, they come from the heart. Same thing with John. So you can't get that from AI. But the other thing I wanted to say about the AI that's a problem is these programs trained. They trained on the voices, the styles, the music of thousands and thousands of artists without their permission and without monetizing it at all. So that is why there's been a lot of lawsuits. They've settled them all, but that's what another thing that really upset the industry, because I have a song that it sounds like Travis Tritt. If you didn't know,
12: sing a few bars of it.
1: But if you didn't know, when you listen to it, you would think it was Travis Tritt. The AI could make it sound just close enough to him, but it's not him. But they probably trained on his voice, and so these artists are hearing songs on iTunes that has a voice that sounds like them. It's not them. It's somebody else. My songs have a voice that sounds like John Pemberton, because it is John Pemberton. It might have sounded like Travis Tritt when I generated it, but now it's John Pemberton because he's singing it.
12: Oh,
1: so
12: okay.
1: That's the difference.
12: I thought you had figured out a way.
1: No. That's the difference. But we don't use that AI version. We use the actual voice.
12: So you could, right. You could tell AI, I want it to sound like.
1: No, not. You could. At one time,
14: I think in the beginning
1: you could
14: say I want it to sound like Elvis Presley or somebody like that. Now that's been banned.
1: Oh yeah.
14: But you can. They do. You know, you can clone your own voice too.
1: Yeah.
14: You can put your own voice in there and do that as well.
12: Yeah. Oh really?
1: Oh, you can sing. If I could sing, I could sing into the computer as I was generating it, and it wouldn't sound very good. But you can use your own voice.
14: Come on, Jerry.
12: I'm old. So when we went back to auto-tune, mm-hmm. and we had all these artists that were coming out that couldn't sing, and they had ways of auto-tune that would keep them on track and that. This is the 20th generation past that.
14: Yeah, it's taken to a whole other level, for sure, yes.
12: But it can't perform live.
14: No.
1: No.
14: No, it can't perform
1: you can't,
14: live.
1: Like you said, you wanted to go see that guy in concert. You can't. But you can go see John Pemberton live. And that is the other thing I was going to tell you. I have the ability, when I create these songs, to create a persona. I can give it a name. I can give it a face. And I can have that persona record all the female songs that I do. In then I can put it out there as that. I've never done it. I've never tried it or used that tool. So I'm not sure how it works. But
13: yeah. Getting to the truth of the matter. Jim Franklin will be right back.

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0: requirement.
1: Jim Franklin, giving you the right side of the left coast.
2: Standing tall with a mic in my hand. You can kick rocks if you don't like how I talk. I'm gonna keep on talking and walk my walk. Ain't selling my soul.
3: The name of the group is Breaking Rust. The name of the song is Walk My Walk.
2: But you can't kill my spark.
3: When it was released, it took the charts by a storm. It made a whole lot of money. Everybody was listening to it. But here's the thing. It's not real. It's not the man singing. It's generated by a computer. It's artificial intelligence. They didn't write the song. They didn't compose the song. They didn't play the instruments on the song. It's all done by artificial intelligence. And we're sitting there being entertained by it. It's having an impact, folks. That's why I've asked my good friend John Pemberton to join us in studio today. He's an artist. He's a writer. He performs. He's used AI. And so, John, again, thanks for being with us here in the studio.
4: We're talking about this again, the AI and the music that's generated, that basically anybody can sit down and do that. They just kind of, they don't have to write the song. They just give them the concept I was saying earlier.
5: That's it.
4: I was asking you before the break, because if the computer can do it all, then I don't need musicians. I don't need singers. I can produce without that. I don't need writers. It'll create something for me.
5: Right.
4: How are the people in Nashville? How do they feel about this?
5: They're not very happy. And Big and Rich, which you shared that a while ago, most of the singers and musicians are feeling the same way. Very threatened. They're worried about, am I going to have a job? I've got a computer doing what I do. And now there's people that realize if we use this the right way, it's a great tool. But that's all it is. That's all it should be, is a tool. Not to replace these musicians and these singers in the studios. Not at all.
4: Now, everything else is becoming automated. We're getting rid of that human touch in so many different aspects of our society.
5: Right.
4: Here's what's coming next, and there's already lawsuits about this, and that is a person's image. So an artist, an actor, can now be generated. Mm-hmm. So, you know, we can put a deceased actor in a movie, and people would just say, yeah, that's exactly, sounds like him, looks like him or her. And now we're even getting where they're performing it on a stage via a hologram.
5: I've seen that.
6: Yeah.
5: That's definitely scary, yes.
6: On those talent shows,
4: yeah.
6: I didn't even realize that's what it was. I thought it was a person, and that kind of blew me away.
5: Yeah.
4: So
6: a hologram can now enter America's Got Talent, I guess. Seriously.
4: Well, when I saw Michael Bennett, they had pieced together. Now, if you watched it for any time more than 30 seconds, you could reckon, no, wait a minute, they're not reacting to him. That's just, we know how to edit stuff together. But with what's coming out of Hollywood, with what's coming out of special effects and everything,
5: yeah.
4: How long will it be before we really don't need our actors anymore, or our actresses, or our songwriters, or our singers? We can just produce everything via the computer, via artificial intelligence.
5: Right there in our living room.
6: Exactly.
5: You know, I got to tell you, I was doing a show the other day over in Aurora.
4: Well, this is encouraging, folks, and I know you're really uplifted by our conversation. What a Debbie Downer I just became.
5: Well, no, I was at a show, at Arroyo Grande the other day, and a gentleman came up after the show and said, have you heard the new George Strait song with Ella Langley? And I said, no, I haven't heard it. George Strait and Ella Langley, I didn't know they did a song together. So he began to play it on his phone. And I said, I hate to tell you this, but that's not George Strait. And that's not Ella Langley. And they said, what do you mean? They said, I can tell you right now, that's AI. And a lot of the AI songs, they have a similar voice on them. And, of course, I know what George Strait sounds like and Ella Langley, and he was very disappointed. He really thought, man, this is a great song that's just come out.
6: Yeah.
4: Let me switch here real quick because of the recent passing of Dolly Parton.
5: Sure.
4: You're in the industry.
5: Right.
4: What impact did that have? What type of a marker is that for us with the passing of Dolly Parton?
5: You know, it's huge. Matter of fact, it kind of brings, you know, when you just mention her name, it kind of brings tears to my soul just thinking about the impact that she's had over the last 6 or 7 decades, the storytelling and the gift that she had, just things that she'd been through. She put it on, you know, she wrote a song about it.
6: Yep.
5: And we're not going to, there's not anybody like that anymore, you know, that
6: there's
5: was so
6: not.
5: Sincere and so sweet. It's just, it's huge. It's really affected a lot of, especially in the country industry.
4: I don't know of another artist that, I mean, there's artists that had great impact, without a doubt.
5: Right.
4: I mean, Elvis and, but the longevity of Dolly Parton.
6: Exactly. That,
4: I mean, right up till 80 years of age, she is still a major force and has been for decades, not at a lower level, but I mean, from when she came on the scene with Porter Wagoner. I mean, suddenly, bam, she's on this and remained on the scene. There's not another artist like that I know of.
5: No, you know, I heard just the other day Blake Shelton, another Oklahoma country singer.
4: I always talk about Oklahoma on this program.
5: And he said his words as well. He said there'll never be another Dolly Parton, and that he included not just her singing or songwriting, but her person. She loved people, and we're gonna miss her.
4: There's this now we're sounding old, but the era has changed. We're not we've changed now. Music is not what it used to be.
5: Not at all.
4: The audiences are not what they used to be. They're very segmented. Back during that day, you know, you had we like country and we like Western. Or we like, there was basically two or three gender aspects of music,
5: right?
4: And so people recognized, and there's not going to be another time like that past where we are today.
5: No, there's not.
6: No.
4: John Pemberton, Jerry Carmichael, thank you for stepping in and giving me a chance to talk about music, which I know nothing about.
6: Well, thanks for having us.
5: It's been a pleasure being here with you today.
4: And we look forward to having you guys back.
5: That'd be great.
0: This is Jim Franklin Live, giving you the right side of the Left Coast.
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3: All right, folks, we are now literally weeks away from the election. You said, it's still a long way off. No, it ain't. Ballots are going to go out real soon. People are going to start voting. Now is the time for you to engage. I sing this song practically every week, and I'm probably going to continue to sing it because I do believe we have opportunity. I do believe we have an opportunity here in California to bring about a change. And that's going to be who we put in office, who we put in the governor's office. If you want things the same way, if you're happy with what's happening in California, then let status quo be there. If you want change, then you're going to have to vote it in. You're going to have to work for it. And the way you do that is you got to register to vote. If you've not registered, be sure you've registered. And then you've got to get out and vote. And I think right now is the time that we've got to start asking people, are they registered? Are they ready to vote? And are they going to vote? And then hold them to it. You don't need to go out there and try to convince a bunch of people. Just start with those around you. And this is not Democrat, Republican, Independent. This is about people that are not happy with the direction that California is going. And every poll tells us that the majority of people in California are not happy with the way that we're going. So we can bring about that change, do that, engage, get involved, and above all, vote. That's it for me this week. Back next week at the same time. And once again, I'll give you the right side of the left coast here on Jim Franklin Live. God bless. Have a great week.
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0: When communities come together, lives are changed. 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
4: 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A lot of great financial programs over the weekend, but I think we might get a bit of a leg up because we're here, we're live. 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I'm Jeremiah Bates. She is Alex Alexandra Lundgren. Oh, so many topics to cover. I'm so glad that we have 3 hours based on where you're listening. You might almost get us for an hour, so you might get us for the full two, or maybe you missed the first few segments. Whatever the case is, go to therealmoneypros.com. You can catch our episodes, previous content, educational content that we list there as well. Topics. I want to hit on SpaceX. I want to hit on these huge IPOs that are coming right down the corner, but I want first, Alex, I want to start on a topic that pretty much applies to everybody. I mean, it really does. I mean,
5: yeah.
4: You know,
5: there's no avoiding this.
4: There is not. And this is in the realm of, if something were to happen to you, meaning if you were to hit a unexpected expiration date, mm-hmm. or even
5: an expected one,
4: going on to the great beyond, it just because that you are no longer here in the physical form, you likely are still going to leave over the physical items that you've accumulated throughout your life and also the accounts that you've invested in and delayed gratification, all that, otherwise known as your estate.
5: Correct.
4: And Alex, you and I, we've seen the good, the bad, the ugly when it comes to settling these estates.
5: Yeah, sometimes, and some really ugly.
4: Sometimes they're boring, which you could argue are good, and we've seen some really ugly ones.

0: awkward, that default, because generally speaking, most individuals will default to, hey, I got kids, I got grandkids, I got this charity, you know, this is where I'm earmarking this money to. But for that segment of the of America,
1: which is 25%, by the way.
0: So 25%, is that the entire population?
1: Uh-huh.
0: So 25% of the population basically is they don't have a direct child or grandchild to leave the to leave an inheritance to.
1: To leave an inheritance or to make medical power of attorney or financial power of attorney decisions, all of those things
0: so you bring
1: that
0: up,
1: are so important.
0: And you bring up really good points. So let's set aside the inheritance side of things. Let's look at who is in your corner or who can help you? Because generally the default is, hey, you know, kids, like all my mom, for instance, I got two older brothers, youngest of three, and it's a little rough growing up, I must say, but now we all get along. It's great. We're close friends. We talk once a week, but we're all of the same mind. So it's like, hey, if, you know, if my mom was to arrive at a point where she needs care, then we're all going to work in tandem here to make
1: right.
0: sure that she's got the care, she's got the, I mean, whatever we got to do to lend a helping hand based on our ability to help. Now, that could be the case for some of the listeners out there. That could be the case of, I don't have a lot of confidence in this person that they're going to be to help me. Like, meaning, if you arrive at a point where you're aging and just health or physically, whatever the case is, you no longer have the ability to handle your affairs, it's very important to be forward-looking to arrive at who is going to help with these decisions, who is going to help if I am incapacitated in any way, shape, or form. So this is pre-death, but
1: correct.
0: A point where you really need some help and someone that you can trust. I mean, what do people do? What do people look for? And how can you get some peace of mind on this?
1: Yeah, so quite often there will be a lot of thought given to, you know, distant nieces or nephews or friends, different things that way. Usually if they're married, then obviously the spouse for each other. But when you think of them picking friends or their spouse, everybody's already aging at the same time and the same rates. So somebody's going to be the last person standing with nobody to help or that's in a capacity to do so. So and it's according to what I've been reading, a lot of people, it's problematic to appoint a niece or nephew because quite often they don't live where you do. You're not close to them. So it's kind of almost like a stranger. And those situations tend to be fraught sometimes, with a little bit of a conflict that the person making care decisions is also standing to inherit and are the most likely for elder abuse.
0: Which, statistically speaking, generally the highest percentage of perpetrators when it comes to elder abuse or financial exploitation, it's the people that you wouldn't think, it's like
1: they're the people you trusted the most.
0: And they're the closest to the situation,
1: yeah.
0: Which means that there's not a lot of oversight for them. I mean, they're the ones that are arguably in control and at the helm and in the driver's seat of all this. And those are usually the ones that are acting nefariously. So,
1: yeah. So if there isn't somebody available, it is defaulted to the state under their guardianship or conservatorship programs. So, like, if you show up in the hospital incoherent and unable to make your decisions and there's nobody, no emergency contact you can reach and no documentation, because it's not a default person in those situations, it's not a default a spouse and then a child type situation, it will become a court-ordered state a person. So we're talking a person who's truly isn't knowing you. And if you don't have documents that give your directives, they have to do the best they can.
0: So
1: and I would hate to be in that position,
0: agreed.
1: Either side.
0: And I've heard this comment before. It's like, I'll be dead. The call me life is in the toilet at that point. If I pass away, I don't care what happens. I think
1: it's a little unrealistic.
0: Yes, unrealistic. And I think it's a bit of a burden, whoever the state would then look in the order of operations or who is tasked to settle
1: correct.
0: This estate. I mean, even if they were looking to receive an inheritance or not. But looking at the, so you mentioned documents. I think it's important to kind of walk this back
1: right.
0: and say, okay, you're listening to this. You're like, hey, I fall into this category and I haven't really put in this that much thought into it. Or I have thought about it. Now you're talking about it. It's bringing this all top of mind. And I probably should do something. And again, this is probably the number one can that gets kicked down the road with meeting with so many households over the years where, yeah, do you

0: So tell me about your estate plan. Yeah, I gotta get that done. I know.
1: I did a handwritten one before we went on a trip to Mexico about 12 years ago. But
0: it's on like the back of a bar napkin. So what we're talking about when we say these documents, this is the estate plan, meaning that hopefully you're working with an estate planning attorney, someone who's got experience, and that is what they do, meaning they're not an attorney of all trades. They focus and specialize in some level of estate planning. Or, you know, there's some online resources out there, which some are better than others. I've heard okay things, I've heard bad things about them. So me personally, I tend to lean on a person that you can engage with, that you can talk this through. They can give you some insight, some perspective based on their history working hopefully with many households.
1: Yeah, and seeing how things get interpreted in the courts in your state can sometimes be a very valuable thing, because what you think you picked and how your state interprets it might be two different things.
0: And that's what those documents do. It's that decoding of, okay, what do I want to actually happen? Who are the people that I want to be in my corner helping with my care, helping with my medical and financial decisions? And then ultimately, when I pass away, who is going to inherit and who's going to control or facilitate the settlement of my estate? That's where the estate plan rubber really hits the road. It's these legal documents that are recognized by the court or these institutions that are legally binding that they need to adhere to. And the people that you put in that position, it's so important to be cognizant of who is in that role, because they're going to have a fiduciary responsibility. So again, what are some things that you need to keep in mind, top of mind, if you do not have kids and you want to make sure that things are stacked in your favor for settling your estate and helping you as you age? We got to take a break. We'll be right back.
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0: When communities come together, lives are changed. 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
1: And welcome back to the Real Money Pros. 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We're talking about estate planning. Listen, if you do not have kids, if you're part of that 25% of the country's population that does not have a child, or does nearby family members also fall in that, or is it just no children?
2: This number is specifically no children, either by choice or life circumstances.
1: Okay. So important decisions that you have to consider when you do not have children or really family nearby or someone that can take on that role. You got to ask yourself, who is going to be in the position to make healthcare decisions for you?
2: Yep.
1: Who's going to make financial decisions for you and long-term care decisions for you if you are unable to?
2: Right. And all of those interrelate because some of those healthcare and long-term care decisions have different costs. So your financial decisions are going to be part of that directive, is deciding, you know, is this an appropriate cost? Is it the cost that you as a person would pay? And the thing that's so different about estate and long-term care planning for people who are childless, who aren't, is there is no need to preserve an inheritance. So it should be specifically directed to whatever it takes to take care of this person who is passing away or ill or needs additional surgeries or whatever it is, rather than just the standard, you know, what is it? Health, education, maintenance.
1: Yeah, that template,
2: support,
1: that
2: right?
1: Templated language that you see more times than not inside.
2: It's not
1: of
2: enough
1: estate planning, because
2: in this situation, it's not enough, because in that situation, the intent is for somebody not to go crazy and spend everything indiscriminately.
1: Well, yeah, so this is pretty common for, like, let's say if you have a child who's in their later teens, maybe early 20s, and you have a sizable estate, it's like, yeah, I don't want to turn over everything to maybe a 20-year-old if I
2: right.
1: were to have an early passing or an unexpected passing. So generally there are rules within how that inheritance or those assets or the money can be distributed to said beneficiary.
2: And they err on the conservative side.
1: And they err on the conservative side, meaning there is going to be a person, whether it's the executor or the trustee of that trust, that has the fiduciary obligation to adhere to
2: right.
1: those rules, which
2: you can't lower somebody's standard of living, but you also can't raise it. Whereas, and so one of the examples that is given is if a person who needs like special transport to a facility for a surgery that's going to definitely extend and improve their quality of life, in that standard trust language, it's not allowed. But if there's no one who's specifically inheriting, why would that not happen? It should. And it should be covered in that language to allow for that.
1: And that's why building this decision-making team within these legal documents, because again, if you are incapacitated, your voice is not being heard. So
2: right.
1: what's going to speak the language of, hey, here's what I want to happen, is how you've crafted those documents
2: yeah.
1: and who are the role players that you've put within in this whole plan. And it's a decision-making team. Power of attorneys, key, very important. It gives them the legal authority to make these decisions, financial decisions or healthcare decisions, because this is while you're alive.
2: Right.
1: Now, to
2: right.
1: be clear, power of attorney ceases to basically exist once
2: right.
1: you pass away. So these players are strictly there in place to make these decisions while you're alive and most likely incapacitated, or you just don't have the facilities mentally
2: yeah.
1: or health-wise to actually get these things done.
2: And there are professional firms and organizations that do this as a service. They need to be carefully vetted. And people need to understand they're going to pay for it, but that's not necessarily bad. I mean, nobody works for free. I mean, for real. That's just, nobody does. That's called volunteer. And these are businesses, but they're in place for a specific purpose. So it's worth looking into. It's worth vetting and seeing if it makes sense for you.
1: So this power of attorneys, and again, being thoughtful of who you put in that role, because Alex, you brought up a really good point. I mean, if you're getting up there in age, and let's say you have some good lifelong family friends or friends, yeah, and you want to put them in that position, they may be perfect for that role. But if they're up there in age as well, then that might not be the best decision to make if there's a chance that they might predecease you. Now, again, that could happen across the board. You just don't know how life events take place. But again, you want to look at the probabilities. Everything's a possibility. So let's look at the probabilities to stack these things in your favor. So power of attorneys, trustees. You bring up a really good point of these professional trustees or these trust companies. And I can't tell you how many times, again, this is assuming that you've created a living revocable trust that basically states, hey, while I'm alive, I can make changes. And then if I passed away or my spouse were to pass away, then all of our assets are now inside of the trust. And the rules that they laid out in the trust, this trustee has to basically follow these rules and most likely
2: oversee it,
1: settle the estate, or maybe there's like a carrying on, and maybe there's co-trustee, things like that. But you got to be mindful of this, because we had a caller, this was a few weeks ago, it was out of Oregon, and he brought up a good point. He's like, parents had a trust and parents passed away, and they had multiple family members listed as co-trustees, and they were in different parts of the country. And you know, the sentiment behind usually with setting up co-trustees is there's some checks and balances. Like maybe we don't want one person to go rogue, so we want two people just to help mitigate that. And a lot of times that makes things a logistical nightmare to just settle the estate. I mean, their story was wild where I forget what bank it was, but they actually had to travel to go to that said bank, and they each had to be at the bank at the same time. We're talking different time zones. So keeping that in mind, especially with trustees too, there's usually a default. One of the big subjects we're talking about is if you don't have kids,
2: right.
1: But one of the defaults to trustees is, you know, okay, I got three kids, and you know, my middle son, he's the finance guy, you know, he's like doing this tax stuff or whatever, right. And he's very responsible with money. So we're going to put him in that role. Be careful with putting family members in that role.
2: Yeah, they can destroy each other's relationships really quickly when everybody's so emotional because they've lost someone they care about. Things are said that can't be unsaid that really are about emotions.
1: And there's dynamics too. I mean, the siblings could be great, but if those siblings have spouses and they see a sizable number that's coming down the horizon, that tune could change. And if you don't think so, trust me, we've seen it.
2: We've seen ugly.
1: We've seen ugly. And I think a big part of this is that, and most individuals, I think this is probably across the board. I mean, we're in this business. This is such a huge part of how we work with clients, especially around financial planning and retirement planning. And the estate plan is huge. I mean, it's a big component of everything that we're putting together for our clients. But generally speaking, most individuals don't know the whole process of how this actually works. Like they think, oh, parents passed away, there's three kids, I get a third of that.
2: Yeah.
1: But if in the trust document they said, well, a good portion's going to this charity, a good portion is going to this grandchild, a good portion's going over here, and a good portion's going over there, and it's all inside of the trust, and you have one of the siblings or one of your children administering that trust, all that other sibling hears is, wait, I thought I was getting a third of this $3 million estate and I'm getting significantly less. You must be doing something wrong. You're keeping the money. Things can get strained. And this is why being thoughtful around your estate planning is so important. This is The Real Money Pros. We got to take a break. We'll be right back.
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9: 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We're not here to sell anything. We're just here to give advice. We're here to give education. And as in every Saturday, we talk through topics like this. We're talking about estate planning right now, but we cover everything when it comes to taxes, retirement, all of it. And if there's one thing that becomes clear is that good financial decisions do not happen by accident. Good estate plans do not happen by accident. So whether you're navigating retirement, you're trying to be more tax efficient, you're trying to determine what you want to do with your business as far as starting a business, retirement plans through your business, or exiting your business, or you just want more clarity around your financial future period, having the right guidance matters, and that's what we're here for. 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So if you're listening, there's a good chance that there's a good, solid fiduciary advisor within close proximity to you. Again, phone lines are open. We are live, 979-59-MONEY. That's 979-596-6639. You can send us a text message as well, which we did get a good text coming through. I'm going to paraphrase this, but my wife and I are both in our late 60s, never had kids. We have wills and power of attorney, but we don't know who we'd name if something both happened to us. Is it better to name perhaps a niece or nephew? Should we be looking at a professional trustee/fiduciary instead? Also don't know who to leave the inheritance to. So it's a good question. I mean, this is really along the sentiment of that we've been talking about these first couple segments is, yeah, I mean, if you have no kids, you got to be thoughtful of who you're going to put in as that trustee role. Now, let's make some assumptions here, Alex, that
10: okay.
9: In this case, this couple in their late 60s, they have a will, they have power of attorney, so they've taken the time to set up some level of an estate plan. So they now we're asking, well, who should be the role players in here? Like,
10: yeah.
9: Who should we take into consideration to be the executor, like meaning settle our estate? So let's assume that when they pass away, all of their assets, all their accounts, everything they own, they just want it to pass to someone or somewhere, maybe it's a charity, then there's going to be someone or an entity in place to make sure that does in fact happen. Otherwise, the executor of the estate. Good way to look at it. So basically, they would be in position. That will, it's a set of instructions that goes to the probate court. So they would notify, someone would obviously be notified of your passing some way, shape, or form. They'll have access to that will. That will go in front of a probate judge, and then they will put these players in place. So if you chose a professional trustee, well, in this case, it wouldn't be a trustee, but if you put a fiduciary there instead, like an actual trust company, if you will, right, to be the executor, well, I mean, the benefit, there's pros and cons. The benefit is it's a disinterested party. In theory, they're being hired to do a service. So you feel pretty confident that they would carry that out and it would be relatively straightforward. Again, vetting out what company you use is extremely important. But also the downside of that is they're likely going to be a cost. You know, sometimes they charge a percentage of the overall estate. Sometimes it's a flat fee. I mean,
1: Of them, it's like an annual fee to be in that spot and then an hourly thing. I mean, it just varies. It's all over the board.
9: Then the next question. So, I mean, if whoever you're going to list now, it doesn't have to be a professional trustee or a trust company. You could put an individual. The question is, who do you have in your close circle that is most likely younger than you, knows your situation, has some level of intimate knowledge of how you want this whole thing to carry out, and they have the time, they actually want to do it, meaning, don't just put someone in there. Have that conversation first and say, right, hey, here's a prime example. Through the trust that my wife and I, Tatum, that we put together. Now, this is completely different than a couple who is in their 60s. We have two young kids. So a lot of our estate planning is revolving around life insurance proceeds, how things are to be liquidated to the benefit of our two kids. And I actually took the approach where it's separate. So if something were to happen to myself and my wife, then my two older brothers step in. I have one brother taking over guardianship, and then I have one brother looking over the financial side of things.
1: We did similar when our kids were younger because I didn't want them to be mad at the person they lived with. Couldn't buy the new sports car when they were 14,
9: right? You also have to look at the reality of that, where my brother who would take over the guardianship of my two kids, he already has two kids. Meaning they know that lifestyle, right? Yeah. And also proximity. They live closer to my mom. They live closer to my wife, Tam's parents. So it's like that family dynamics there. It's like that is not a big disruption for my kids. It's like, it's going to be very familiar to them. But also if my brother taking over guardianship was then having to manage the whole financial situation of this trust that would continue on until my kids are about like mid 20s. That's a lot of work, especially with his line of business. It's just tough. It's like, hey, I'm going to have my oldest brother who's well vetted and being able to handle his financial affairs, feel very confident where he can look at that in a vacuum on its own. He can coordinate with my other brother. They got a good relationship. So it's just this good synergy that I think that me and my wife put a lot of thought into, and that's how we set it up versus one person handling, but not a complex trust, but meaning there's some administration and maintenance that needs to go on with it on top of kids. So meaning that's just an example of a thought process that you could put yourself through to determine who is going to be in place to manage your estate after you pass or manage your trust if you pass. So in this case, just take yourself through that same thought process of who you want to be in that position to who's going to handle all of your affairs after you pass away.
1: And as far as beneficiaries, couple of things that have really been problematic lately, and we're reading, there's headlines every other day, is if you put someone on an account as like a transfer on death or a joint with survivorship, quite often it doesn't matter what your will or your trust says. That's what happens because you've created a contract right there. It's just like a beneficiary on an IRA or a retirement account. That is a transfer by, or even life insurance, that's a transfer by contract you created. So if your will says to split it evenly, but there's three accounts over there that are all transfer on death to the same oldest kid, guess who gets them? They don't get split.
9: No. There's an important thing to note on that too, because you're absolutely right. If you had a will and let's imagine you pass away, you assign an executor, and you go through probate, and that executor goes to, let's say, a Fidelity, because you, let's say you got $1 million brokerage account at Fidelity, and you have a transfer on death, meaning you have a beneficiary on that Fidelity account, but the executor doesn't know that. So they go approach Fidelity and they say, hey, here's the death certificate. We're notifying you of the passing. Here's the court documents that put me as the executor of the estate. So I'm just wrapping everything up. So I'm going to need details on this account. And then we're going to need you to put this in the estate account. And Fidelity's going to be like, you have no authority here. We're not going to talk to you because there's another beneficiary on this. It's like, excuse me, what? And as soon as that one beneficiary finds out about that, they can take control of that money. Now, you could look at that being a bad scenario where if the person received the money just said, screw the will, I'm taking the money. It's like, hey, I'm going to take it and run and just going to cut contact with everyone. That could happen. But let's imagine that you actually assigned that money to the executor. Mm-hmm. Now, in theory, now that executor would understand, they'd follow the sentiment, and then they would flow that money per the your wants and wishes that was in the will. But that also creates a bit of a estate planning side on issue on their end, because now they own that asset, they inherited it. So if they turn around and gift it to the institutions or individuals that you put in the will, that's going to be a gift from that person. So there's complications with that as well. So you bring up a really good point, Alex. But, you know, to answer this question that they sent on the text, like, I don't know who to leave the inheritance to. Put some thought into it. Are you charitable minded? Do you have some charities? Is there some institutions that you would like that money to go to? Is there individuals? I mean, really, the possibilities are open. Do you have pets?
1: Right. And according to the statistics, like 79% of people who are childless have pets. You can look on the adoption pages of any kind of humane society or sanctuary situation, and there are always elder pets that need adopted because their owners passed or went into care. You can do a pet trust. They're not crazy. They're real.
9: Listen, the little furry family members, we all got them. We've had a dog passed away a couple years ago, and then we decided to replace the dog with two cats. But you know, it's funny, we did not mention the cats in our trust. Probably should update that. But you know, I've seen some interesting estate planning documents that have come across our office where the inheritance to be received was all based on the caring of these pets until they hit a natural demise, right?
1: Which I get.
9: No, 100%. They're family members. And it's like you said, Alex, you look at the list of, you know, the number of pets that end up in these, you know, pounds or whatever the case is, it's from elderly folk who pass away and there's no plan. So if you want to make sure that your pets are well taken care of, you can list them and have them receive their inheritance in some way, shape, or form. That's a lot of dog food for those little critters. We'll be right back.
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1: When communities come together, lives are changed. 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
3: 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We're a money show. 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And if you want to change the topic, you want to talk about a financial situation that you're dealing with, maybe it's a windfall, maybe it's a shortfall, maybe it's a planning question, a tax question, a retirement question, an estate planning questions, send it our way. 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You can also email us, jeremiah@therealmoneypros.com, alex@therealmoneypros.com, visit therealmoneypros.com. It's where you can get more information about us, our educational content. You can get access to our sponsors. We're not here to sell. We're here to guide, give education. We are a sponsor-driven program, period. Yeah. End of story. Okay, I want to jump into this question because this is the last segment for this first hour, so let's just jump into it. Listener says, my husband passed away last year. I'm realizing he handled all of our technology stuff. He had the passwords, managed our investments online, paid the bills electronically. Luckily, I had access, but what should I be doing now to make sure my family could access everything if something happened to me? I'm not very technologically savvy. So simple solutions are best for me. Oh, that is such a good question. This digital age that we live in, this becomes paramount. Alex, you were talking about this earlier during a break. It's like it's
4: things you don't think about.
3: Oh, I have a story.
4: Because this is digital. We're not talking crypto here. I mean, crypto is a digital asset, but we are talking all the accounts and places you sign on the internet. And there is an estimate that most people have 90 different accounts.
3: Yeah.
4: 90.
3: Yeah. Well, I mean, let's break this down a number of different ways, right? So even just look at your standard utilities. I mean, Alex, you were talking about a situation with a client where her husband passed away, pretty tragic accident, totally unexpected. But it wasn't like this was done from the standpoint of like control or hiding, but I was doing this many years ago.
4: Happens.
3: But it's like your utility bills. I mean, the phone, like everything was set up by this one spouse. It was all under their name.
4: Right.
3: So then what happened was, they couldn't have access. So the actual utility, like the water, the power,
4: they technically had to shut it off and establish new accounts and new, you know, whatever deposits or whatever needed to happen. They had to close every credit card because they were joint.
3: Yeah.
4: And in order to take off the deceased spouse name, it required a new account. All of the, like the outside lights and the sprinklers and the heating and the cooling and all those things were on apps on like the spouse's phone without the password.
3: You can't even work the fridge or the washer and dryer because you don't have access to the phone. So let's jump more into this question. We're going to go to the phone lines right now. Again, 979-59-MONEY. It's 979-596-6639. We have Bill calling out of San Diego. Bill, what can we do for you?
5: I'm a W-2 employee. I typically make just shy of $175. And this year, because the company I work with got acquired, I have an additional $300,000 worth of reported income.
4: Okay.
5: So it's the problems you always want, but now that I've got it, you know, I think I'm just stuck paying taxes.
4: How was it just paid out, like, as a bonus type situation? How did they pay it to you? Was it shares they cashed in or?
5: Shares they cashed in.
4: Okay. Are they calling it long-term capital gains or are they just calling it income? Do you know?
5: I think it's just income. A small portion will be federally tax exempt because it's a small business. I forget what that's a form, something like a 1220 or something weird like that, but a portion of it, but not a majority of it.
4: Okay. Okay. Whew.
3: Well, yeah. It's like you said, Bill, it's a good problem to have, but understanding actually in what form you're going to receive this pay is really important, right? Bill, are you a joint filer or are you filing single?
5: I'm a single filer.
3: Okay. So single filer, if you're looking at 175, add another 300,000 to that, assuming that's just going to be booked as W-2 pay, which would be subject to ordinary income rates.
5: Hang on, I forgot my retirement, which is about another $120.
4: Okay,
3: so we got potentially close just under $500,000 that is actually going to be potentially flowing through as reportable taxable income for you in 2026. Is that correct?
5: That is.
3: Okay. So if we're looking at the federal side, because obviously you being in San Diego, California has. They have their high tax rates, but you're square within that 35% tax rate of ordinary income. So really looking at any low-hanging fruit that we can at your disposal to defer money in there. Your employer got acquired. Does the new owner, like, are you still eligible to participate in a 401k plan or employee retirement plan?
5: I do that. That's maxed out.
4: Okay, good.
5: I'm doing everything I can do. I just think I've got one of those good problems to have that you never want to actually have to pay the tax on.
4: And I would, you have an option to do some estimated prepayments on it. And sometimes that's nice so you don't have to write the check. But there might be some penalties anyway. I talk with your CPA and make sure that they do indicate when you do your tax return that you didn't have this the entire year. If you didn't, like if you didn't get it till April, that they're not calculating the taxability for the whole year on these assets. It's just a box they have to check.
3: Yeah,
4: it doesn't happen automatically.
3: And Bill, so a couple other things that you could look at too. I mean, double check your plan summary document. So your plan summary document is obviously it's what your 401k is tied to, assuming that's what your employer offers. But a lot of times you'd be surprised. There could be some additional contributions that you could do and be above and beyond just your standard employee contribution amount. So looking at that employee, that plan summary document, that's going to let you know if you can defer any more money. It may not be on a pre-tax basis, but at least you can find some landing spots. I mean, let me ask you this, Bill, out of that $300,000 that you're going to receive, do you have it earmarked for any tangible financial stuff, or would you prefer to earmark it for maybe some longer term growth?
5: It's just longer term growth.
3: Okay.
5: There's a windfall. So
4: yeah. Well, congratulations on that.
3: No, like I said, a good problem to have. Bill, how old are you?
5: I'm a young 64, I think. Yeah, 60. I know I'm 64, but yes.
4: Yeah.
3: Yep.
4: Amir says one thing and how you feel is a whole other thing, right?
3: Yeah. I mean, Bill, I would say this. If you can get connected with a good advisor, we can start doing some forecasting. Because now at this point, and this is the nice thing, that we have plenty of runway throughout this year in 2026 to do some effective tax planning. And there we might find some cool stuff, or we might find that, hey, everything we're already maxing out, like a pre-tax HSA, let's just look at a whole lay of the land, because arguably this could be your highest income earning year in the foreseeable future from a tax standpoint. So let's try to defer those taxes this year the best that we can. Let's get that out of the way off the table. And then what we do next is, okay, let's figure out exactly what this tax bogey is so you can make sure that you keep enough liquidity back to cover that inevitable tax bill that's coming down the horizon. And then you can effectively park these dollars into a long-term growth vehicle. Like, you know, looking at your plan summary document, it might allow us to find that maybe you're eligible for a mega backdoor Roth where you can contribute what's called after-tax dollars converted into a Roth and really juice up and fortify your Roth balance as you're 64. Do you have any retirement date on the horizon, or are you looking to work for a few more years?
5: At least another 3 years.
3: Yeah. I mean, with what you're doing, it looks like retirement's probably going to be looking pretty darn good as far as having that resource. And even though you got that tax bogey, if I was to summarize this, Bill, let's find out leave no stone unturned, because this is going to be huge of keeping what you earned. It's not about what you make. It's about what you keep. Let's try to keep as much as you can so you're sending less to the Fed and the state. Keep it in your own pocket. If that means getting creative, let's find a way to be creative. And then, obviously, look at it long term, and then you can get more tax efficient from there. Bill, if we can, let's get your number. Josh will get your number, and let's try to connect during the week so we can start putting together some strategies. But certainly appreciate the call. Now, Bill brings up a really good point. These tax bogeys are inevitable for when you make more money. But it's a great question, Bill. We certainly appreciate the call. We are up against the clock. We are coming up on hour two of our live 3-hour program. You have questions. You have thoughts. Again, we are live, 979-59-MONEY. That's 979-596-6639.
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2: 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But the bottom line is we get questions. So this hour, we're going to focus on those. So we'll read the question. And, of course, if you were to email one to us, if you sent us specific data, we're not going to repeat that on the air. We're going to certainly change it enough to make sure that we can get the general point out to the rest of the listeners, because some of these need to be known by more than just the person who sent the email. We want to teach you the why. 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That's 979-596-6639. You can listen to us on podcast. Catch us on YouTube just as well. So if you want to see the video feed, you can do that. Jeremiah.
3: Text lines are open, like we said, right? this topic, it's timely. And I think this is a topic or a question that is going to accelerate, in my opinion, over the next 5 to 10 years. And again, phone lines are open, or the text line is open, 979-59-MONEY. That's 979-596-6639. Okay, we got a text question that came in. My wife and I own 3 rental properties. They're worth quite a bit more than when we bought them. We're getting tired of being landlords. Is deferring taxes really worth it? We'd like to use our money to enjoy life, but the taxes scare us a little bit.
2: Taxes on the sale of the property, if they were going to liquidate the income.
3: Yeah.
2: You know, okay, so in our industry, and you know this as well, is that we have been, if you were to listen to this program, you would accuse us as being the guys that promote the use of the stock market. And, of course, we would steer people away from real estate because it would have nothing to do with our business, and it's actually not true. So what Jeremiah was saying in the last hour about diversification, it's a good thing, but let's do it with a plan, because rental properties fit squarely into our middle round bucket, square peg, round bucket. It's a great item to put inside the

0: price thinking, let's liquidate. That's fine. So now the question is being asked, and what do you do about it? Jeremiah, how do you really answer that question? For some of you who don't know him,
1: We got to make some assumptions here. Now let's assume, okay, I'm going to give a two-pronged answer to this. Let's assume that they're not relying on these rental properties for cash flow, like retirement income, meaning the net income that they're actually deriving from these rental properties. Maybe they're supplementing their income from other places. So like that, and again, to be clear, I'm talking about the economical impact, because I do think that there is, rentals are looked at through like rose-colored lenses sometimes. And I did this for a client a couple weeks ago. We looked through the past 5 years of the performance of their rental property, and the performance as far as its cap ratio, meaning like the income that they were receiving, was, I think it came out to like 3%. Like, it was pretty low, meaning that return on that investment, when it was all said and done by the vacancies, the cost, the maintenance, like, it just wasn't that great a producer. And on top of that, add in the headache of the maintenance and all that of being a landlord, of being a rental property owner. So I would look at that first, see, okay, what do we have? And then when you look at the tax options, like, if you're worried about the taxes on selling a rental property, maybe the answer is rip the Band-Aid off and pay the gains. But if you're really worried about that, there's a number of options that we can explore to help keep more money in your pocket from that potential sale, and to include all the stuff that you mentioned, Brian. But again, we're going to go to the phone lines right now. 979-59-MONEY. That's 979-596-6639. We have Mark calling out of Long Beach, California. Mark, what can we do for you?
2: Well, I was interested in the way you were talking about how much you need to, you know, to not wealthy, but being rich or whatever. So I've got my house. I've always wanted to own my house. My house is worth $1.5 million. Now, I haven't had any payment for like about 15 years. I have no bills. My cars are paid for. And my my house expenses, generally with taxes and insurance, and without gas or groceries, is probably about $12,000. I've got about $700,000 in the bank, which I'm doing T-bills on, which I'm getting this to say $25,000 a year. So $25,000 a year, and I'm getting about $40,000 with my wife and I, just Social Security. She has no other income. So we only have cash that we're investing, which I got out of the market a while during COVID. So basically, I'm probably spending probably about $20,000 a year, maybe $25,000 a year off of my principal, the money that I have to invest. I'm excluding my house equity because we want to live in the house and maybe give it to our daughter. So, you know, I was in the market, and I got scared. I'm 75 years old, and I really don't want to lose any. And 2008, I was lucky enough, and the other 2000, to sell everything. And I didn't take that 30% hit. And then, obviously, I got back in the market. But I've been out of the market. I missed the COVID thing. I got completely out, and I didn't have any upside. But the market continued to go up. So I lost all that appreciation, which would have been great to have now.
0: But why? Like, why would that be great? Because you're only at a burn rate of $20,000 a year on a $700,000 account that should last 35 years at that rate. It doesn't sound like you're too worried about it because you took your emotions out of the market, and you're effectively going through a distribution plan, leaving your equity in your home alone. It sounds like your wife is well taken care of. You sound calm. It doesn't sound like even though I don't love T-bills, especially if it's inside of a qualified plan because you're not getting the tax benefits of it. But if you're not worried about it, there's probably not much you really need to change unless you really want to maximize it for inheritance or see a boost in that disposable income.
2: Well, you know, the thing about it is, you know, I don't know what's going to happen down the road as far as health. And maybe if I live to be 95, you know, and I'm worried about, so if I deplete that money, obviously I can always, do a reverse mortgage. I won't be destitute. But the last thing I really want to do is use that money out of my equity, which, you know,

0: a saving point and my kids didn't do the right thing, you know. But I would obviously want to leave the house and stuff to them without touching that. So, you know,
1: your kids, if they're good kids, which I assume they are, they're going to want to watch you and your wife live the greatest life that they can. And whatever is left over at the end of it is exactly why we have inheritance. So I would, even though you may have that desire, it sounds to me like you just need to have the conversation to let you know that what you're doing sounds like it's probably a pretty good path for you.
0: Yeah, you know, I've been struggling with, I always have been in index funds, Vanguard, many years ago. And when I was younger, still working, I put everything I could into my savings. I didn't want to work. I was able to retire kind of early. But you know, I'm into the market a teeny bit. But boy, you know, when that fluctuations comes up and down like that, and I just don't feel that I can risk losing $20,000 or $30,000, right? I mean, in 10 years, I don't know that.
1: And what I'm trying to get at is that let's remove that word feel and let's make it more appropriate because it's part of the plan. And that's the conversation I'm suggesting you have, because what if you even paid somebody $200 for an hour to feel better about your decisions?
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9: 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That's 979-596-6639. You can send us a text message as well. Mark, we certainly appreciate the call. And Brian, you and I were chatting during the break that I mean, you look at Mark's situation. I mean, he's sitting on a $1.5 million house that he and his spouse live in, own it free and clear, no other debt. Expenses are relatively low. He's 75. I'd imagine his wife is probably close in age, so maybe they're both early 70s. Combined Social Security income of $40,000, and they have $700,000 of investments inside of T-bills. And just a quick note, if you hear the term T-bills, just think of Treasury bills, debt issued by the United States government. So you have what's called T-bills, T-notes, and T-bonds. And the difference between these is the length of time in which they mature. So T-notes are your shortest maturities. So think of that as not as subject to the volatility that is in the bond market, depending on where like interest rates are going or where concerns of inflation were going, where if you look at the 10-year treasury yield or even the 20-year treasury bond, those things are going to fluctuate a little bit more in price. So just wanted to let that know. Basically, it's an approach to be pretty conservative. I mean, really conservative by getting some level of tax efficiencies on the interest or coupon payments that you're getting off of those bonds.
10: Which is why I wanted to continue the conversation with Mark. And Mark, if you want to call the program back, you're welcome to do so. And if anybody else has questions or wants to expand on this topic, please do. 979-59-MONEY. But let's talk about the T-bills themselves. So one of the benefits of buying the world's safest security, which is the debt that is issued by the United States, and with all of its authority and tax collecting abilities, it will repay it. It's got a great history of doing so. Well, that in exchange is now going to become tax-free income. So just think of it as getting the money market account from your bank without the 1099 that you're going to have to pay taxes on that little amount that you made. So the T-bills are really about preserving the capital that is inside of an account. So we would put this right into the very first buckets of the better bucket system that we use with the Real Money Pros, and you can learn more at therealmoneypros.com. But that first bucket is about capital preservation, not about income. So when he talks about a burn rate of $20,000 a year, we're really looking at that whole $700,000 sitting in the first bucket, when in fact some of that $20,000 is needed beyond 3 years from now. So you could say, well, we'd be a lot more efficient putting $60,000 into the first bucket that would be invested in the T-bills and not collecting any sort or causing any sort of taxable event. But anything beyond the 3 years could be looked at to be put into the income bucket. And by the way, could be very conservative investments, could be using a mixture of stocks and bonds, or it could be all bonds, could be municipal bonds. But then we got to look at the account wrapper. What type of an account do these investments potentially sit in? If it's an IRA, we definitely don't want to lean toward the treasury notes and bills as the only safe way to invest the money, because we're not picking up the secondary benefit, which is the tax benefits of it, because we're already in a tax deferred type of an account wrapper. And so these little efficiencies then start to dissolve fear. When you start to explain how, well, in that account, let's do this, in this account, let's do that, and just knowing. So many times it's just the confirmation. So maybe Mark's plan is great and a good financial advisor would agree with him that his path is good. And so Mark has got this question, which is, you know, am I doing the right thing? I pulled out of the market during COVID and now I'm here. And the answer to this one is there's probably a lot of fine tunes that can be done. Now, is it necessary? I don't know. Mark sounds fairly peaceful. He sounds a bit fearful from the markets themselves. And he had said it, which was, well, you just don't know what the future is. And so my reaction and how I felt was how I ended up in this portfolio, which means let's not do it by feel. Let's do it by design. Let's do it because the numbers work, the risk fits. The fact is that they have goals, and let's identify those goals. And then let's also look at the fact that they live in the state of California. So you got Prop 13 that works for you if you're going to sell that property and transfer it and fit within all the weird rules and the way that they've modified Prop 13 to fit. But there may be a secondary chance for Mark and his wife to be able to then sell the house at some point, move to another place that better fits their needs. Or you just leave that equity in that house until the very last minute, because he could be solving or actually adding a component to fit with the plan to help with an unexpected, very expensive long-term care situation for either of them, which, you know, in California would involve Medi-Cal planning. And that's where you need a fiduciary that says, all right, now I'm going to send you to the vultures, because we're going to need to actually have a Medi-Cal type of a plan, or how we're going to handle their version of Medicaid if there was a long-term care situation that's necessary. Mark, you're so close to being able to feel really peaceful about this, and if you want a connection to a great advisor, we'd love to be able to provide that. Call us back. We'll get your number. We'll set you up with the right advisor, and it might be somebody on our team. That's it. 979-59-MONEY. That's 979-596-6639.
9: Yeah, not much more to add to that. I think you pretty much well covered it. But I do find it interesting when he talked about COVID, where it sounds like Mark was, he was invested. I mean, he said that he was invested up until the 2007-2008 yeah. crash. And then he sounds like he may have timed it somewhat okay, where he didn't ride it down to 30%. And then he got back into the market, and then COVID hit. And then I'm assuming that he sold it during recognizing those losses. But he made that comment after he said that of, yeah, you know, if I would have stayed in, it would have been a lot better. Like, it'd be a lot better right now. And he's absolutely right. 100% if he would have stayed invested. But I would argue that there's a combination of this where, for Mark, you know, hindsight's always 20/20. But if you had that strategy or that plan going into COVID, then you would have known that your liquidity needs are already met. And then, yeah, your growth bucket of money, or the amount that's invested, yeah, we know that's going to be at the mercy of the market. And we all saw what happened after that. It was like a wound rubber band. So I think there's a part of Mark's success. Well, Brian, I agree with you that he seems calm. Seems like his money's serving him in a great way right now based on his spending and where they're at in ages. But for some people, they don't have that breakdown and that market, that growth side of their money is needed to hit these tangible marks.
10: If you've got a situation you want to bring it to us as well, just a quick look, then we're happy to do that. 979-59-MONEY, and some of it needs to be done off air. That's fine. Go to therealmoneypros.com and ask for the help. We're here to help you. The conundrum that he is in is actually one of those things where you can look back at it. And here's a fact. 2026, you and I were actually really enjoying this time with our clients, because it also helped us as advisors with an opportunity to change our clients from what was providing income in their income portfolios to recognize the discounts that the market was presenting to us and allow us to move our clients and change out the income sources to dividend-paying stocks that had long histories of continuing dividends, which, by the way, you can find lists like that on online. Do you look up Dividend Aristocrats? It's a great list. And it is a list of companies, American companies, that exist in the S&P 500 that have continued to pay their dividends and raised them or not lowered them. And that criteria alone starts to make exclusivity because you have some companies like GE that stopped their dividend or Boeing. Well, they fall off that list. Some of them have now been on that list for five decades. And so if you say, how can I provide myself with reliable income while staying invested? Because remember, an income stock is doing two things. One is you're getting the yield, which is the dividend payment that comes to you. And your yield is either going to be calculated based on what you put into the stock.
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9: 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I beat you to it, Jeremiah.
10: Got you with a mouth.
9: Well, yeah, I went out a little bit early on the last one. Well, that and I didn't hear the time cues getting out.
10: That's the beauty of live radio. So yeah.
9: We're talking about that. Well, yeah, and we're talking about that income piece of it, and I was talking about dividend aristocrats, and these are really simple things that a good do-it-yourself investor can start to research, and you can actually get this done. So go back to Mark's call. Mark is asking, you know, could I be getting a better yield? The answer is absolutely. The question is, will you actually do it? Because when you're in something like that and you see COVID come around and you're sensitive to the values of it, it really comes down to the understanding of the purpose of each bucket. Because let's talk about reading that statement of that middle income bucket, let's say during COVID. And you had a stock that was paying some income. You felt pretty good about it. And the stock was at $50 a share. And you're getting your... Let's say you're getting $3 a year out of it, so you had a six percent yield according to the market value of the stock, and you felt pretty good about it. And all of a sudden, it goes down to $25 because of COVID, and so now your account value goes from $500,000 down to $250,000, and you're looking at it going, "Oh my gosh, I just lost half the money." But then you get your dividend payment comes in, and you still got that same $3 for each share that you had, and you add that up and you've got the same income, and the next month your account value is still low, but you got the income. Now, if you as an investor could say, wow, I kept getting the income, then we would say, then why are you worried about the underlying value of the liquidation value of the stock? That is like talking about Elon Musk's net worth right now. He's over $1 trillion. I get it. It's great for news headlines, but if he brought all those stocks to the market, he wouldn't be worth nearly $1 trillion, because he also throw in the presumption that he's leaving industry together, so everything he does is out. He probably wouldn't have a net worth of a paltry $100 billion or $250 billion or whatever it's going to be, but it's not going to be that. And it's the same thing with your income portfolio. You need to look at it, is the income reliable still? Is it still sufficient for my needs? Do these investments still show that they have the ability to pay for this type of income? So we go back to rental properties, which is the first text question we had in this hour, which is this good? Well, yeah, if you look at it for the purpose of the rental property. When you bought into it, you probably thought, well, we want the rental income. If you're still getting it and it serves those needs, then the answer is it's probably still okay. But if you're looking at it saying, I want a capital appreciation out of it, and you look at it and it's got great gains, then yeah, you got to take the gains when you hit those marks of your goals. Otherwise, everything else after that is fear or greed, usually driven by some sort of lack of understanding of the actual topic or how it fits that specific application to the person.
10: No, it's well said. I mean, and
9: that's my feel on rental properties are great if they're generating income. Otherwise, if it's, they can be a real pain when you got to go fix a toilet. When you then compare it to a stock that's paying 6% as a dividend, and you look at your yield to market on the rental property, and you're thinking, I'm fixing a toilet, and I would never have to do that if I just owned that stock. I don't even have to show up to the shareholder meetings. It just gets credited to the account, and yeah, it can be easier. So we can sound like stock guys sometimes because we're also looking at how the clients are holding their investments and using them.
10: Well, then you
9: real estate may not be the best thing for everybody.
10: May not, but it also could be good. But you also just look at the functionality of the rental property when you purchased it. You had cash. You then purchased an asset in the form of a piece of real estate that, again, is subject to it going up or down in value. But you have tenants inside of that rental property. And as long as they're making good on the payments that you listed out in that lease agreement, you are getting cash flow. Now, you also got to understand that there's expenses that are tied to the said rental properties, where if tenant calls you, there's a tree down, there's this, there's that. Not to also, I mean, I don't want to poo-poo on rental properties. I just want to give, hey, everything's a T-chart in life. There are pros and cons. There's trade-offs with everything. So with the rental property, it's like, yes, you have this tangible asset that you can go and see. It's real estate. But then again, when you have the tenants in there, you also have the liability. You have the liability of this, where I've had multiple clients over the past couple of years that have gone that are going through some litigation type items because the tenant felt that they were at fault and they were not upholding their landlordy duties. And that's another aspect of this too, where again, rental properties just can't be looked at through rose-colored glasses. But let's just assume that in this case, they own highly appreciated rental properties. It sounds like they want to unwind it, but the thing that they're hesitant on is the tax bogey on that. First and foremost, understand what the tax bogey will be. I've had conversations with a couple people where they said, no, my CPA said not to sell it because all my money is going to go to taxes. I'm like, whoa. I get it. Like, you would owe some taxes, but you're not, all the net profits are not going to go towards taxes. Like, let's find out for sure what that number is going to be. Sometimes the solution is rip the tax Band-Aid off. I'm a huge advocate for being tax efficient, implementing tax strategies, but that juice has got to be worth the squeeze. Said it before, tax tail can only wag the dog so much. And sometimes this elaborate, complex tax planning, the best answer is just rip the tax Band-Aid off, but be prepared. Understand, plan for it. Understand what that tax amount's going to be so you have the liquidity to cover it. So it's not just shooting from the hip. And then when you file your tax return for the year that you did that sale, it's like, oh my gosh, we owe this much. No, you want to know that in preparation of selling said rental property. But let's imagine you do want to defer taxes, 1031 exchanges. Let's imagine you're a bit of a dog or a pain of a butt rental property. In this case, they could take the gains from all three rental properties, 1031 that exchange that into a single property. You got the 121 exemption. Maybe they're okay with selling their primary residence and then moving into one of those rental properties, and they mark it as their primary residence for two out of the past 5 years. Well, then you can sell that property, and you're married filing jointly. $500,000 of those gains are not taxable, meaning you could probably sell that rental property not paying any taxable gains. That has a little bit more quality of life impact because it doesn't make sense to move from, you know, primary residence to rental property. Who's to say? You have Delaware statutory trust. If you just want completely passive income and defer those gains into a Delaware statutory trust, that is a great idea as well. You also got opportunity zones. I mean, meaning there's a long list of tax planning that you can do that gives you the best of both worlds. Get rid of the headache, the tenants, the toilets, and the taxes of that rental property, and then you're still recognizing some level of income, or you're getting that capital event, meaning you can do a mixture of both. It's not just black and white when it comes to selling this rental property, but bottom line is you need a plan. You gotta look at what's the foundation of this. What are the implications of plan A, B, C, and D? And maybe the proper answer to that is a combination of all of them. But yeah, just don't sit idly and think that the taxes are the only reason why you shouldn't sell a rental property that's a bit of a headache for you.
9: So, Jeremiah, you are bringing up something that in our career we see this a lot of times. And if you were to identify, and this goes back into the last hour's conversation, a client that you would define as having wealth, would you agree that most of them also have some sort of additional real estate in their portfolio that is outside of their personal residence?
10: Yeah.
9: It's a part of it, right?
10: It is.
9: And so if in the best way that I've explained, the reason why you want to keep rental properties sometimes, and especially in a married situation, is because you're going to take advantage of the step up in basis that happens on the first death. In a married situation, a lot of people don't really understand this, but here's a fact. If you own something and you're married and you had bought it, let's say a house at $100,000, you've lived in it for 40 years, and then at the time of death, one of them passed away and the other one says it's time to leave. Well, they're worried about it because the house is now worth $1 million. They had only paid $100,000 for it years and years ago. What they didn't know is, one is all the improvements that they made with the home that actually are going to stay with the home are likely going to be part of that cost basis. So they might be able to move it up to, let's say, $150,000. So now you've got an $850,000 gain. If they were to sell the house, you would think that they're going to be subject to gains on the taxes. But now there's a step up in basis. So the death happened. The spouse remaining then sells the house at, let's say, $1 million, owes no money in taxes, zero, because they have the step up in the value of the property if it were sold after the first death. This is the benefit of being married, or the benefit of actually inheriting an asset from somebody, which is the step up in basis. So that gets planned into it. You got the 1031 exchange that you just mentioned, Jeremiah, and you may remember a client of mine. This is at, gosh, a long time ago when you and I were still just working in the beginning together, she had a large real estate portfolio. Her husband had passed away, and she really had no interest whatsoever in trying to maintain them. She had nothing but bad things to say about it, and the renters themselves. And I said, well, why don't you just sell them? She goes, well, I can't. He's had these forever. And I said, no, now's the time to do it. So we got the kids in there. Found out that they had lived in one of the houses within the 5-year mark. So I said, well, you know, there may be some reasons to keep on to some if you wanted to move into that one and so on. And we could look at all the stuff together. In the end, she had to come to terms with the fact that she was now the manager of the household income and the inheritance for the kids. She had an opportunity to look at these things for step up in basis, and half of the property she sold. She invested the money. She set up her kids for the inheritance, fixed up her estate planning, and it worked out for them. But are you doing the same thing? 979-59-MONEY. 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

0: When communities come together, lives are changed. 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
2: 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You know, Brian, on this topic of rental properties, I mean, I know you own some rentals or maybe a rental back in the day. But those are the issues that come with it. And obviously there's the financial decision. There's the emotional decision. There's the diversification decision. Cause I'll be the first one to say, yes, when you look at the benefit of rental property, it could be a great cash flowing producing investment. You can still have that long-term capital appreciation on that property, which is great. And then the tax efficiencies on it are certainly there. I mean, when you look at your actual tax return, how that rental income actually flows to you, there's a difference between the net rental income that actually provides an economic impact for you in your household. Fancy way to say, hey, that's money you can spend, right? But that net number, you know, you get your gross rents, you have all your expenses, that's money that's available to you. But that net number is usually not what's actually going to be taxed at your federal and state level. You also have what's called that depreciation side. So when you talk about these tax efficiencies, when you talk about the step up in basis, and then you talk about, again, not to sound redundant, tax efficiencies. If you want to unwind a rental property, you can certainly do that. And this 1031 exchange, just real quick to clarify that, essentially you just roll those gains from that investment into either another property, or there's other type of investments where those gains just go into that new asset or that new investment and you don't pay taxes on them in that year that you got out of that rental property. But here's the cool thing about 1031 exchanges. You can have some tax deferral and hold back some liquidity. The rules with 1031 exchanges is you have to roll your basis first, like meaning the amount of money that you purchase, let's just use a rental property for example, that has to roll through the 1031 exchange, the basis first. So let's just say it's $200,000 and you sold the rental property for $500,000. That $200,000 has to go through the 1031 exchange, but that $300,000 gain, which otherwise would be subject to capital gains tax, that you can be a little bit more nuanced with. You could hold some, you could hold back all of that gain. You could hold back some of that gain. Of course, you're going to pay taxes on it. But I've a couple clients that we've done some 1031 exchanges. They like the idea of deferring the taxes out, not running into that taxable event. But they also wanted some liquidity. They're like, we're sitting on huge gains this rental property. It would certainly be nice to maybe hold back some cash so we can do some fun things in retirement. Completely agree with that. Let's solve for what makes sense as far as recognizing that taxable gain. And let's still operate the 1031 exchange. Make sure it's smooth. Make sure it's easy. It's all above board. Your hands never touch the money. It goes through a qualified intermediary. There's some rules that you have to be very mindful of when it comes to 1031 exchanges. Just to be clear, we've talked about this on previous shows. Go to therealmoneypros.com. You can get that information. But bottom line is, these strategies might seem like, there's so many moving parts and it sounds like something can get messed up. Why do we need to get that complicated? As long as you have someone who's experienced, who's in your corner, hopefully working as a fiduciary for you, these things generally can go really smooth. And if you're worried about the liquidity side of things, through those 1031s, you can certainly hold some liquidity back. But that question that we got through the text line, it's great. I mean, like I said, I think we're going to see a lot more of this over the next 5 to 10 years where people are going to be sitting on huge gains of these solid investments that they got into at the right time, and now they want to start unwinding these things. And in my opinion, that's kind of a natural progression in retirement, where you want to simplify things. You don't want a lot of moving parts, but you also want to capture the liquidity, but also be mindful of the taxes. Again, realmoneypros.com is where you can find us. Go ahead, Brian.
3: No, that sounds good. Thanks. I was going to say that there's a... So, like last year, for example, when you had the market fall, President Trump had announced the tariffs. We had mentioned that, you know, you might want to look at a time. This is a great time to look at the allocation inside your investment portfolio. So let's say that you had rolled upon a company like Ford, and you're like, wow, I've got all these rental properties, and I'm tired of fixing toilets and things like that. And you go through the tax questions. Let's say you rip the Band-Aid off of it, and you said, I'm going to go out there, and I'm going to look and see what is competing with this. So back in like March or April of last year in 2025, Ford was trading somewhere in the $7 to $9 range. Now it's trading at roughly $14. Says it pays a dividend of 60 cents per year. Well, they have not changed their dividend for a number of years. So that means last year when it was at $9, if it's paying 60 cents, it's got a pretty decent yield if it's trading at $7. And wow, you're saying a close to 10% annualized yield. You bought the stock. You're happy with the income. Here's the stock now at $14. So you have that gain sitting there, but you don't take it, because it's still providing the income. But the nice thing is you're not fixing a toilet. You're not looking at an application. You're not paying a rental agent, meaning there's also got to be the maintenance of the investment itself matched to the investor, which, you know, maybe your real estate was getting you a little bit more, but it's stressing you out a little bit. So you should look at something that's just going to fit your lifestyle a little bit better. And the fact is that people buy dividend paying stocks because they're also looking for long-term capital appreciation. Here's something I did personally, and I blew it, which is last year when I put my money where my mouth was, and I had said, here's my list of American companies. We had said it here on the air, was I didn't go through each one of the ones that were paying dividends and sign up for dividend reinvestment. I had intended to. I forgot about it. I did it just the other day. And that is the DRIP program, or whatever you DRP, whatever you see that. If you're interested in having that done, you got to make sure that you tell your custodian that you want them to take the dividends and convert that to more shares of the company so you can pile up the dividends. Because if it's meant for income, generate more income. That's the answer. The phone lines are open, 979-59-MONEY. That's 979-596-6639. If you miss or can't get in on this hour, then you can call in the next hour. 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
2: Yeah, the conversation about this comparison of real estate versus, say, the markets, it'll continue on. I mean, some people, they just love the real estate side of things, and there's others that don't necessarily have a desire to enter in the real estate space. I'll be the first one to say that many clients that I work with that have done extremely well with rental properties, what I find is they usually own you could argue a portfolio, usually about three or more, where I find that they really have these things flowing. They have a process, like they manage these things like business operators, like they're operating these things. Generally speaking, when there's just that one single family property, it's you. And again, I'm painting with brush strokes. So,
3: this matches to me. This matches to me.
2: And a lot of times you fall victim to the tenants where they're like, yeah, you know, I should be charging more, but I'm not. I'm like, oh, okay. It's kind of a charity case and necessarily strictly an investment lens, which is fine. But that those are, it's real estate is not the end all be all, but There's some pros to it, certainly, but you just got to look it through. You got to be detached and analytical about it.
3: I don't know if you remember this or not, but in the late 90s, probably in the first part of the decade of the new millennium, we there was a lot of television commercials of guys that were promoting their real estate investing system, and then this dog and pony show of them going around the nation and people paying a lot of money to go to the seminars. And usually part of that would be to discredit anything having to do with stock markets or insurance or whatever it's going to be. And the answer is all real estate. And then you find this annuity guy doing a radio program talking about the stock market as like if it's a casino. And the answer is all annuities. And then you got these stock guys, Jeremiah and Brian, and you're thinking they're all stock. It's not the case. There is a stark difference between that type of advice of what is in it for the person giving the advice. 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Jeremiah Bates, I'm Brian Wiley. We are The Real Money Pros. Have a great day.
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0: the heart of our nation's capital, Washington, D.C. Backed by the trusted voices of Team Fox. 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
1: Breaking news here on the Guy Benson Show. The judge has declared a mistrial in the case of Lindsay Clancy, the mother who killed her three kids. The defense tried to appeal that. That appeal has been denied. Here is a clip of the judge officially declaring a mistrial earlier, just a short time ago, cut 49.
2: Counsel, it's my understanding that the SJC issued their order that the emergency request for relief was denied and the temporary stay is lifted. And so it would be my intention at this time to call the jurors back in, and as I indicated to you before, to declare a mistrial.
1: Now, a mistrial in the case of a woman who murdered her three kids and was trying to get off by pleading insanity means that the state, the Commonwealth of Massachusetts, can try her again. They can do a retrial. As of now, they have not said definitively if they are going to. However, the prosecutor spoke a few moments ago and said for the three children, they need justice, and he's not letting go of this case. So it certainly sounded to me like they are definitely considering very strongly retrying this case. Let me bring in attorney David Gelman. He is Gelman Law, former prosecutor and a criminal defense attorney as well. Dave, thanks for joining me here today. I appreciate it. Did you hear the prosecutor when he was talking about the victims just a few moments ago?
3: I did. I was watching it, and I can bet the house that they're going to retry this case or at least file charges against it. I mean, for public policy alone, you had three dead children at the hands of this woman. There is no way they are going to let that go. So I can understand what the prosecutor is saying, but they already have this their mind made up, and I can guarantee the charges are going to be filed by early next week at the latest.
1: All right, now break down for us what happens now. Since there's a mistrial, Lindsay Clancy's not free to go, right?
3: No. Well, she's not going to the bar and celebrating. I can tell
1: Thank
3: you that
1: God.
3: Right now.
1: Yeah.
3: No, she's going back to her psychiatric facility, wherever that may be. And so what will happen is the prosecutors are going to refile charges. They may be the same charges they filed before. They may be some other ones as well, or maybe some lesser charges. So it may not be murder one, which he was charged with. They may just do murder two and maybe a manslaughter charge. And then we're going to have to start this process all over again. And I understand that Kevin Reddington, the defense attorney, he's like, oh, I want to try this next week. That's not happening. I mean, this is something that's probably, if it does go to a trial again, it's not going to happen for damn near a year, because you remember you had almost 80 experts. How are you going to get 80 experts and their schedules all to align again? It takes so much time and planning, and not to mention that the judge, he has other cases that he has to hear as well. So this was a long time coming, and I have a feeling that if they do have another trial, it's going to be at least a year, maybe longer.
1: Will it be the same judge?

0: that juror has to get kicked off. I thought that was such an absurd reasoning by the defense attorney.
1: I guess in Kevin Reddington's world, that's what it is, right? He is such a buffoon. He really is. How he acted in this whole trial, especially today and yesterday, really was very unprofessional. And look, I understand you got
0: yelling at the judge. You don't find that to be professional?
1: Yeah, frankly, if it was me, the judge would have thrown me away. But yeah, I mean, I'll be honest with you. I don't think the judge did a great job here. When it's his courtroom. You are the man or the woman who controls everything regarding this trial. He did a poor job of controlling Kevin Reddington. Kevin Reddington just ran wild in the courtroom, and you can't do that. And it makes it's a bad look, excuse me, for the jury as well. So I think the judge, you know, should not have allowed him to keep doing this. But to go back to your point, Reddington, he wasn't in the jury room. The judge wasn't in the jury room. The prosecutor wasn't in the jury room. Who knows what this juror thought or didn't think? And when the judge yesterday polled every juror individually, asking, "Do you know what reasonable doubt is? Are you able to, you know, put this to the law? And are you able to follow the law?" Each one of them said yes. As long as they say yes, the judge has no other way. He has to say, "Okay, keep going." There's no alternate juror.
0: Right. And just because he doesn't go along with the other 11, the mob mentality doesn't mean that he's wrong. And that's the key. All right. Now, exactly. Let me ask you just from a kind of a process question, Dave Gelman, since you were a prosecutor and now a defense attorney, as you're thinking about going forward in the prosecution, you mentioned maybe not charging murder one. That seems to me to make a lot of sense to not charge that. But what is murder two? What is manslaughter? And does that give enough justice for the kids if you can get a conviction?
1: Well, you know, justice is the whole thing in this, right, Rich? Now, murder one is the highest one you can possibly get. So the burden of proof is a lot higher than it is for a murder two and a manslaughter. Manslaughter is more just like a reckless murder charge, if you think about it. So it's a much lower burden. And with a murder one, it might be more difficult to get a jury to go along with it, as we saw today. So I think it's something that they may want to consider. And also remember this. You can charge them with the murder one, murder two, and manslaughter, and they can be amended later on down the line. So it's not necessarily something that you have to do immediately, but it's a good bargaining chip for sure.
0: Does it make sense for Lindsey Clancy's defense team to try to make a plea deal of any kind?
1: Well, you know, it's debatable. So it's weird. I looked up this fact earlier. About 67% of retrials end up in a conviction. So that's a pretty good rate. And the prosecution obviously has, you know, at least they know what the defense is going to do now. But you got to look at the other shoe as well. Reddington, if he's going to be the attorney, he's looking at like, I got 11-1. Why would I ever plead something out? But you never know, you know. Things change. Obviously, there's going to be a different jury. There's going to be a lot of different individuals that are involved with this, probably different prosecutors who may be a little more likable. So, yeah, it really depends, I guess, on what is offered and if they can come to some type of a resolution.
0: Looking at this case in hindsight now, I'm going to ask you to put on both of your hats. First, I'll start with you as the prosecutor that you were. What would you change from the prosecution's strategy if they do, in fact, retry her?
1: Well, number one, I'd get new prosecutors. I mean,
0: you would.
1: They were not likable. They were not likable at all. I mean, I've won cases just for how I look. You know, I know I'm a good looking guy, but
0: I mean, you're incredibly handsome. That's true. Yes.
1: Thank you, Rich.
0: And a great dresser, by the way, despite what everybody says about you at Fox. A great dresser.
1: Hey, I'm not Jimmy. Relax.
0: Fair enough.
1: But yeah, I would definitely do that. And also, you know, it's a story. A trial is a story. So what they are telling, they weren't really consistent in their storytelling. All right. At the end, I think they really got into their groove where they kept saying, look, she wanted to commit suicide, but she didn't want her kids being alive, you know, living without their mom. So that's why, you know, that was the main reason why she killed the kids. And if they went along with that from the very beginning, I think that might have been made a bigger impact on the jury. But they were kind of all over the place. And again, they just weren't likable. I don't know what it was, but they just weren't. And Reddington, look, you can say what you want about the guy. He did a damn good job, and he was somewhat likable, except towards the end, I think.
0: Yeah, I mean, look, if I were on trial, I'd want a guy like Kevin Reddington to be my defense attorney, no doubt about it. But obviously, it wasn't a slam dunk for him, which is why we have a mistrial. So.

0: if the case is retried, and assuming that Lindsey Clancy keeps him as her counsel, putting on your defense attorney hat, David Gelman, as you defended criminals, what would you expect? And by the way, just so people know, David Gelman has the greatest slogan in all of law, and that is that just because you did it doesn't mean you're guilty. So if you go by Gelman yep. Law in South Jersey, you will see that slogan displayed there. Kevin Reddington is coming to the podium right now. We may jump in here, but what would you do differently if you were him?
1: So honestly, I wouldn't do much. I mean, look, you got almost a victory. A mistrial is a victory. I don't care what anybody says.
0: Okay, it is a victory. Frankly, that was a question we had earlier.
1: Yeah, it's a huge victory. I mean, he should be jumping up and down, except he's pouting like a little baby, which I didn't understand at all. But look, frankly, he did exactly what he has to do. I'd have the same exact playbook if I was him or any defense attorney going forward.
0: All right, we're going to take a listen here to Kevin Reddington, Lindsey Clancy's defense attorney, as he's speaking. You want me to take a break first, Cookie, or? All right, let's jump in here and listen to this.
2: Well, obviously, this is not a time for gloating, bragging, expressing victory. It's a very sad case. Knows that he was crushed. He doesn't have a case. He doesn't have to stand here and say that he's advocating on behalf of the victims and then look down to see what their names are. I'm representing a woman who is a fantastic, wonderful individual. This woman is so brave, so awesome. Every day she came in this courthouse, stood tall, no pun intended, the poor thing is in a wheelchair, as we all know, for the rest of her life, and sat there through 7 weeks of a trial where nobody had anything bad to say about her except for the two prosecutors and apparently Tim Cruz. She had people that would meet her, nurses that would know her, that would visit with her, the chaplain who never knew her, from Brigham and Women's, who went for 3 years and continues to visit with her because of the type of person she is. And it's not right what she had to go through, because she grieves the loss of those three children, Cora, Dawson, and Callan, because I know their names. I don't have to look down at a piece of paper and find out what their names are. And every time somebody had something to say about those young kids, Lindsey would smile and say, I'm glad. She wants them to be remembered. Where do I begin to thank these jurors? Minus one. The forelady of the jury, I was so proud. When she indicated, after the judge sent them back to deliberate, indicating that one of the person would not listen to the law, and then she came back immediately with the question, stating that this is one individual, it was 11-1 for an acquittal, and one individual who recognized that there was reasonable doubt and refused to apply the law. So you don't stand here on a bunch of microphones and crow about your victory. Because you, Tim, were crushed, as well you should have been. And I just have to say that the people behind me, it's unbelievable. Patrick, my son Pat, attorney who helped us out through the course of this trial and thinks of Lindsey as a sister. Dan Nardo from Nardo Associates. Bob Jones, my friend and private investigator who ran down leads and would travel all over the South Shore to find records and documents. Steve Arano, guys like my brother. It's amazing the work that he did doing the phone dumps and all of the technicality in this case. giving me instructions on how to question witnesses with little arrows, do A to B, because he knew that I know nothing about that stuff.
0: All right, so that's Kevin Reddington. Now, he mentioned, if you just heard, he said, I want to thank the jury except for one. Now, that one who held out, who obviously believed that Lindsey Clancy was guilty, as I mentioned with Dave Gelman, I mean, that guy, in my opinion, incredibly brave guy. I can't wait to hear from him how he was able to maintain that position and why he was so definitive on that. Kevin Reddington has no idea if the guy was not following the law. He's just saying that because he's a defense attorney. He has to say that. But the guy absolutely could have believed Lindsey Clancy was guilty of murder, for example. And that's his right as a juror. That's his right as a juror to believe that, just like it's the right of the other 11 to believe that she's not guilty by reason of insanity. That's how our justice system works. And it's just completely irresponsible for the defense attorney to go out there and say that this guy was not following the law. He has no idea. He has zero idea of that. Zilch. All right, more to come on this. It's the Guy Benson Show. It's me, Rich Zeoli, in for Guy. Breaking news. The Lindsey Clancy murder trial, a mistrial. The question now is, will the Commonwealth of Massachusetts try her again? I think the answer is yes. Don't go away.
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0: 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I've been surfing here since I was a kid. 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
3: This is House Call for Health. A recent study finds avoiding three things in middle age could lead to 13 more years without dementia. They are smoking, high blood pressure, and diabetes. The study was conducted by NYU Langone and published in the journal Neurology Open Access. They looked at long-term health data to see how midlife cardiovascular wellness shaped brain function decades later. And they found if you don't have those three vascular threats between ages 48 and 68, you might dramatically postpone bone mental decline. Dr. Joseph Karash is the study's senior investigator and founding director of the Optimal Aging Institute at NYU Langone. He says the findings argue people need to actively avert these factors in midlife as a strategy for preserving brain health for more than a decade. And he notes it's vital to find actionable ways to stall memory loss, as roughly 42% of Americans are projected to develop dementia after they turn 55. For more health news, go to foxnewshealth.com. 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I'm Lisa Brady, Fox News.
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8: He was a boy from Oklahoma who captured the hearts of Yankee fans the world over from 1951 to 1968 and helped win seven World Series titles. On March 1st, 1969, Mickey Mantle announced his retirement from baseball.
9: To think that the Yankees are retiring my number seven with numbers 3, 4, and 5 tops off everything that I could ever wish for. I've often wondered how a man who knew he was going to die could stand here and say that he was the luckiest man in the world. But now I think I know how Lou Gehrig felt. It's been a great honor. I'll never forget it. God bless you all, and thank you very much.
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So Kevin Reddington, who is Lindsey Clancy's defense attorney, speaking and saying they're going to have the same experts if Massachusetts retries the case. I personally hope that they do. I think they will. I can't imagine a scenario where they don't retry the case. And obviously, the one juror, and you heard him make his snarky comment about, you know, the one juror. These jurors are now free to speak. Now that the trial's over, the lid is lifted now. They're allowed to come communicate what they thought, what they saw, what they believed. And they should. I mean, I can't wait to hear from this guy. I want to know what he thinks. And the prosecution has an advantage now if they retry this, because they can think about whatever mistakes were made. And they also know the strategy the defense is going to come out with, because it's not as if the defense is going to change their strategy. He thinks that he's won here, 11 votes his way, allegedly, and one vote the other way. He's probably not going to change much of his strategy, but the prosecution knows that going in, and they can make adjustments around that as they proceed to try Lindsey Clancy again and hold her criminally liable. But remember something, in Massachusetts, and this has been a key point from the beginning of this trial, when you say you're not guilty by reason of insanity, it's on the state to prove that you're not insane. The state has the burden of proving that. So that means that basically anybody who's charged with a crime in Massachusetts can just come out and go, not guilty by reason of insanity. And then if they say that, well, then now the state has to prove that they're actually sane, which gives the state a big burden, obviously. So we'll continue covering this for you. It's the breaking news. But if you're just joining us on the Guy Benson Show, mistrial in the Lindsey Clancy case. They'll announce next week that they're going to retry the case, and then we'll be off to the races. So we shall see. I personally hope for justice here. I think we all do. And let's just see what the prosecution does differently the next time around. It's the Guy Benson Show. It's me, Rich Zeoli, in for Guy. Don't go away.

0: Ashley Dvorkin with a Fox Celebrity Profile with MasterChef Season 15 winners Jesse and Jess, who tie the knot on this season of the show.
1: It's been an absolutely wild ride. So to have Gordon officiate our wedding, it seems like a complete full circle moment.
0: Gordon Ramsay helped make the day special.
1: He went from Chef Gordon to Gordon that day, Minister Gordon. Yeah. So
2: he was dad for a little bit.
1: He was,
2: he helped us calm the nerves, you know what I mean? Yep.
0: In addition to being newlyweds, they're new business owners, expanding on their MasterChef win in many ways.
2: We have started our own business at GA2 Creative. Justin Jesse, Jay Swaird, started a sandwich cookie company called The Sandwich Cookie Co. And we also have a Celsior Bar pizza company called 10 Inches Pizza.
1: And our ultimate dream is to have a provision shop that would be all-encompassing of all these different facets of our brand.
0: Ashley Dvorkin, Fox News.
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15: 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The Mushroom Murder case, one of the most high-profile ones in modern Australian history, returns to court. Defense attorneys fighting convictions against Erin Patterson, who was jailed for life last September after being found guilty of murdering her estranged husband's parents and aunt and trying to kill a fourth relative, deliberately poisoning them with death cap mushrooms in a beef Wellington meal. The defense citing a series of what they call major trial errors, such as housing jurors at one point in the same hotel as members of the prosecution. In the hearings, government prosecutors also appealing the sentence, calling it too lenient. It allows Patterson to apply for parole after serving at least 33 years. They argue the 51-year-old triple murderess should die behind bars. 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I'm Lillian Wu with your Fox True Crime Minute.
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4: 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Criminal Gary Gilmore.
16: I simply accepted a sentence that was given to me. I've accepted sentences all my life.
17: By an affirmative vote of a majority of the members of the Board of Pardons of the state of Utah, the death sentence imposed on Gary Gilmore will not be commuted or lessened.
18: I let the American people down, and I have to carry that burden with me for the rest of my life.
19: 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He made me go out there and do it. I did it for him, for blood.
20: In this hour of sorrow of both Tennesseans, the nation, and indeed around the world, the sadness reflects the talent of one of the greatest talents that this country's ever produced, or maybe this world has ever produced.
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0: sitting in for Guy Benson, it's Rich Zeoli.
1: It's a busy day. Breaking news here on the Guy Benson Show. Obviously, if you're just joining us, you probably know by now, Lindsay Clancy murder trial, mistrial. It is a mistrial. She murdered her three kids, and it's a mistrial. And now the question is, will the Commonwealth of Massachusetts try her again? I certainly hope that they do. Let's find out what Liz Peek thinks, Fox News contributor and columnist for FoxNews.com. Liz, first and foremost, do you hope that they retry the case?
2: Well, I think so, because it's inconceivable to me that this heinous event will have no repercussions whatsoever, that Lindsay Clancy goes back to, what, her old life? I mean, goes back to walking around as a completely free and exonerated person? I mean, this is unacceptable. I think it's unacceptable to most people.
1: Yeah. Now, I guess devil's advocate would be if the defense, or if the case happens again and they lose, does that vindicate Lindsay Clancy? I don't know. I mean, that's probably one of the questions that they're wrestling with, right? Which is, if it was 11-1, do they think that they can sway the jury in a different direction next time?
2: I wonder if the passage of time will cool the emotional support for this woman. I would hope maybe that it does. But I also wonder whether the prosecution might seek some reduced charges as opposed to first-degree murder.
1: Yeah.
2: You know, did he
1: Definitely.
2: Overreach? I think that's a possibility, because inevitably the defense was going to go to this postpartum depression thing, thereby generating a lot of support from a lot of women who have had experience, not of this magnitude perhaps, but, you know, had some experience with depression after giving birth. But I think, you know, I do believe we live in a period, an era where people are almost never held accountable for anything. They're not held accountable for things they said 5 years earlier. They're not held accountable for completely heinous opinions and bigotry and all kinds of things because they say, I'm sorry, or they take down a tweet or something. Obviously, this is much graver, but it's a little bit the same, right? It's like, okay, well, golly, she was feeling sorry for herself and sorry about a lot of things, and so she went and strangled her three children. I just don't buy that. I'm sorry. And plus, by the way, this whole idea that voices were talking to her, experts have said, look, she did look, to her credit, she went out looking for treatment. She went to the ER. She did complain about being very severely depressed. She never mentioned voices. I mean, this is like all of a sudden in one day, the voice that told her to do this. It seems a little far-fetched to me, but I don't know. I don't know. The jury doesn't know. But again, there is. It seems to me she has got to pay some penalty for this horrible, horrible thing she did.
1: Liz, what do you make of all these? I mean, I think they're crazy, but these women wearing pink who are cheering for her. She's going into the courthouse, and they're out there with their signs. And I mean, I just can't comprehend how somebody could root for her. I mean, the only thing you should root for here is justice and that the jury gets it right. I don't get it, but this has become a cause celeb. It's also been something that's been linked to feminism in a way that, you know, if you don't support Lindsay Clancy, you're a toxic masculinity. You don't support women. I mean, it's gone off the deep end in that sense.
2: I think a lot of these issues, a lot of these protests go off the deep end, right? Let's talk about the abortion debate. I have a lot of friends who support the right to choose. Okay, that's great. But then when New York passes a law saying that you can basically abort a baby up till 9 months, all my friends said, oh, no, they didn't do that. Yes, they did. And you don't even have to have a doctor sign on. People were cheering that. It seems to me someone who aborts a baby at 8 months or whatever is equally monstrous. I mean, again, there is people have adopted the idea that women should be able to do absolutely anything they want with children. And, you know, I have to say, the Free Press took this on today, and they were sort of saying, well, you know,
1: yes,
2: maybe postpartum depression goes to your 15 years old. I mean, the kid's 15 years old, and when does it end? I just don't buy it. I don't think this is acceptable. But by the way, neither is murdering the CEO of United Health in cold blood. That guy also, it should not be celebrated. This is preposterous in our country right now. We are celebrating acts of violence in pursuit of something some mythical, I don't know what, revenge against the world or something. I do think a lot of these women, you know, are just kind of sick in the head. I really do. I really don't think they're very healthy, well-adjusted people. If you can really feel celebratory or massively supportive of a woman who kills her three kids, I feel sorry for you.
1: Liz Peek, I agree with you. I mean, I was reading that Free Press article today, and she brings up Canada and their infanticide laws, and that's just insane.
2: Yeah. Yeah.
1: And then the idea that that could come to the United States. I could absolutely see that coming to the United States, you know, if a woman murders her baby.
2: You're not held accountable if you kill a kid in the first year of, yeah. I mean, I find that so morally repugnant that it just makes me want to cry. But this whole event has made me want to cry because there is nothing good that happened here. There is no women's liberation. Women did not get liberated to go and slaughter their own children. That just is not the case.
1: And yet it has a situation where this lone juror, who's most likely a man, based on what the defense attorney said, this guy is going to be doxxed. They're going to want to kill this guy. I mean, I think he's brave. I mean, I applaud him. But you know, if it hasn't happened already, they're going to be, and Kevin Reddington basically already kind of doxxed the guy. They're going to be going after this guy and saying toxic masculinity. They're going to want him dead.
2: Yeah.
1: I mean, he's going to need like his own police force to protect him.
2: Yeah, I am surprised that the prosecution allowed a jury that was so heavily female, because surely they must have foreseen that if there was going to be a sympathy vote here, it was going to come from women, mostly. And so I think there were 9 women and 6 men. That's not a balanced jury, in my view, particularly in a case of this sort. And you're right, this lone holdout, and frankly, good for him for standing his ground and not being rolled over, because I think most, you know, very often on these juries, someone just gets basically talked down. And this guy refused to budge. He had conviction that murder is murder, I suppose. We'll hear from him later, I presume. But, you know, I think if I had been on this jury and listened to all this testimony, and I think a lot of us had read most of this stuff, I would want some punishment. Again, I think maybe a lesser charge would have been a better plan, but maybe that's what they'll come back with.
1: You know, I think you're right on that point. And it's something I also heard Jonathan Turley say earlier today and Paul Morrow say earlier today. I think you're right in that sense. But, you know, you just made a really good point, too, which is that it's heartbreaking and sickening watching this trial. And we're going to have to do it all over again, presumably.
2: Yeah.
1: And, you know, you said maybe the emotion will be out of it. I just don't know if that's possible, given the time in which we live right now, because when women are making TikTok videos, when they're talking about murdering their kids in support of Lindsey Clancy, right? I mean, like, how does that not just make your blood boil, right? So the emotions are definitely going to continue running high, I think.
2: Yes, except I think the attention span of Americans, and particularly people of this sort who protest, they jump from one protest to another.
1: True.
2: With alacrity. You know, today it's Palestine, tomorrow it's Lindsey Clancy, who knows what comes next. My guess is that people will move on. We don't have a very long attention span. Something else will catch the public eye. And my guess is the next time round, there will not be so many people. But by the way, what's up with jurors wearing pink? I mean, coming into the courtroom, basically acknowledging or announcing their views on this. I think that is so profoundly wrong. And I'm surprised a little bit that the judge did not maybe at that point say, well, you know, you already have made up your opinion, your mind on this case. Maybe you should step down and an alternate juror should step in, because I thought that was pretty bad.
1: Yeah, and that was three. We're talking about 3 jurors here wearing pink over the course of 2 days. I agree with you. If nothing else, the judge should have pulled those jurors in and polled them and said, are you wearing this in support of Lindsey Clancy? Which brings us to a broader point. That jury should have been sequestered. They never should have been able to see all those people outside the courthouse.
2: Yeah.
1: Because they obviously were swayed by the emotions of this. And maybe they felt as if it was some sort of girl power thing, and they had to side with their sisters in pink outside. outside. But those jurors should have been kicked off, and they should have brought three alternates in. And I'm surprised the prosecution didn't raise that point today when Kevin Reddington was saying we need to kick off the lone juror. He should have been like, well, you kick him off, we're going to kick off the three who wore pink.
2: Yeah. Yeah, because after all, that just sort of gave support to the people outside who were yelling and screaming in support of Lindsey Clancy, right? I mean, that kind of fueled the whole outrage over the fact that she might be held accountable. But you know what, folks? This is, you are held accountable. Frankly, if not here on earth, you're going to be held accountable in the eyes of God. And what she did is incomprehensible to me. I have three children. And I couldn't even listen to this stuff in the beginning because it was so appalled me and made me sort of physically ill.
1: Yeah, I mean, same with me. I mean, I have three kids, and I would do anything for my kids. I'd run into a fire. I'd run into a traffic for them, anything. I just can't comprehend that. But I said that to somebody, and they actually said to me, well, but you're a man. You don't understand what it's like to go through postpartum. And the fact that that became a thing and that became an issue was another dividing line. That's not going to go away.
2: No, but again, I think that the prosecution should have seen that coming, and
1: yes.
2: How they allowed the jury to become so heavily female, I don't know. I'm sure the defense was delighted because they expected to play on their sympathies. They expected to, look, I don't know how many of those women on the jury have had children. Maybe some of them did experience depression in the aftermath. I never did, so I think maybe I'm lucky on that score. But again, anyone who's had children and doesn't relish their existence, I don't know. I just can't deal with that at all.
1: Yeah, the point that you made about the attention span, I think you're right. That is what my hope is as well, because you see these people on the left, you know, they'll be trading in their pink shirts that they wore for Lindsay to get their Ayatollah flags by Tuesday. You know what I mean? So that cause du jour will be there for them.
2: Without a doubt. You know, they'll be rallying around some teacher somewhere who feels like they've been canceled or who knows what. I mean, look, everyone, it just seems like there's so much anger, and it's so, in a way, it's so impersonal because most of these people don't know this woman. I imagine a lot of the people who are protesting have never had kids. What do they have in common with Lindsey Clancy? They're female. Well, good. That's great. But, you know, have some perspective. And the perspective is not, once again, that she was just in an unfortunate plan. I mean, she planned this out. She planned it out. And yes, she had trouble with mental instability. I think there's no question about that. But it certainly seemed like she was pretty cool and calm and collected. And by the way, has she ever said anything remorseful or she sits there stone-faced day after day? I think that's part of my problem. She doesn't even look like this has bothered her very much, which, I don't know. I'm sure that's not the case, but it sure looks that way.
1: Yeah, it's really amazing that we're in this moment right now where a woman who murders her three kids could divide America on what should happen to her. Like that to me just says a lot about our society and the fact that the outrage mob can change the conversation. And also, too, that there's such little regard for life. There's such little regard for human life.
2: That is the worst part of all of this. And again, going back to the infanticide law, oh my God. But also, let's not forget Luigi Mangione. I mean, here's a guy who shot a guy in cold blood, killed a father of two, apparently a very good guy, and people are literally thinking he's a hero. So talk about a disregard for life. This isn't a male-female thing. There is no mitigating circumstance in the situation with Luigi Mangione. He's just a bad guy who decided that he was going to do this. And I'm afraid an awful lot of it, those kinds of actions and trying to kill President Trump or whatever, maybe ideological, but also very much driven by the ambition to be a big guy on social media, you know, make TikTok videos about yourself, et cetera, et cetera. It's disgusting. It is truly disgusting. The moral depravity of some of these people, you know, you can't imagine it. Maybe Lindsey Clancy had severe depression, severe enough that she was just sort of out of her mind with unhappiness and did this terrible thing. What's the excuse for Luigi Mangione? There isn't any. Or a lot of the other people who are in cold blood murdering people these days. And what do we have? We have the mayor of New York City apologizing to the family of the murderers and the criminals, not the victims. I mean, honestly, things are so upside down and backwards right now. It is just sort of, it takes your breath away.
1: Liz Peek, I always appreciate talking with you. I really do. And I appreciate your passion on this. So thanks for joining us today and have a great Labor Day weekend.
2: Thanks. You too. Thanks for having me. Take care.
1: Take care. And we'll be back on the Guy Benson Show covering all this breaking news for you. Don't go away.
0: Filling in for Guy Benson, it's Rich Zeoli.
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So, obviously, this is a huge, massive story. Lindsey Clancy, this case, it has been all over television day after day. And it's going to be another big story when it comes back. The key, though, is I think over this weekend, it's very possible we may hear from some of these jurors. So if you were thinking to yourself, well, now it's going to quiet down. I don't think so. I don't think so. And Kevin Reddington is acting like a mob boss up there, going off about the lone juror and saying, I hope he can sleep at night. Just railing against this guy. This guy has a right to believe that Lindsey Clancy's guilty. It's outrageous that the defense attorney is calling this guy out like that. He had his chance to appeal. The appeal was denied. He went to the state Supreme Court. They denied his appeal. They said, no, we're not kicking this juror off. He has a right to have a different opinion than the other 11 on the jury. And you would hope that if it was you who was charged with a crime and somebody thought you were not guilty, that one lone juror would hold out. But in this case, because he wants the jury to find Lindsey Clancy not guilty by reason of insanity, and one juror thinks she's guilty, he's just railing against this guy. Like, how dare he believe she's guilty? Because she's guilty. That's why. And he saw the evidence and he heard it all, and he believes that she's guilty. And that's his right as a juror. I can't wait to hear from this guy. But if I were him, I don't know if I'd say anything. Knowing the way this country is, knowing the way that the people, and you know who I'm talking about here, would come after this guy, if I were him, I'd keep my mouth shut. I would keep my mouth shut, but I bet you he'll be doxxed. They'll probably know his identity before the day's over. Maybe before the show's over. That is a terrible thing. A terrible thing. Because this man did his job under the Constitution to be a juror. And the idea that you just have to give in to the mob. Well, if the mob says 11 say she's not guilty, therefore you got to jump on board too. That's insane. That's absurd. Our jury system cannot operate that way. Our criminal justice system would fall apart. People would be found guilty when they're not. So that's insane. But if I were him, I would move. I'd change my name. I'd get the hell out of there, because you know what the woke mob's going to do. You know that. And it's a scary time to be right now. But I imagine we'll hear from a lot of these people as the day goes on and through the weekend, too. So if you're hoping for a quiet weekend, you're probably not going to get it. But we'll see. All right. Coming up, we got to talk jobs. There's great numbers on that. There's a whole lot to talk about. It's the Guy Benson Show. Don't go away.

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2: 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In a 1990 interview, Albert gave his impression of President Harry Truman.
3: Harry Truman was the least educated president we had in my time, you know. But he had certain qualities that made him an unusual president. He was the most fearless government official that I've ever known. I remember one time some of us went down to talk to him about what we would like to have brought up through the years, and when he got through, he said, "Well, boys, I'll tell you, look at all this stuff," but he had a globe on his desk, globe of the world. He says, "The only thing I'm really interested in is protecting that little globe."
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6: We didn't stop in time. I'm Rochester on Fox News.
7: The airport is on an indefinite hold right now. Apparently an aircraft ran off the end of the runway and hit a vehicle on the perimeter road.
6: That's liveatc.net talking about an Amazon cargo plane, which landed in Miami, what went off the end of the runway. Five are dead, five others injured.
8: Miami-Dade Fire and Rescue is now saying not only did that plane overrun the runway, but it also struck multiple vehicles in the process. Miami International Airport, one of the busiest airports in the country, also right off of a major road. Now, huge clouds of thick smoke were coming from the plane, heavy flames in some of the videos on social media. Emergency crews were there. We know more than 60 fire rescue units are on the scene, and that is just that one agency. The plane departed from San Juan, Puerto Rico.
6: Fox's Madison Scarpino. No word on the cause of the accident. There's now a ground stop for the airport. U.S. Special Envoy Steve Witkoff and Jared Kushner met with Ukrainian President Volodymyr Zelensky today after talk Saturday with Vladimir Putin in Russia.
9: Witkoff and Kushner said they had very